in Virginia set off an uproar from Democrats after she agreed with remarks by a local radio host who said that Representative Hakeem Jeffries of New York, the House minority leader and a black man, should keep his cotton-picking hands off of Virginia. The dust-up surrounding the Congresswoman, Representative Jen Kiggins, who is facing one of the country's toughest re-election battles, is the latest chapter in Virginia's redistricting saga. Ms. Kiggins was speaking with Rich Herrera, the host of a conservative morning talk show in Richmond, to discuss the fallout from the state Supreme Court's ruling that invalidated a new congressional map that Virginia voters had approved in an April referendum. During the conversation, Mr. Herrera lamented a discussion that Mr. Jeffries and Democratic members of the Virginia congressional delegation had on Saturday, in which lawmakers discussed the idea of having the entire Virginia Supreme Court replaced in a long-shot effort to restore the voter-approved map. If Hakeem Jeffries wants to be involved in Virginia politics, then I suggest he does what a bunch of New Yorkers are doing. Leave New York, move down here to Virginia, and run for office down here, Mr. Herrera said. If not, get your cotton-picking hands off of Virginia. Ms. Kiggins replied, "That is right. Ditto. Yes, yes, to that." After a Democratic opposition research group, American Bridge, circulated a clip on social media of Ms. Kiggins' response to Mr. Herrera's remarks, Democrats denounced Ms. Kiggins, with some calling for her to step down from office. Ms. Kiggins said on social media Monday evening that she had been agreeing with Mr. Herrera's sentiment about Mr. Jeffries' involvement in the Virginia redistricting fight, not with his racist remark about Mr. Jeffries, the highest-ranking black person in Congress. The radio host should not have used that language, and I do not and did not condone it, she said. It was obvious to anyone listening that I was agreeing Hakeem Jeffries should stay out of Virginia. That did not suffice for Mr. Jeffries, whose office joined the Democratic outpouring of anger Tuesday morning. Jen Kiggins had her chance to disavow the vile, racist, and dehumanizing comments from far-right talk show host Rich Herrera. Christy Stevenson, a spokeswoman for Mr. Jeffries, said, "Instead, she doubled down." She added, going on to say that the voters of Virginia will hold her accountable at the ballot box in November. Efforts to reach Mr. Herrera on Tuesday morning were not immediately successful. Republicans brushed aside the Democratic anger about Ms. Kiggins' radio appearance. Democrats' performative outrage over this total nothing burger is completely selective and driven by politics, not principle, said Will Kiley, a spokesman for House Republicans' campaign arm. Ms. Kiggins, a former Navy helicopter pilot, represents Virginia's 2nd Congressional District, which is based in Virginia Beach, in the state's southeast corner. She has served for 2 terms and faces a difficult re-election fight against former Representative Elaine Luria, whom Ms. Kiggins defeated to first win the seat in 2022. President Trump carried the district by less than a percentage point in 2024. Ms. Luria called Ms. Kiggins' remarks disgusting and beneath any elected official. She added, "I grew up in the South. I know what these racist dog whistles mean." The segment in which Mr. Herrera interviewed Ms. Kiggins on Monday had since been removed from the radio show's page on Apple Podcasts. Trump administration. FDA Commissioner Marty McAree resigns after weeks of pressure. The agency's top food official will step in as acting commissioner after Dr. McAree's tumultuous run as the nation's top food, drug, tobacco, and medical device regulator. By Christina Jewett.
Dr. Marty Makary, the Commissioner of the Food and Drug Administration, resigned on Tuesday, according to an administration official, after weeks of pressure and rumors that President Trump was planning to fire him. Dr. Makary ultimately resigned over concerns about the administration's decision to authorize fruit-flavored e-cigarettes, an action he opposed, according to four people familiar with the matter. The decision capped a tumultuous run at the helm of an agency that regulates medical treatments, vaccines, and much of the U.S. food supply. Dr. Makary came to the FDA as a reformer, instituting so many new initiatives that he became known and sometimes mocked for his whiteboard on wheels, festooned with post-it notes lining up announcements that he promoted on frequent television appearances. But his efforts at times put him at odds with the powerful food, tobacco, and pharmaceutical industries. In the process, he made a number of enemies, including some biotech leaders, abortion foes, tobacco executives, and eventually some members of the administration. He also drew criticism from public health leaders who viewed him as pandering to anti-vaccine activists with the release of an unsupported memo claiming that there were deaths related to COVID vaccines. Criticism flared again when he allowed the renewed use of unproven peptides or injectable compounds with uncertain effects, a policy favored by Health Secretary Robert F. Kennedy Jr. He has offended almost everyone involved in FDA issues, which is not easy to do, said Diana Zuckerman, the president of the National Center for Health Research, which weighs in frequently on FDA decisions. But it would still be a disaster if he is replaced by someone who appeals primarily to tobacco companies, anti-abortion activists, and pharmaceutical lobbyists, she added. The resignation was first reported by Politico. Kyle Diamantis, the FDA's top food regulator, was named the acting commissioner. Mr. Diamantis came to the agency from Jones Day, a law firm where he represented clients in the infant formula industry, including Abbott. He has become a vocal champion for policies to remove chemicals from the food supply and increase transparency around food ingredients. The most consequential clash of his tenure was over the authorization of flavored e-cigarettes, a step Dr. Makary resisted over concerns that fruity and candy flavors would lure young people to addictive vapes. The White House ultimately prevailed. Earlier this month, two fruit-flavored vapes were approved, and last Friday, the FDA quietly issued a policy allowing them to be more widely marketed. Dr. Makary also faced repeated calls for his firing from abortion foes who accused him of dragging out the timetable for a study of the safety of mifepristone, an abortion drug, viewing the exercise as one that could support the efforts to restrict the drug's distribution. Dr. Makary, who is a Johns Hopkins University cancer surgeon and health policy researcher before entering government, attempted to play to Mr. Kennedy's Make America Healthy Again movement, going as far as sitting in a frigid plunge pool with the wellness influencer and biohacker Gary Brecka. He also led popular efforts to authorize natural food dyes and change how people talked about hormone replacement therapy for women. With the support of MAHA voters, Mr. Trump framed Dr. Makary as a bold reformer, someone who would right an agency that had lost sight of its primary role as a regulator. Early on, Dr. Makary and Dr. Vinay Prasad, his hand-picked director of gene therapies, stem cell treatments, and vaccines, drew scrutiny when they restricted the criteria for prescribing COVID vaccines to people older than 65 or with a list of health concerns. Dr. Prasad resigned under pressure last summer after he was targeted by the right-wing influencer Laura Loomer, in part over his crackdown
on a drug company tied to several patient deaths. Dr. Prasad was later brought back, but left the agency again in recent weeks. Dr. Prasad and his counterpart in the agency's drug division rejected a number of new drugs for rare diseases, citing flaws in a company's research supporting an approval. As Dr. Makary went on television to defend the rejections, frustrated biotech leaders and investors vented to the White House and Mr. Kennedy's office. Dr. Makary also faced a series of challenges inside his agency. He started his work last year contending with a haphazard array of staff cuts led by Mr. Kennedy and Elon Musk's Department of Government Efficiency. Some staff members vital to reviewing complex surgical devices, inspecting food manufacturers, and monitoring drug safety were laid off. Though some people were hired back, another wave of voluntary departures left the agency without more than 4,000 staff members or about a fifth of its workforce. Dr. Makary ultimately became a champion for the agency's staff, fighting to get authorization to hire about 3,000 employees. The process of recruiting and hiring has moved slowly, though, leaving staff members at the agency and those who watch it concerned about its future. Nathan Cortez, a Southern Methodist University law professor who studies the FDA, said that finding a permanent replacement could be a major challenge. The new commissioner will have to walk a tight rope between what the administration wants, Trump and RFK Jr., and what federal law commands of FDA, he said in an email, adding, historically, the expectation is someone with an MD or PhD and real scientific chops. It is a lot of pressure. U.S. politics. Officials raise quality concerns about Lincoln Memorial reflecting pool repairs. Work on the iconic National Mall basin appears behind schedule. President Trump initially said he had picked the contractor, then said he did not know it. By David A. Fahrenhold and Maxine Jozzolo. Interior Department staff members have raised concerns about the quality and speed of the repair work that a contractor is performing on the Lincoln Memorial Reflecting Pool in Washington, according to government documents seen by the New York Times. The staff member said that bubbles and small holes had appeared in one of the layers meant to waterproof the iconic pool, and uneven application of the tinted waterproofing left the pool mottled in varying shades of blue, the documents indicate. The documents say both issues were being addressed, but they raised the possibility that the work may not be finished by the government's deadline of May 22nd. That would be an ironic turn of events given that the federal bidding laws were skirted because the government had argued there was an urgent need to have it ready for the country's 250th anniversary celebrations. The reflecting pool has been plagued for decades by problems with leaks and algae blooms. Last month, the Interior Department hired a Virginia firm, Atlantic Industrial Coatings, to repair, resurface, and paint the pool. President Trump said publicly that he had recommended the firm because of good work it did on the swimming pools at one of his golf clubs. However, Mr. Trump did an about-face early Tuesday, distancing himself from the company. I did not give out the contract. Interior did. To a contractor I did not know and have never used before, Mr. Trump wrote in a post on his Truth Social platform. Asked to explain Mr. Trump's reversal, a White House official said that the president did not have a personal relationship with this contractor, but that as a private citizen and builder, he was familiar with the company's previous work. The official asked not to be named to describe the president's relationship with the company. The Times had been unable to independently confirm that the company previously did work for any of Mr. Trump's clubs. Atlantic Industrial Coatings
did not respond to requests for comment this week. Last week, one of the company's owners, Curtis E. Wood, who goes by Eddie, said he was not at liberty to discuss the contract. A spokeswoman for the Interior Department, Katie Martin, defended the contractor's work on the Reflecting Pool project in a statement. She said that some sections of the pool might temporarily look different, but only because they were in different stages of repair. The final product will be uniform, as the plan depicts, Ms. Martin said. As with any project, there will be revisions to the process to ensure the most efficient tools are used to get to the end goal. Atlantic Industrial Coatings had never previously held a federal contract, according to a public database of federal awards.

Tools are used to get to the end goal. Atlantic Industrial Coatings had never previously held a federal contract, according to a public database of federal awards. The firm was given a no-bid contract to waterproof and paint the pool last month. The government closed off all other competition for that work by invoking a power that can only be used in urgent situations when delay would bring serious injury to the government. The Trump administration had not said what that injury would have been, instead saying that Mr. Trump wanted to move fast so the work would be complete before the country's 250th festivities this summer. The repair work is supposed to be done by May 22nd. The documents seen by the Times, which had not been reported previously, cast doubt on that timeline. Although the refurbishing contract was awarded April 3rd, as of Sunday, only about 35% of the pool's surface had been fully coated, according to a government document. Another key task that the vendor must complete, replacing leak-prone joints between the pool's slabs, was listed as 0% complete, with days left before the deadline. Already the contract with Atlantic Industrial Coatings has cost much more than Mr. Trump promised. The president said last week that the work would be done for $1.8 million. In his social media post early Tuesday, he increased that estimate to $5 million or $6 million. But public records updated as of Friday show the contract will cost at least $13.1 million. The Times reported on Friday that the reflecting pool, originally built in 1922 to reflect the beauty of the Lincoln Memorial and the Washington Monument on the National Mall, has caused consternation for several administrations. The Obama administration spent more than $35 million over several years trying to solve problems with algae buildup and leakage. The pool leaks 16 million gallons of water per year, according to an Interior Department estimate. During the Biden administration, the National Park Service, which is part of the Interior Department, took bids for a more comprehensive rehaul to fix the problems. But the director of the Park Service at the time, Charles F. Sams III, said the plan was postponed when the estimates came in above $100 million. Now along comes Trump, who is asked by many patriots if I can fix it, Mr. Trump wrote in his post. The answer is a resounding yes, and for a tiny fraction of the cost. In recent weeks, Mr. Trump has given a series of estimates as to how much the work would have cost if he had not intervened to find a cheaper way. In early April, he told a private gathering of donors that the work might have cost $190 million or $200 million, according to audio of that gathering obtained by the Times. A few weeks later, he told reporters in the Oval Office that it would have cost $301 million. Then, earlier this month, he said in a press event at the pool itself that the cost would have been $355 million. In his post on Tuesday, Mr. Trump gave an estimate that was higher still. Instead of taking 4 years to build at a cost, granite pavers and all, of $400 million, we could construct a far superior reflecting pool for $5 or $6 million and could complete the project in 2 weeks rather than 4 years, Mr. Trump said he had told the Interior Department. Mr. Trump did not address the concerns delineated in the department's documents about Atlantic Industrial Coatings work, and it is not clear whether he had been made aware of them. The contractor is spraying on layers of waterproofing materials, but Interior Department staff members said they had observed bubbles and small holes in one of the layers, indicating that the material might not be adhering as it should. They said those defects must be fixed before new layers could be added.
The documents say that the

contractor was considering switching from one manufacturer's waterproofing product to another, but that the job was so huge, it was unclear if there would be enough stock available. The pool extends over 2,000 feet. Interior Department officials also raised concerns about inconsistent paint colors. The contractor is supposed to be painting the pool's floor American flag blue, a shade that Mr. Trump said he had chosen. The original plan was to use a robot to ensure the color would be applied consistently, but the contractor is now entrusting the job to individual workers instead, the documents indicate. That, the documents say, left different shades in different parts of the pool and questions about what an uneven paint job might mean for the pool's final appearance. The Trump administration has not sought permission to repaint the reflecting pool from the Commission of Fine Arts, an independent federal agency that reviews plans for federal buildings, memorials, and monuments. On Monday, a nonprofit called the Cultural Landscape Foundation filed a lawsuit in U.S. District Court in Washington seeking to stop the Reflecting Pool Project. The nonprofit accused the Trump administration of ignoring laws meant to safeguard historic landmarks. Ms. Martin, the Interior Department spokeswoman, said the department rejected those claims. The lawsuit has no merit and is riddled with incorrect statements, she said in a statement. War in the Middle East. Distracted and bogged down, Trump and Xi enter a summit of reduced ambitions. The war in Iran has cast a shadow of uncertainty on both superpowers, dimming early hopes of beginning to address the larger issues that have frayed the relationship, by David E. Sanger. This is not how President Trump wanted to arrive in China. When he delayed his long-awaited trip to Beijing by 6 weeks, Mr. Trump was betting he would arrive in Beijing this week, having forced the Iranians to capitulate to his demands. He anticipated that by now the shattered Iranian leadership would have agreed to turn over its nuclear stockpile, forego its atomic ambitions, and reopen the Strait of Hormuz. The message to President Xi Jinping would have been clear. Chinese declarations of a superpower in decline were premature. Instead, many in China wonder how he got bogged down by a far lesser power in a war he started. Iran's nuclear stockpile is exactly where it was, still under the rubble of an American bombing raid last June. The Strait of Hormuz, through which China gets more than 30% of its oil and a bit less of its natural gas, remains closed with no obvious plan to pry it open again. Mr. Trump looks, as Chancellor Friedrich Merz of Germany said 2 weeks ago, humiliated by a smaller power having entered the conflict with no truly convincing strategy. But the war is also tricky for Mr. Xi. For all of China's global ambitions, he has been unable and unwilling to come to the aid of Iran, a political partner and key supplier, and has offered no plan of his own to resume the vital flow of China-bound oil and gas. The result is that this is a summit like few others. The world's two major superpowers, eager to demonstrate their dominance, are both bogged down and uncertain about how the Iran conflict will play out in the context of the struggle for military, economic, and technological dominance. The result is that the ambitions for the summit have been greatly scaled back. The honor guards and celebrations will remain intact, and Mr. Trump is bringing a dozen or so of America's most powerful business executives with him, from Elon Musk of Tesla and SpaceX to Tim Cook, the soon-to-retire chief executive of Apple, to the top executives of Citi, BlackRock, Blackstone, Boeing, and Goldman Sachs. But the early hopes that Mr. Trump will finally begin to address the larger issues that threaten to drive the two nations into a new Cold War competition are quickly fading. The Iran war has been so all-consuming at the White House that, beyond trade and other economic issues,
very little has been prepared in advance. The chief negotiator with China leading up to the trip has been Treasury Secretary Scott Bessent, evidence of how central Mr. Trump regards the bilateral trade and economic relationship. But turning to the Treasury Secretary to take the lead would have been unthinkable in most previous administrations, where the Secretary of State and the National Security Advisor, both jobs currently held by Marco Rubio, would insist on purview over the entirety of the complex relationship. According to R. Nicholas Burns, a longtime American diplomat who was ambassador to China under President Joseph R. Biden Jr., for the first time since Kissinger, the Secretary of State and National Security Advisor are not driving the relationship with China. Kissinger also held both jobs. That may reflect Mr. Trump's own shifts on China after he came to office for a second term. He ran as a China hawk, denouncing its trade practices and accusing it of stealing American jobs and intellectual property. His first national security strategy, published in 2017, described China and Russia together as challenging American power, influence, and interests, attempting to erode American security and prosperity. His second, in 2025, described them as potential partners. That shift will likely be on display this week. Administration officials concede that the Chinese counterparts have refused to talk about the remarkably rapid nuclear weapons expansion, much less the new arms control debate swirling around artificial intelligence. Early hopes for a broad trade framework that gets at the critical issues tearing at the relationship, who controls supply chains and what kind of investments each nation is willing to tolerate in the other, may get short shrift. Mr. Rubio will be along, and so will Defense Secretary Pete Hegseth, as an unusual, apparently last-minute participant. Of course, there will be announcements on sales of billions of dollars in American soybeans, which the Chinese need to buy anyway, and doubtless billions in Boeing airplanes and parts. Mr. Xi learned early that the key to dealing productively with Mr. Trump is to start with a full order book for American goods, all the more important because the American trade deficit with China has continued to surge, propelled by China's overproduction of manufactured goods, which has prompted deflation in Beijing. As in Mr. Trump's first term, the rest of the conversation is still something of a mystery, with much left to the private meetings between Mr. Trump and Mr. Xi. Robert Hormats, who helped prepare for some of Kissinger's first meetings with the Chinese, noted this week that most of a summit's outcome should be embedded in the draft communique, meticulously crafted by senior advisors and pre-agreed by the two leaders. The purpose was to leave no room for misunderstandings or differing characterizations between the two sides in the aftermath. At the end of this week, White House officials say there may be no communique at all, aside from trade and tariffs, which are likely to dominate the summit. Here is a look at some of the most contentious issues. A growing nuclear arsenal. When the last remaining major nuclear arms control agreement, new START, expired between the United States and Russia in February, Mr. Trump said it made sense to negotiate a new treaty only if China, which now has the world's third largest nuclear arsenal and the fastest growing, was a party to a new accord. In January, in an interview with the New York Times, he said that he planned to bring that up with Mr. Xi and that the Chinese were open to the idea. They are not. White House officials say that in the lead-up to the summit, China's private position was the same as its public one. There is no reason to enter negotiations with Washington and Moscow until Beijing has an arsenal comparable to those of the two other powers.
The United States and Russia each have about 1,550 weapons deployed, the limit under new START, but with the treaty's expiration, they are both free to expand those numbers. According to the Pentagon's public estimates, China has around 600 weapons, a number expected to rise to 1,000 by 2030 and ultimately to 1,500. Mr. Trump is likely to raise the topic, one of his senior aides told reporters on Sunday, but do not expect Mr. Xi to say much. Cybersecurity and artificial intelligence. 11 years ago, President Barack Obama and Mr. Xi stood in the Rose Garden of the White House and described what amounted to a first accord between the two countries on limiting state-sponsored cyber attacks. Confrontation will lead to losses on both sides, Mr. Xi said. The impetus had been the theft of more than 20 million sensitive personnel records from the Office of Personnel Management. Yet the accord was already unraveling within 2 years as China turned to outside contractors to conduct the attacks and reserved the most sensitive operations for its Ministry of State Security. In recent times, China has embedded itself into American networks with two very different kinds of cyber intrusions. One is apparently aimed at shutting down American power grids and water supplies in case of a conflict over Taiwan. Another at sophisticated espionage that bored deep into the Justice Department's secret systems, among others. Now the artificial intelligence competition between China and the United States is making the cybersecurity problem even harder. If there is any technological development that should prompt both leaders to tackle this issue, it is the sudden shock of Mythos, the Anthropic model that has not been released to the public because it is expert at finding vulnerabilities in the computer code in a matter of milliseconds, speeding up hacking. That is a deeper threat to the systems that control everything from electric grids to missile targeting systems. Mr. Trump is considering an executive order that would require all such new models to undergo a government review before they are released, a reversal of the administration's approach so far. But American experts believe a Chinese equivalent may only be months away, and the only arms control that might work in this arena is one in which the two countries work together. So far, the only agreement in recent times on artificial intelligence came between Mr. Biden and Mr. Xi, who agreed in 2024 not to allow AI products to control nuclear weapons, and that basic common sense accord took months. Taiwan. The White House says to expect no significant changes on Washington's policy toward Taiwan, dismissing talk that Mr. Trump might be persuaded by Mr. Xi to be more explicit in opposing Taiwanese independence. Chinese officials have been urging Mr. Trump to change the wording American officials use from saying that the United States does not support Taiwan independence to actively opposing it. It is unlikely that change will happen, at least in any formal way. But Mr. Xi may be counting on Mr. Trump using informal language to speak about a subject in which every word is parsed and measured. Looming over the discussions, what would happen to Taiwan Semiconductor Manufacturing Company, which makes most of the chips that go into building AI models and that power the iPhone and countless American weapons systems? Supply chains. Past generations of diplomats who dealt with China struggled with questions like how a non-market economy could integrate with a market one. Now the question is how to deal with two countries that believe they are over-dependent on each other. Mr. Trump's administration is intensifying a drive to hunt down and replace every source of Chinese supply for critical American systems, particularly weapons. That means building new sources of everything from rare earth processing to the manufacturing of many kinds of semiconductors. China is doing the same, seeking to wean itself from relying on U.S. technology. And while the two sides insist they are seeking to de-risk
rather than decouple the economies, these projects are clearly intended to prepare for a day when the two nations are in a deep Cold War or a hot one. Washington's limits on sending the fastest semiconductors to China and Beijing's on rare earths mined chiefly in China could be just a start. But presidents do not usually talk supply chains, and that is unlikely to change. Gone is any pretense of solving the major structural issues at the heart of the world's most important bilateral relationship. China's mercantilist economic model, its designs on absorbing Taiwan, and its active support of U.S. adversaries such as Iran and Russia. Michael Froman, the U.S. trade representative during Mr. Obama's second term, wrote last week, "As such, the summit is unlikely to alter the character and course of the U.S.-China relationship long-term. It is about managing for stability, not solving outstanding concerns." Mamdani administration. How Mamdani and Hochul are solving New York City's budget crisis. A generous influx of state resources from Governor Kathy Hochul and a new tax on luxury second homes will help Mayor Zoran Mamdani balance a $125 billion budget. By Sally Goldenberg, Dana Rubenstein, and Benjamin Oreskes. 3 months after Zoran Mamdani claimed New York City was facing a budgetary crisis of generational proportions, the mayor announced on Tuesday that he had closed the gap thanks to an infusion of state resources from Governor Kathy Hochul and some routine belt tightening. The announcement came as the mayor released his first executive budget, which totals about $125 billion for the coming fiscal year. The spending plan, which is still subject to change before the City Council ratifies it by a June 30th deadline, comes amid a lackluster job market and an uncertain economic forecast made hazier by the war with Iran. Like any budget, and particularly any mayor's first, this budget has also come with its share of drama, political missteps, and unfulfilled campaign promises. Past mayors and governors allowed poisonous interpersonal dynamics to hamper the ability to deliver for city residents. By endorsing Ms. Hochul early for re-election this year and working with her to expand child care funding, Mr. Mamdani is now enjoying the fruits of a relatively positive relationship with the governor. Earlier this year, Ms. Hochul committed $1.5 billion in state aid for a host of municipal services. The state budget, which has not yet been finalized, is also expected to include a host of policy changes and revenue increases that will funnel another $4 billion to the city over the next 2 years. The largest share, about $2.3 billion over 2 years, is expected to come from the city's delaying certain pension payments, a change that requires state approval and buy-in from municipal unions. The mayor and governor also expect another $500 million to flow from the new tax surcharge on second homes worth more than $5 million. That Ms. Hochul recently announced. But the city comptroller recently argued that number might be overly optimistic, and New York City's Byzantine property valuation system means that the new tax would come with substantial implementation challenges. The city is expected to save another $1 billion over 2 years from several changes, including the state's expected agreement to delay a class size mandate in public schools, despite Mr. Mamdani's support for the mandate as a candidate, more school aid from the state, and the assumption by the state of a larger share of death benefits for families of police officers, firefighters, and emergency medical workers. State officials said the city will gain another $361 million from other actions that they have yet to explain. The developments appeared to show that Ms. Hochul and Mr. Mamdani had gotten through a somewhat bumpy period and were eager to highlight the constructive and mutually beneficial partnership. The city, as a creature of the state, needs Ms. Hochul's support on many matters.
Ms. Hochul, who is facing re-election this year, needs Mr. Mamdani's help in turning out Democratic voters in New York City. For years, the relationship between City Hall and Albany has been defined by dysfunction and infighting, Mr. Mamdani said in a statement. Governor Hochul and I, however, share a belief that government works best when we work together on behalf of the people we serve. Mr. Mamdani ended his threat to raise property taxes on New York City homeowners by nearly 10% if the state failed to raise taxes on wealthy individuals and big corporations. The tax increase would have brought in almost $15 billion over 4 years, but ran into pushback from the moment Mr. Mamdani raised the idea. It sparked outrage among politicians representing black homeowners, including some city council members who would have had to approve the measure. From the beginning, the council speaker, Julie Menon, said it was a non-starter, and Mr. Mamdani began backing away from the threat nearly as soon as he made it. This budget also highlights the extent to which Mr. Mamdani has had to backtrack on several campaign promises, as he has transitioned from an insurgent Democratic Socialist candidate to mayor of New York City. Though he promised on the campaign trail to drop City Hall's opposition to the expansion of a rental voucher for poor New Yorkers, the cost of the program prompted him to reverse that stance. As a candidate, he also expressed support for the state's requirement that New York City reduce the number of students in classrooms. As mayor, he now backs the state's intention to delay implementation of that mandate. It was a modest cut in the context of the city library system's budgets, but when Mr. Mamdani slashed $29 million from them, uproar ensued. In part, that is because the move was so at odds with Mr. Mamdani's Democratic Socialist political brand and evoked the library budget battles of his predecessor, Eric Adams. Those cuts have since vanished. Even so, the mayor has yet to live up to his campaign trail promise to devote 0.5% of the city's budget to libraries. Preserving these crucial funds makes it possible for the city's public libraries to maintain the vital services and programs New Yorkers want and deserve, said the Brooklyn Public Library President Linda Johnson, the New York Public Library President Anthony Marks, and the Queens Public Library President Dennis Walcott in a joint statement. To balance this year's budget, Mr. Mamdani is proposing to delay payments into New York City's pension funds. The city has 5 pension funds representing teachers, police officers, firefighters, and other unionized municipal workers. The returns, which are invested, total about $300 billion. The mayor's plan, which would save $2.3 billion through the end of the upcoming fiscal year, would involve restructuring the city's contributions to the funds following an overhaul instituted in 2013 by Bill de Blasio, then the mayor of New York City, and Andrew M. Cuomo, then the governor. At that time, the mayor changed the city's pension payment obligations following a drop in the assumed rate of return to 7% from 8%. City and state leaders agreed to stretch out payments for future bills through 2032. Police officers' pensions would be unaffected by the proposed change, as the union, the Police Benevolent Association, is opposed to the plan. John Nuttall, a spokesman for the PBA, said that neither the PBA nor the fund that administers police pensions agreed to the amortization. Representatives for the Uniformed Firefighters Association and District Council 37 had no immediate comment. Michael Mulgrew, president of the United Federation of Teachers, said pension board trustees would review the proposal. The city's comptroller, Mark Levine, a Democrat, said there was a logic to the mayor's proposal on pensions. Otherwise, we'd hit a big cliff in 2032, he said. This really is once-in-a-generation windfall.
Mr. Levine added. I'd want to use it to bolster our reserves, ideally, or prepare some way for the long term, not just cover expenses for today. War in the Middle East. U.S. intelligence shows Iran retains substantial missile capabilities. Secret new assessments say Iran has operational access to 30 of its 33 missile sites along the Strait of Hormuz, suggesting that its military remains far stronger than President Trump has asserted. By Adam Enthus, Maggie Haberman, and Jonathan Swan. The Trump administration's public portrayal of a shattered Iranian military is sharply at odds with what U.S. intelligence agencies are telling policymakers behind closed doors, according to classified assessments from early this month that show Iran has regained access to most of its missile sites, launchers, and underground facilities. Most alarming to some senior officials is evidence that Iran has restored operational access to 30 of the 33 missile sites it maintains along the Strait of Hormuz, which could threaten American warships and oil tankers transiting the narrow waterway. People with knowledge of the assessment said they show, to varying degrees, depending on the level of damage incurred at the different sites, that the Iranians can use mobile launchers that are inside the sites to move missiles to other locations. In some cases, they can launch missiles directly from launch pads that are part of the facilities. Only 3 of the missile sites along the strait remain totally inaccessible, according to the assessments. Iran still fields about 70% of its mobile launchers across the country and has retained roughly 70% of its pre-war missile stockpile, according to the assessments. That stockpile encompasses both ballistic missiles, which can target other nations in the region, and a smaller supply of cruise missiles, which can be used against shorter-range targets on land or at sea. Military intelligence agencies have also reported, based on information from multiple collection streams including satellite imagery and other surveillance technologies, that Iran has regained access to roughly 90% of its underground missile storage and launch facilities nationwide, which are now assessed to be partially or fully operational, the people with knowledge of the assessment said. The findings undercut months of public assurances from President Trump and Defense Secretary Pete Hegseth, who have told Americans that the Iranian military was decimated and no longer a threat. On March 9th, 10 days into the war, Mr. Trump told CBS News that Iran's missiles are down to a scatter and the country had nothing left in a military sense. Mr. Hegseth declared at a Pentagon news conference on April 8th that Operation Epic Fury, the joint U.S.-Israel campaign launched on February 28th, had decimated Iran's military and rendered it combat ineffective for years to come. The intelligence describing Iran's remaining military capacity is dated less than a month after that news conference. Asked about the intelligence assessments, a White House spokeswoman, Olivia Wales, repeated Mr. Trump's previous assertions that Iran's military had been crushed. She said that Iran's government knows that its current reality is not sustainable and that anyone who thinks Iran has reconstituted its military is either delusional or a mouthpiece for Iran's Islamic Revolutionary Guards Corps. Ms. Wales pointed to a social media post from Mr. Trump on Tuesday, declaring that it was virtual treason to suggest that Iran's military was doing well. Joel Valdez, the acting Pentagon press secretary, responded to questions about the intelligence by criticizing coverage of the war. It is so disgraceful that the New York Times and others are acting as public relations agents for the Iranian regime in order to paint Operation Epic Fury as anything other than a historic accomplishment, he said in a statement. The new intelligence assessments suggest that Mr. Trump and his military advisors overestimated the damage that the U.S. military could inflict
on Iranian military sites and underestimated Iran's resilience and ability to bounce back. The findings also underscored the dilemma Mr. Trump would face if the fragile, month-old ceasefire in the conflict collapses and full-scale fighting resumes. The U.S. military has already depleted its stocks of many critical munitions, including Tomahawk cruise missiles, Patriot interceptor missiles, and precision strike and ATACMS ground-based missiles. And yet, the intelligence suggests that Iran retains considerable military capability, including around the vital Strait of Hormuz. The passageway carries roughly a fifth of the world's daily oil consumption, and the U.S. Navy now maintains a near-continuous presence transiting and patrolling it. The U.S. Military Central Command said in a social media post on Sunday that more than 20 American warships were enforcing the blockade against Iran. If Mr. Trump ordered commanders to launch more strikes to take out or diminish those Iranian capabilities, then even the U.S. military would have to dig even deeper into stocks of critical munitions. Doing so would further undercut U.S. stockpiles at a time when the Pentagon and the major arms makers are already struggling to find the industrial capacity to replenish American reserves. Mr. Trump and his advisors have repeatedly denied that U.S. munition stocks have been drained to dangerously low levels. In private, Pentagon officials have offered similar assurances to anxious European allies. Those allies have purchased billions of dollars of munitions from the United States on behalf of Ukraine, and they are concerned that those munitions will not be delivered because the U.S. military will need them to replenish its own stocks, a worry that would only intensify if the president orders a return to hostilities with Iran. In testimony on Tuesday to a House Appropriations Subcommittee, General Dan Kane, the chairman of the Joint Chiefs of Staff, said, "We have sufficient munitions for what we are tasked to do right now." The joint assault on Iran by the United States and Israel inflicted considerable damage on Iran's defenses and damaged or destroyed many strategic sites around the country. Many of Iran's senior leaders have been killed, and its economy is staggering under the pressures of the war, leaving questions about how long it can sustain its hard line on a negotiated end to the conflict and the halt on nearly all oil tanker traffic and other shipping through the Strait of Hormuz. But Iran's apparent ability to retain substantial military capacity has exacerbated concerns among U.S. allies about the wisdom of the war and generated criticism among Mr. Trump's anti-interventionist supporters.

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To find out more about the WHRO Voice, please call area code 757-889-9379.

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Tune in for a live reading from the Virginia Voice of the Richmond Times-Dispatch beginning at 8:10 a.m. The Virginian Pilot is read live beginning at 10 a.m. with rebroadcast at 3 p.m. The Daily Press can be heard live at 11:30 a.m. with rebroadcast at 4:30. The Virginia Gazette from Williamsburg airs at 1 p.m. and again at 7 in the evening. The Suffolk News Herald begins at 2 p.m. and can be heard again at 9 p.m. At 6 o'clock, begin your evening with All Things Considered and Marketplace. At 8 o'clock, tune in for the New York Times. The Washington Post can be heard at 10 p.m., followed by the Wall Street Journal at 11 o'clock. And from midnight until 8:10 a.m., enjoy a variety of late-night programs from the Virginia Voice and WHRV, including book readings, the BBC World Service, and Morning Edition. 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
1: 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Our audio reading programs are specifically designed for and primarily directed to people who are blind, visually impaired, or have other conditions preventing them from reading standard printed material. My name is Sandy Smith, and I'll be reading local highlights from today's broadcast of the Suffolk News Herald, dated Wednesday, May 13th, 2026. And we begin on the front page. The lead article is, Council Adopts Budget, Cuts Real Estate Tax Rate by 1 cent. This is by Ed Pugh, editor. Suffolk City Council unanimously adopted a roughly $954.8 million operating and capital budget Wednesday night, cutting the real estate tax rate by 1 cent, even as city officials acknowledge some homeowners will still pay more because of reassessments. The budget for fiscal year 2026-27 sets the real estate tax at $1.06 per $100 of assessed value, down from $1.07. It also shifts $500,000 originally tied to design work for the River Bend VDOT site into school major repairs and replacements. The 8-0 vote followed a public hearing on what state law defines as an effective tax increase because reassessments, excluding new construction, rose 2.69%. Including new construction, citywide real estate values increased 4.3%, Finance and Budget Director Stephanie Wells told Council. Wells said the city was the only one among the seven Hampton Roads cities proposing a real estate tax rate decrease. She said the budget includes no refuse fee increase, no stormwater fee increase, and a 5% programmed increase for public utility rates. For a home valued at $200,000 last year, Wells said the average reassessment would raise the value to about $205,381. At the current $1.07 rate, that tax bill would increase by about $58. At the proposed $1.06 rate, the increase would be about $37. One resident, Judy Hawkins, told Council the reduction would not be enough for homeowners whose values have climbed sharply. Hawkins said, "I became a widow in 2014. My whole entire life changed." End quote. Hawkins, a teacher in Suffolk Public Schools, said she has lived in her home for 38 years and has seen her tax bill rise each year. She said her annual real estate tax bill is about $5,300, with another $2,400 for insurance. She said, "I speak for widows and widowers, that your whole life changes when you lose an income in your family. I teach, I speak for single mothers, for one-income families," end quote. She said she started a small flower farm in the past year to help cover the cost. Hawkins said, "I started a flower farm just to pay my taxes. I may be just one standing here, but I know there's a lot of citizens in Suffolk that this will be a hardship for them, not just for me," end quote. Councilmember Leroy Bennett asked about the city's vehicle license fee, which remains in place even though the city no longer issues decals. City Manager Kevin Hughes said the fee generates about $2.9 million for the general fund. Bennett also said residents had told him the 1 cent rate reduction was not enough. Hughes said each penny on the real estate tax rate equals about $1.7 million in revenue, meaning a deeper cut would require spending reductions or replacement revenue. Councilmember Shelley Butler Barlow said she also had heard from residents who wanted a larger reduction. Butler Barlow said, "I know the 1 cent reduction is significant that we're able to do that. I think ever since I've been on council, when we've done reductions, we've done 2 cent reductions." Councilmember Ebony Wright moved to approve the budget, saying the city had to balance tax concerns against infrastructure, school facilities, and public services. Wright said, "I hear you. I understand. I definitely understand this tax rate, but I also hear you when you're pounding infrastructure and schools and services, and so it's a very delicate balance," end quote. Councilmember Timothy Johnson seconded the motion after saying he had initially wanted a larger cut. Johnson said, "I asked for 4 cents in the beginning. I asked for 2 cents after that, and Mr. Hughes came back and said 1 cent. And I said, well, thank you. We'll take 1 cent," end quote. Johnson said he still wants the city to consider options for residents on fixed incomes whose assessments have increased substantially. Mayor Mike Duman said Suffolk is the only Hampton Roads city reducing its rate this year and has provided tax relief in 4 of the 5 past years. He also pointed to the city's needs, including school projects, parks and recreation, employee pay, infrastructure, and Suffolk's 430 square miles. Duman said of the rate cut, "It ain't much, but it's something." The budget also leaves open the possibility of additional school funding. City Manager Kevin Hughes said the city is waiting for the state budget to be finalized before returning to council with a possible amendment to true up the school division's funding. Finance Director Stephanie Wells said the adopted budget includes $86 million for education, a $5 million increase in local support, and funding to place school resource officers at every school. Council also agreed to move $500,000 previously tied to design work for the Riverbend VDOT site into the school major repairs and replacements category. Kiggins delivers $2.25 million to upgrade Suffolk water and sewer infrastructure. This is by Ed Pugh, editor. And there's a picture of a smiling Jen Kiggins and a big check to the city of Suffolk presenting the check. U.S. Representative Jen Kiggins presented Suffolk officials with $2.25 million in federal community project funding for water and sanitary sewer infrastructure. Money, city leaders said, will help repair aging utility lines serving parts of downtown and support future lead service line replacement work. The funding secured for fiscal year 2026 will go toward needed upgrades to Suffolk's water and sanitary sewer systems, including a compromised sanitary sewer line behind historic Cedar Hill Cemetery that carries flow from much of the city's older downtown area. Public Works Director Paul Reddle said during the check presentation, "This funding is important to us because it provides the support the city of Suffolk needs to perform needed upgrades to our water and sanitary sewer infrastructure systems that serve our citizens." Reddle said, "Utility projects rarely draw the same attention as a new public building, park, or library, but the systems are essential." Reddle said, "Although utility infrastructure projects may not garner the sort of excitement and interest that perhaps a new building or park library might create, these sometimes buried and out-of-sight systems are critical to support the public health and welfare of the community." Pardon me. The downtown sewer line, he said, is in very compromised condition and sits deep underground near other major utilities, including a natural gas line, a Hampton Roads Sanitation District sewer transmission line, and a water main. Those conditions make repair and replacement work more difficult and require careful planning to avoid damaging other infrastructure. Reddle said sewage flow will have to be routed around the damaged section during construction to prevent sanitary sewer overflows and protect water quality in the Nansemond River. He said the line had been repaired more than 20 years ago with a liner that has since failed. Because it carries a significant amount of flow from downtown, the city cleans the line annually to reduce the risk of backups. Rettle said the defects that you see in that line are what we intend to guide this funding toward. In this case, this one has been on our radar for some time. Rettle said part of the money also will be used in the Hall Place area as the city begins work connected to the Environmental Protection Agency mandated lead service line replacement program. Or that might be a lead service line. I'm not sure which. Mayor Mike Duman said the funding represents more than an infrastructure project. Duman said, "This funding is much more than pipes and infrastructure. It represents reliability for our residents, protection for public health, and a stronger foundation for future growth." Duman said clean water and Duman said clean water and working sanitary sewer systems are easy to overlook until they fail. Duman said, "When you stop and think about it, but we don't think about it, we think of the finished product and how we're enjoying that. But some of the things that we enjoy every day, citizens, be it police protection, fire protection, garbage pickup, sanitary sewer, water, we just take for granted," end quote. The mayor thanked Kiggins for helping secure the money and credited city staff and utility workers for positioning Suffolk to compete for federal funding. Duman said, "These investments do not happen by accident. They require strong partnerships, persistent advocacy, and leaders who understand the importance of supporting growing communities like Suffolk," end quote. Kiggins said the money comes from taxpayers and her role is to help direct those dollars back to local priorities. Kiggins said, "This is your money. My job is just to prioritize it and identify it and work with my team and then to bring those dollars back home." She said local infrastructure needs are not as visible as other public projects, but are just as important. Kiggins said, "Can you imagine if we turn on the spigot of water and it wasn't clear, the toilet didn't flush? Those little things that we take for granted every day of the week, that the public utilities folks crush it for us, so we don't have to worry about those things," end quote. Kiggins said the $2.25 million is likely only part of the total project cost, but federal funding can help cities move major infrastructure work forward. She said, "Those projects aren't cheap. They're certainly not free. Our job is to help the cities that are in Virginia's 2nd District to be able to at least get those projects moving and to cover what we can, because you can't do it alone." The next article is Suffolk Looks to Write Data Center Rules, and this is by Ed Pugh, editor. Suffolk officials are moving to define data centers in the city's zoning rules before large-scale projects begin testing where they may be allowed. Kevin Wine, the city's Planning and Community Development Director, told City Council during its Wednesday work session, data centers are not currently listed as a separate land use in Suffolk's Unified Development Ordinance. That leaves open the possibility that broader categories such as warehousing, storage, or distribution could be interpreted to include them. Wine said, "Currently, they are not a land use category that we define and identify in the Unified Development Ordinance," end quote. The Planning Commission is reviewing possible ordinance changes after City Council directed it to study data centers as a land use. Wine said the goal is to define data centers separately and create standards before applications arrive. Wine said defining data centers as a standalone use in the UDO will allow the city to be proactive and establish comprehensive use standards that will allow us to properly regulate these uses, end quote. Data centers which house computer servers and related equipment require large amounts of power and can also place demands on water systems for cooling. Wine said their impacts can vary widely depending on their size and location. Wine said, "They are an infrastructure used in a lot of ways, not terribly different from the power grid or at the local level, the transportation network, or public water and sewer. Data centers are the backbone of the internet," end quote. Wine said Hampton Roads has been largely insulated from the data center growth seen in Northern Virginia, but that demand has begun moving down the Interstate 95 corridor and toward the Richmond area. Wine said the sense is that this will be an in-demand use, and it's getting closer and closer to the Hampton Roads region, end quote. The region has also invested in measures that could make it more attractive to data center developers. Wine cited Virginia Beach's subsea data connections to Europe and Suffolk's $5 million investment in the Southside Network Authority's regional fiber ring, which is under construction. Data centers can provide significant tax revenue, Wine said. He pointed to Henrico County, which used data center revenue to establish a $60 million affordable housing trust fund, and Mecklenburg County, where data center revenue helped support a new middle high school complex. Still, Wine said location will be central to Suffolk's approach. Location matters, he said. The city is studying possible zoning districts, setbacks, noise standards, lighting, parking, landscaping, facade requirements, generator testing limits, utility needs analysis, and buffers. Wine said the city must protect existing residential areas, schools, parks, and other incompatible uses. Council members said they support the city's effort to get ahead of the issue. Council member John Rector said data centers could help Suffolk's tax base, but only if the city sets clear rules. Rector said, "Data centers have the potential, and I stress the word potential, to be an asset, at least from a tax base and revenue generation size." Rector asked whether any zoning designation might allow data centers by right or whether they would require a conditional use permit. Wine said staff is still reviewing the issue. Wine said, "We continue to evaluate. I think we've settled on some of the zoning districts that they may be appropriate, even as a matter of right, but that's something we continue to evaluate." Rector also asked whether the city might use a tiered system similar to its solar ordinance with different standards based on size. Wine said that could be part of the city's approach, but data center size is not always measured by building square footage. Wine said, "The way data center size is determined isn't necessarily the size of the building. It's their demand for energy that kind of dictates it," end quote. Councilmember Timothy Johnson said he was encouraged that the city has started the process, but warned against letting market pressure drive decisions too quickly. He stated, "I hope that the market demands aren't going to encroach upon us so quickly that we're going to make decisions that aren't right." Johnson said, "The public needs to be kept informed. Council needs to be kept informed." Mayor Mike Duman said Chesapeake is looking at similar regulations and said Suffolk should learn from its earlier experiences with solar and warehouses. Duman said, "We were inundated with solar. We weren't prepared for it. Warehousing became an accelerated use and to an

standards before any major proposal comes forward. Demand said it gives us the ability to get ahead of the curve. The next article on the front page of the Suffolk News Herald on this Wednesday, May 13th, Stories of Hope, shared at Suffolk Leadership Prayer Breakfast. This is by Ed Pugh, editor. Former Arkansas Governor Mike Huckabee, speaking via video call from Jerusalem as U.S. Ambassador to Israel, urged Americans on Thursday to return to what he called the nation's biblical foundation during the 42nd annual Suffolk Leadership Prayer Breakfast held at the Suffolk Volleyball Center. Huckabee prayed for peace in Jerusalem and tied that prayer to the United States, saying America's founding documents were rooted in faith, stating, America is not a country that is just built on human doctrines. The human documents were built on God's doctrines, and we need to get back to his guidance, end quote. The breakfast held on Thursday, May 7th, coincided with the National Day of Prayer and drew local, state, military, and faith leaders for a morning of prayer, music, scripture, and testimony. Huckabee said people often ask whether he is afraid while serving in Israel, particularly after recent military hostilities. Quote, when people ask, are you afraid? I say no, because being where God wants you to be is safer than being anywhere else in the world. Huckabee said, I pray that people back in the U.S., that there will be a revival and a renewal on the land, end quote. His remarks provided a direct connection to one of the world's most closely watched regions, but in the morning's most gripping moments came when Sama Salimi Sadi stood before the crowd and told a story that began in Iran, passed through fear, threats of prison and exile, and ended with her arrival in the United States. She said, today I'm here as a Christian woman, follower of Christ, to share my testimony from another part of the world, somewhere in the Middle East, Iran, Sadi said. Sadi said she was born after her father converted from Islam to Christianity and became a pastor. After the 1979 Islamic Revolution, she said, life in Iran changed sharply, with strict religious rules imposed on families and Christians facing arrest, prison, torture, and death. For her family, she said, the danger came through the front door. Sadi said, I was almost six, but I remember each attack on our house clearly. I would crawl under the bed to hide with fear and trembling. From beneath the bed, Sadi said, she watched authorities raid her family's home, seize Christian materials, and take her father away. As a child, she said, she could not understand why her father was being arrested or why her mother was being struck. Sadi said, in that little kid's mind, there were tons of questions. Where do they take daddy? Why do they arrest him? Why do they hit mommy and she falls down? End quote. She said one of the cruelest moments came after the officers left. Sadi said, the chilling silence after each attack was even worse. Walking in the house was like walking in a battlefield. End quote. Her mother, she said, would sit in a corner and cry. Sadi remembered asking why they did not call the police. She said, I did not know that these people are the police themselves. Sadi said the raids continued for years as her father remained under pressure because of his Christian ministry. In 2009, she said the family decided to reopen St. Paul, an Anglican church in Iran that had been abandoned for 40 years. Her father's work in that church and in house churches brought renewed scrutiny. He was later detained and held in solitary confinement for 3 months, Sadi said. For nearly a month, the family did not know where he was or whether he was alive. Sadi said, for almost a month, we had no clue where my father was, how he was doing. We didn't even know if he was still living. Sadi said she was later contacted by intelligence police, taken into a room, seated facing a wall and blindfolded. She described hearing a harsh voice insult her and said she experienced inappropriate behavior that crossed physical boundaries. The good news, she said, was that her father was alive. When she later asked how he endured solitary confinement, Sadi said he told her he carved a cross into the wall of his cell.
I made myself an altar, she recalled him saying. I remembered all the verses that I've learned by heart.

The family eventually fled Iran for Turkey, leaving behind their home, belongings, and the country that no longer felt safe. In Turkey, Saidi said, they lived for 6 years as asylum seekers without work authorization and without a clear future. Her father planted a church serving Iranian and Afghan people, but the family's asylum case was rejected. Turkish authorities later issued a deportation order requiring them to leave the country within 30 days. Saidi said she told the immigration officer the family's future did not belong to the government. She said she told the officer, "Our future is not in your hand. Our future is in the hand of Jesus." On February 14th, Turkish police came to the family's door to deport them to Iran, Saidi said. Her father was not home, and officers said they would return in an hour. She and her mother packed quickly, unsure what to take. Then her father appeared at the door with two pink roses, one for his wife and one for his daughter. The family went into hiding for 8 or 9 months, moving between churches and shelters, Saidi said. Their IDs and bank accounts were blocked. Some nights they had nowhere to go. One night, Saidi said, the family slept near the Marmara Sea. From the beach, she saw a family gathered around a table in a house, laughing and raising glasses together. She said she prayed it that if God rescued her family, she would tell others who saved them. She said, "God had given me a peace in my heart that this world cannot give to me and cannot take away from me." International organizations and church leaders eventually intervened. Saidi said the Anglican Church in North America became involved, and after months of paperwork with the U.S. Embassy and State Department, her parents' visas were approved. At first, hers was not. Saidi said, Iran didn't want me. Turkey didn't want me either. And now America didn't want me. 24 hours later, she said, the same officer called back and told her Saidi's visa also had been approved. The family arrived in Atlanta in 2022, 40 years after her father first became a Christian in 1982. Saidi said church leaders and families greeted them with flowers, hugs, and words she had waited years to hear. "Welcome home," she recalled them saying. "Now you are safe. Nobody can hurt you." Her book, Sama, A Modern Exodus, details the family's journey. Wright, who presided over the program, said the gathering took place on the 75th annual National Day of Prayer in America. Wright said, "On this day, millions of people across this nation are gathering at this moment to pray for our nation, government leaders, and of course our men and women in uniform." U.S. Representative Jen Kiggins, who represents Virginia's 2nd Congressional District, thanked those gathered for keeping prayer at the center of public life and asked them to continue praying for elected officials and others in public service. Kiggins said, "That's what our country needs the most right now. Continue to pray for all of us in government and all levels, from the federal government, state government, local government, all people who serve in our communities." Kiggins said the White House has asked Americans to pray for the country for at least 10 minutes a week between Memorial Day and July 4th. "We've had an amazing 250 years, Kiggins said. "We've come a long way. We've got more to do." Colonel Jesse A. Enfield of the U.S. Air Force Joint Warfighting Development Joint Command Suffolk said Americans have historically turned to prayer during hardship, including Valley Forge, Gettysburg, Pearl Harbor, September 11th, and natural disasters. Enfield said, "In positions of leadership and responsibility, you quickly learn that uncertainty is inevitable. Experience, resources, and strength alone are not enough. We need wisdom, humility, and a steady foundation that prayer and faith provide." Scripture readings were delivered by State Senator Emily Jordan, Dr. Stephanie S. Jackson of the Hampton Roads Chamber of Commerce, and Delegate Nadarius Clark. Prayers were offered for families, the city, state, nation, and world. The breakfast opened with an invocation by Tanea M. Thompson, a senior at Lakeland High School, and closed with a prayer from Dr. Robert and Mallory Boyd, founders of New Fire for Christ International. Wintley Phipps, a Grammy-nominated singer, songwriter, record producer, and founder of the U.S. Dream Academy, provided music during the sold-out event. Cancer survivor
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After receiving an unexpected breast cancer diagnosis in 2019, Shaniqua Marion was determined to start a healthier, non-toxic lifestyle. After reevaluating her eating habits and her environment, she started to look more closely at her household cleaning products. I clean a lot. And I was like, I have to get rid of the bleach. I have to get rid of the Pine Sol and figure this out, she said. 4 years ago, Marion's cancer was in remission, and she started Bare Formula, a non-toxic and eco-friendly line of household cleaning products. Marion mixes all her products by herself in small batches, and they are made with essential oils from a woman-owned company in Richmond. She sells multi-purpose cleaners in various scents, cleaning collusion concentrates, reusable glass bottles, laundry powder, and solid dish soap bars. Rather than using vinegar as an ingredient, which Marion said is common in products that claim to be non-toxic, she uses food-grade hydrogen peroxide. She also wanted to create something she could trust was fully non-toxic. Unlike common greenwashing products that may claim to be non-toxic but contain hidden toxic ingredients. She said, what pushed me to make my own products is because I can trust myself. I know what's in my product, and I know people trust me too. When people meet me, they trust me. When Marion was testing out different cleaning formulas, she enlisted her best friend, Conuela Thornton, to try them. Having confided in her during the cancer diagnosis and chemotherapy, Marion knew Thornton would not only provide her with honest feedback about the products, but also knew the heart and soul that went into creating them. After a couple of trials, Marion settled on a formula that effectively sanitizes without a greasy residue and smells good. Thornton said she's fallen in love with the Bare Formula products and uses them daily at home. Her husband also uses them at his water restoration company. She jokingly said that she's become a walking commercial for the products because of how many she's given away to friends and family and how often she promotes the company on her social media. Thornton's favorite Bare Formula product is the Defense Blend, and she also likes that Marion came out with a concentrated formula and a reusable glass bottle. Thornton said, so as she expands and makes things better, it's just one more notch in the belt of greatness for the things that she has and opportunity she has for this business, so there will be no question that I would support it. Marion's favorite is the Low Country Breeze scent, a special blend of essential oils she created inspired by her hometown of Charleston, South Carolina. Bare Formula products can be bought online through the company website or locally at Flicker Sticks Candle Company in downtown Suffolk, Rifle Farms Market and Co-op in Norfolk, and at various farmers markets around Hampton Roads. Flicker Sticks has been carrying the full Bare Formula line for about a month, and Marion has already had to restock once. The store's owner, Tina Ball, said the customers seem to favor the laundry detergent, rave about how it makes their whole house smell. Personally, Ball said she now uses the cleaning sprays in her home. Since Flicker Sticks already focuses on non-toxic products, Ball said selling the Bare Formula products was a no-brainer. She said, besides the product, I'm a firm believer that who you are as a person is 99% of a business owner's success. And Marion is fantastic. Ball said, she's a go-getter, she's personable, she's funny, she's sweet, she's easy to talk to, and she's also an open book. So she told me everything about her product, and she's just a good human being, really good human being, which makes all the difference in the world. While Marion hopes her company continues to grow, she said she doesn't plan on adding any new products, but she hopes she can operate out of a warehouse someday. While Bare Products is a brand of non-toxic cleaning products, Marion wants it to represent more than just that. She said, I really want to get my story out there. I really want to get my product out there. But I also want people to know, like, you can overcome breast cancer. She said, you got to remain positive. You got to not hear anybody else's story. This is your journey. You're going to win. You're going to be cancer-free.
But in the meantime, I also want my community to know we have to change the things that we're doing. We have to change the way we're eating. We have to change the products that we're using in our homes, in our schools, in our daycares, yoga studio, at the gyms. I want people to know we need to read the ingredients. We need to trust our local vendors as well. All right, that's everything from the front page of the Suffolk News Herald on this Wednesday, May 13th. A couple of quick notes on the agenda. City Council will meet on Wednesday, May 20th at 6 p.m. The Suffolk School Board will meet Thursday, May 14th at 6 p.m. The quote of the day is from Aristotle. Love is composed of a single soul inhabiting two bodies. Moving on now to page 2, today in the Suffolk News Herald, I will read today's obituaries, beginning with Viola Catherine Chapman, who went by Cat. She was 75 when she passed away on Thursday, May 7th. On Wednesday, May 13th, that's today, a viewing will take place from 3 to 6 p.m. at Shivers Funeral Chapel, 12749 Courthouse Highway in Smithfield. A celebration of life service will be held at 11 a.m. on Thursday, May 14th at Sandy Mount Baptist Church, 16091 Scott's Factory Road in Smithfield. Interment will follow the service in Emmanuel Church Cemetery, located at 1150 Emmanuel Church Road in Smithfield. Felix Andrew Stagg, 68, passed away May 5th. A viewing will be held from 3 to 6 p.m. on Friday, May 15th at Crocker Funeral Home. A celebration of life will be held at 1 p.m. on Saturday, May 16th at Baum Church East Campus. He will be laid to rest in Little Mount Zion Cemetery. All arrangements by Crocker Funeral Home. Davion Marquez Cook, 21, passed away May 1st. Viewings will be held 12 to 6 p.m. on Saturday, May 16th, and from 12 to 5 p.m. on Sunday, May 17th, in the Melvin J. Blow Chapel of Crocker Funeral Home. A celebration of life will be held at 11 a.m. on Monday, May 18th at Tabernacle Baptist Outreach Center. He will be laid to rest in Carver Memorial Cemetery, arrangements by Crocker Funeral Home. Helen Ruth Jones Smith has passed away. A viewing will be held on Friday, May 15th at 10:30 a.m. until the start of the celebration of life service at 1 p.m. in the Melvin Blow Chapel of Crocker Funeral Home. She will be laid to rest at Pleasant Hill Cemetery on Old Dill Road in Suffolk. All arrangements by Crocker Funeral Home. Phyllis Foreman, 62, passed away on May 5th. All services are pending. 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You can call them for additional information. Chuck Terrell Earl Ely, 51, passed away on May 7th. A viewing will be held from 4 to 7 p.m. on Thursday, May 14th at Crocker Funeral Home, and a celebration of life will be held noon Friday, May 15th at Baum Church East Campus. He will be laid to rest in Carver Memorial Cemetery, all arrangements by Crocker Funeral Home. Donovan Rhodes, 35, passed away on May 12th. All services are pending. 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Linwood Falk, 88, passed away on Tuesday, May 12th. All services are pending. 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Moving on now to the community calendar. On Thursday, May 14th, the Big Boone Transformation Foundation announces its official launch event, introducing a new nonprofit dedicated to transforming lives, building leaders, and creating lasting legacies. As part of this special evening, guests are invited to attend the Boys to Men Meet and Greet, an empowering and motivational experience designed for young men and boys ages 14 and up. The event will take place from 5:30 p.m. to 7:30 p.m. at Gourmet Burger Bistro on Washington, located at
202 East Washington Street in Suffolk. Attendees will enjoy dinner, hear from inspiring guest speakers, and connect with others committed to investing in the next generation of leaders and change makers. This event is made possible through the support of Cooper Hurley and Friends. Seating is limited, so early registration is required by calling 757-214-1092. Together, we can transform boys into extraordinary men. Again, that number for early registration is 757-214-1092. On Friday, May 15th, the Bethlehem Rotan Club at 140 Manning Road invites you to their next jam. The Country Rebels Band will be playing great country tunes for your entertainment. It don't get more country than this. Doors open at 5:30, music starts at 7 and goes until 9 p.m. Great concessions, fellowship, free and open to the public. The band entertains for your donations. For more information, call Fred Brinkley at 757-617-9317. On Saturday, May 16th, Providence United Methodist Church will have their Good Neighbor Day starting at 10 a.m. We will be distributing food, clothing, and other items. On Tuesday, May 19th, the Hollywood Jericho Civic League will meet at 7 p.m. at 6th Street Baptist Church. On Friday, May 29th, Greater Sweet Beulah Apostolic Church, 137 Maple Street in Suffolk, will hold a Youth Explosion Holy Ghost Revival at 7 p.m. Guest minister Bishop Joseph Collender of Suffolk, musical guest Pastor Alfred Hart and Faith Temple Ministries from Petersburg. On Saturday, May 30th, there will be a community yard sale at Radiant Life Church, 100 Kilby Shores Drive, from 8 a.m. to 2 p.m. To rent a space, call 757-403-7846. Under some of the ongoing things, American Legion Post 49 hosts a community bingo game Thursdays at 7 p.m. at 818 South Church Street. Several progressive games will be in play. Sandwiches and snacks are available from the Legion Auxiliary. For information, check their Facebook page, Post 49 Smithfield, VA, or call the Post at 757-357-9239. Suffolk Christian Church will hold a food pantry the 2nd to the 5th Tuesday of each month from 3 to 4 p.m. at 216 North Main Street. Greater Oakland and Chuckatuck Civic League meetings are held on the third Monday of each month, 7 p.m. at the Fire Department Building in Chuckatuck, which is at 300 Kings Highway. The Hollywood Jericho Civic League meets the third Tuesday of each month at 7 p.m. The meeting is held at 6th Street Baptist Church, 324 Goodman Street. New residents are welcome to attend. For information, call 757-335-2647. The Tri-Cities Sarcoidosis Support Group meets the first Monday of each month at 6320 Old Town Point Road at 7 p.m. Call 484-4496 for more information. The National Alliance on Mental Illness Portsmouth Suffolk Affiliate hosts Connections Recovery Support Group every second and fourth Wednesday of the month at the Western Tidewater Community Services Board, Tidewater House Conference Room, 5268 Godwin Boulevard. 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City of Suffolk announces Memorial Day closings. This is from staff reports. Suffolk City offices will be closed Monday, May 25th, in observance of Memorial Day, with normal operations resuming at 8:30 a.m. on Tuesday, May 26th. The city observes all state-designated holidays, and Memorial Day is a holiday for the Commonwealth of Virginia, according to a city news release. Trash collection by the Suffolk Public Works Department and recycling collection by TFC Recycling will run on their regular schedules May 26th to the 29th. Residents are reminded to place trash at the curb no later than 7 a.m. on their collection day.
More information on refuse collection is available by calling Public Works at 757-514-7630. The Southeastern Public Service Authority Transfer Station in Suffolk and the regional landfill will be open Monday, May 25th from 8 a.m. to noon. Suffolk Transit will not operate on Monday, May 25th. All Suffolk City libraries, including Morgan Memorial, North Suffolk, and Chuckatuck, will be closed Monday, May 25th. Morgan Memorial and North Suffolk libraries will reopen at 10 a.m. on Tuesday, May 26th. Chuckatuck Library will reopen at 10 a.m. on Monday, June 1st. All Suffolk Joint Use Recreation Centers, Kings Fork, Creekside, Northern Shores, Oakland, Booker T. Washington, and Mack Bend Jr., will be closed Monday, May 25th. East Suffolk Recreation Center, Bennett's Creek Recreation Center, and Curtis Miltier Recreation Center also will be closed, along with the Suffolk Parks and Recreation Administration Office. Suffolk's four major parks, Lone Star Lakes, Lake Mead, Sleepy Hole, and Bennett's Creek, will remain open Monday, May 25th, though no park attendants will be on duty. The Suffolk Art Gallery will be closed Monday, May 25th. Cypress Park Pool will open from 2 to 6 p.m., and the Suffolk Visitor Center will be open from 9 a.m. to 5 p.m. The Suffolk Seaboard Station Railroad Museum will remain closed while under construction. The Suffolk Executive Airport Terminal will be unmanned on Monday, May 25th, but the airfield self-service fuel island and restaurant will remain open. JFK Middle School contents headed to auction. This is by Ed Pugh, editor. The contents of John F. Kennedy Middle School will be sold at auction in June as Suffolk Public Schools prepares for the old building's demolition and the opening of the new school. Auction 757.com. I'll say that again. Auction757.com is handling the sale of items inside the school at 2325 East Washington Street, with bidding expected to begin around June 8th and an auction scheduled for 10:30 a.m. on Tuesday, June 16th, according to the auction listing. The listing describes the sale as including everything to the bare walls, with items ranging from commercial kitchen equipment, desks, chairs, files, and folding tables, two lockers, maintenance equipment, library shelving, carts, projectors, doors, speakers, and heaters. Suffolk Public Schools Superintendent John B. Gordon III said any money generated by the auction will return to the school division's general fund. Gordon said any potential funds that are generated by the JFKMS auction will go back into the general fund. The proceeds have yet to be determined for any other purpose at this time, end quote. The auction comes as the division continues work on the replacement of John F. Kennedy Middle School, a long-running capital project tied to the future of the East Washington Street campus. The existing school building opened in 1965 as John F. Kennedy High School and held its first graduating class in 1966. It later became John F. Kennedy Middle School in 1990. The auction listing on auction757.com shows photos of the contents up for auction and will be sold before demolition. Additional photos and updates may be posted before the sale, according to the listing. LHS, NHRS earn National Project Lead the Way recognition. This is from staff reports. Lakeland High School and Nansemond River High School have been named 2025-26 Project Lead the Way Distinguished Schools, Suffolk Public Schools announced. The recognition honors schools for expanding student access, engagement, and achievement in career-connected learning. Lakeland was recognized for its biomedical sciences program, while Nansemond River was recognized for engineering. Superintendent John B. Gordon III said,
This recognition reflects the intentional work happening across Suffolk Public Schools to provide students with meaningful, real-world learning experiences that prepare them for success beyond graduation, end quote. Gordon said the programs help students develop problem-solving, collaboration, and innovation skills, stating, "We are incredibly proud of the students, teachers, and school leaders at Lakeland and Nansemond River for this outstanding achievement." Suffolk Fire and Rescue calls up 12%. This is by Ed Pugh, editor. And there's a picture of a couple of shiny red fire trucks outside Suffolk Fire and Rescue Station. Suffolk Fire and Rescue handled more than 22,000 incidents in 2025, a 12% increase in calls for service. As Fire Chief Michael J. Barraki told City Council, the department is trying to cut response times while keeping pace with growth across one of Virginia's largest cities by land area. Barraki presenting the department's 2025 year-in-review report during the May 6 City Council meeting said Suffolk Fire and Rescue responded to 22,400 incidents and recorded about 54,000 unit responses during the calendar year. The department's average response time was 6 minutes and 14 seconds, measured from when the city's 911 center receives a call until fire or rescue crews arrive. Barraki said, "Part of accreditation is striving to be better, so I hope next year when I stand up here we can reduce that, and then the year after we can reduce that, because that's what makes us a fire rescue department, and you as council and city leadership, better for our citizens." Barraki said the department is working with Police Chief James Bowie, City Information Technology staff, and others to review the city's computer-aided dispatch system and look for ways to reduce processing time at the 911 center before units are sent. Barraki said, "One thing that we're doing, Chief Bowie, myself, IT, the city leadership, is we're looking at our CAD and we're looking at how can technology upstairs or at our 911 center can improve our processing time," end quote. The 2025 figures reflect both emergency call volume and how many units are sent to those calls. Barraki told council an incident is the 911 call itself, while a unit response reflects each fire engine, ladder truck, ambulance, rescue company, or supervisor vehicle sent to the scene. Barraki said, "A building fire call will have multiple units responding, three engines, a ladder company, rescue company, etc. A crash, most of the time, will have an engine and a medic and a supervisor vehicle." Emergency medical services continued to drive much of the department's workload. Barraki said the department recorded 15,606 EMS incidents in 2025, though he cautioned that the number does not fully show the overlap between medical calls, fires, crashes, and rescues. He said, "When you see 15,000 emergency medical services incidents, it's kind of misleading in a way. Although we say 15,606 times an ambulance showed up, that doesn't show what showed up with that." He said the department provides critical care level service, including medicine, ventilators, IV pumps, and advanced ambulance equipment. Suffolk was the first department in Hampton Roads, Barraki said, to place hospital-style ventilators on its medic units. The department also responded to 1,369 motor vehicle crash-related calls where a patient was not involved, Barraki said. Those incidents may include fuel spills, airbag deployments, or other hazards where no one was transported. Working fires, he said, are defined by smoke or fire showing when crews arrived. Barraki said, "We always say we have about one working fire a day in the city." Stations in the busier parts of Suffolk continued to carry much of the load. Barraki said doesn't show what showed up with that. He said the department provides critical care level service, including medicine, ventilators, IV pumps, and advanced ambulance equipment. Suffolk was the first department
In Hampton Roads, Barakee said, to place hospital-style ventilators on its medic units. The department also responded to 1,369 motor vehicle crash-related calls where a patient was not involved, Barakee said. Those incidents may include fuel spills, airbag deployments, or other hazards where no one was transported. Working fires, he said, are defined by smoke or fire showing when crews arrived. Barakee said,

always say we have about one working fire a day in the city. Stations in the busier parts of Suffolk continued to carry much of the load. Barrackie said Station 1 downtown, Station 3 in the White Marsh area, Station 5 on Bridge Road, and Station 6 at the Public Safety Center on Godwin Boulevard accounted for about 75% of the department's runs. Station 11, which opened in July and held its grand opening September 11th, accounted for 3.7% of calls in 2025. That number is expected to be higher this year because it was operating for a full year. He said, when I reproduce this slide in 2026 or next year, that data set will get a little bit different because Station 11 will be open for a full year. Station 11 now houses an engine, ladder, rescue, medic, and supervisor unit, Barrackie said. He thanked council for supporting the project. Among the department's 2025 accomplishments, Barrackie cited the addition of Rescue 1 on Market Street, a new Tanger 7 in Holland, a new Ladder 5 on Bridge Road, progress on Fire Station 4, the near completion of a burn building and training tower, and the installation of a traffic signal at Fire Station 10. Barrackie said that took about 3 years, some land acquisitions for right-of-way and all that. But we now have a stoplight that's protecting our driver, fire station, and the citizens that travel. The department also graduated 32 firefighters from Hampton Roads Recruit Fire Academy, classes 70 and 71, he said. Barrackie told Council Suffolk Fire and Rescue has 336 firefighters, paramedics, officers, and administrative professionals. The department is internationally accredited, he said, and is one of 334 departments internationally to meet the self-assessment and improvement standards required for that status. Its next five-year accreditation review is in 2028, with the department preparing to begin that work in 2027. Barrackie said, to do that, we have a five-year accreditation cycle. We have our push for accreditation starting in 2027 to try to demonstrate that we maintain not only the response standards that we are looking at, not only how we train equipment and equip, how we provide services, but also what is our vision. Barrackie said the department's specialty teams also remain active, including communications, hazardous materials, marine incident response, search and rescue, tactical medic, technical rescue, and urban search and rescue teams. He said Suffolk has the only communications team of its kind in Hampton Roads and one of two in Virginia. The department's marine response team includes fireboats, inflatables, Zodiacs, and 23-foot skiffs, Barrackie said, describing it as a whole armada that's designed to meet the needs of our community based on our waterways. Its search and rescue team works with the Suffolk Police Department and is requested throughout the region, he said, noting the team had assisted in Franklin about 2 weeks earlier. The tactical medic team supports police and Virginia State Police operations, while the technical rescue team is trained for confined space and high-angle rescues, including work with the city's Department of Public Utilities. Council members praised the department after the presentation, with several pointing to recent calls in their boroughs. Councilman Timothy Johnson pointed to repeated brush fires in the Holy Neck Borough during recent dry conditions. Johnson said, as most of the public should know if they don't know, we're in probably one of the biggest droughts we've ever been in this past month. They have been out in Holy Neck Borough for 3.5 weeks, brush fire after brush fire after brush fire. Barrackie said the department's work depends on city support as well as help from residents. Whether it's Saturday or Sunday morning, whether it's multiple times, the community is as important as a fire or police department's engagements. It takes a whole village in a city, in a community, to provide services. Suffolk appoints new deputy city manager. This is from staff reports. Jerry L. Jones has been appointed Suffolk's Deputy City Manager, overseeing the city's development portfolio, according to a City News release. City Manager Kevin Hughes announced the appointment, which is effective immediately. Jones had served as interim Deputy City Manager since September of 2025, according to the press release.
Jones is a licensed architect and Hampton University graduate. Before joining the city, he served as capital outlay architect at North

0: State University, where he was responsible for planning and construction projects including the L. Douglas Wilder Performing Arts Center, William Price Football Stadium, and the expansion of Brooks Library, according to the release. Jones has worked for Suffolk for 26 years and has served as Director of Capital Programs and Buildings since the department was created in 1999. During that time, he managed planning and construction for more than $800 million in capital projects, according to the release. Those projects include City Hall, the Downtown Suffolk Library, Downtown Festival Park, Fire Station No. 11, Bennett's Creek Recreation Center, East Suffolk Recreation Center, and the Kings Fork Public Safety Center. You have been listening to local news highlights from the Suffolk News Herald on the WHRO Voice. 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My name is Sandy Smith. 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

0: 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It is currently 10 o'clock. Coming up is the Washington Post. At 11 o'clock is the Wall Street Journal. And midnight music at midnight. 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
1: This is Anne reading from the Washington Post on Wednesday, May 13th. Iran war pushed inflation to highest rate in nearly 3 years. By Andrew Ackerman and Federica Coco. The war in Iran is driving a sharp increase in inflation as surging gasoline prices ripple through the American economy, dealing a blow to a White House that has staked its economic credibility on bringing costs down. The Labor Department's Consumer Price Index rose at a 3.8% annual pace in the year ending in April, up from 3.3% in March and much hotter than the 2.4% in February. High energy prices accounted for much of the month-to-month gain in prices in April of 0.6%. Gas prices rose 5.4% last month and were up about 30% over the past year. Shelter costs, which had been artificially suppressed by a data quirk tied to last fall's government shutdown, rebounded in April. The overall increase marks the steepest year-over-year rise since May 2023, when inflation hit a 4% pace, and the second consecutive month in which the conflict in the Middle East has measurably pushed prices higher for American consumers. Core inflation, which strips out volatile food and energy prices, rose 2.8% over the year ending in April, up from 2.6% in March. The White House, through spokesman Kush Desai, acknowledged the inflation increase, but said the jump is a temporary disruption from the Iran conflict. He pointed to declining drug and hospital prices, as well as wage gains in manufacturing and construction, as evidence that President Donald Trump's broader economic agenda remains on track. Trump has also proposed suspending the federal gas tax to blunt the impact of soaring energy charges. But a separate Labor Department release Tuesday told a different story. Real average hourly wages fell 0.5% from March to April, meaning most workers are effectively taking a pay cut, even as the White House touts its economic record. Consumer sentiment has fallen sharply in recent months, with surveys showing Americans growing increasingly pessimistic about the economy even before April's inflation figures landed. Michael Strain, a director of economic policy studies at the right-leaning American Enterprise Institute, said the inflation report compounds an already serious political problem for the administration. Trump's approval rating on managing the economy is underwater, Strain said. The White House has compounded its difficulties through self-inflicted communication failures, dismissing affordability concerns as a Democratic hoax, and failing to make a convincing case to the American public that the costs of the Iran war are worth bearing. This is a major political problem for him, he said, referring to the president. Roughly half a percentage point of inflation stems from Trump's broad global tariffs on imported goods, another self-inflicted wound, Strain said, resulting in a messaging problem the White House has made worse by denying that tariffs are raising prices at all. Rekindled inflation, even if it proves to be driven largely by one-off shocks, also presents an early test for Kevin Warsh, Trump's pick to lead the Federal Reserve, who is expected to be confirmed Wednesday. Warsh would replace Jerome H. Powell, whose term as chair expires Friday, though Powell is remaining on the central bank's board. His decision, at least temporarily, denies the White House a crucial board seat as Trump has mounted an unprecedented pressure campaign to force the Fed to cut rates. The inflation backdrop more than the political noise may ultimately define Warsh's tenure. In a recent analysis, economists Olivier Koibion and Yuri Gordonichenko warned the current moment risks repeating the stagflation of the 1970s when the Iranian Revolution helped ignite a second, more severe wave of inflation after an initial surge had seemingly subsided. The great inflation was not the initial surge, wrote Koibion of the University of Texas at Austin and Gorodnichenko of the University of California at Berkeley. It was the failure to prevent the second one. Inflation rose rapidly in 2021 and 2022, then declined over the subsequent years. When plotted against the 1970s experience, the pattern in the first phase is difficult to dismiss. A sharp increase followed by a partial reversal, with inflation settling above its pre-surge level rather than returning to it. Now, with the new energy shock emanating from the Middle East, Koibion and Gordonichenko warned the second wave may be beginning. A big reason for that revolves around gasoline prices, which are among the most powerful drivers of inflation expectations, with the relationship between gas prices and what consumers anticipate for future inflation close and consistent across decades. When gas prices rise sharply, inflation expectations follow almost immediately, with expectations already elevated above pre-pandemic levels. A sustained rise in energy prices could push them higher still, prompting more aggressive wage demands and price increases across the broader economy. Gorodnichenko said inflation expectations remain elevated to the point where many households and businesses now expect prices to rise faster than interest rates, according to recent surveys. That dynamic can pour fuel on inflation rather than douse it, making it costly, he warned, for the Federal Reserve to hold off on raising interest rates. The longer they sit on their hands now, the bigger this problem is going to be, he said. The outlook for inflation is unlikely to improve soon, according to Joe Brusuelis, chief economist at RSM. Brusuelis and the primary drivers of April's increase, energy, oil, gasoline, transportation, and food, are all poised to move higher in coming months as global supplies tighten and supply chain stress mounts. He described the resulting economic backdrop as stagflation light, with inflation, not slower growth, posing the primary risk for the rest of 2026. Even economists close to the White House expressed uncertainty about how quickly energy prices might retreat once military action in Iran concludes, citing questions about how severely the conflict has damaged regional energy infrastructure. Getting back to $3 a gallon gas is going to be quite a challenge, said Stephen Moore, an economist and longtime Trump advisor. There are other signs of rising prices. State Street's Price Stats Index, which tracks daily prices of millions of consumer products sold by online retailers, rose 0.9% in April on a non-seasonally adjusted basis. That marked the third largest single month increase in the index's history going back to 2008. The index put the annual inflation rate at 4.5% as of mid-April, with the bulk of the pressure concentrated in vehicle fuel, which Price Stats estimated rose roughly 32% on an annual basis. The only small amount comfort is that for now, the dramatic moves in inflation are largely limited to fuel prices, Michael Metcalf, head of macro strategy at State Street Markets, said in the firm's news release. He added that food, household equipment, and health prices showed relatively normal seasonal increases, though gains in apparel and electronics bear watching. Trump's approach on China has changed, now appears focused on getting along, by David J. Lynch and Michael Birnbaum. Since President Donald Trump last visited Beijing more than 8 years ago, U.S.-China merchandise trade has fallen by more than one-third. The partial commercial deal he signed with Chinese leaders failed to live up to advance billing. And the United States gave up trying to convince Beijing to remake its state-led economic model, choosing instead to ape some of China's features. After a bruising trade war consumed most of 2025, Trump and Chinese President Xi Jinping agreed last fall to an uneasy economic truce. The White House, struck by Xi's demonstrated willingness to push back hard on Trump's tariffs, now wants the relative calm to last. Whether it can will be decided at the two leaders' scheduled summit this week in the Chinese capital. Their discussions are expected to include Jay Lynch and Michael Birnbaum. Since President Donald Trump last visited Beijing more than 8 years ago, U.S.-China merchandise trade has fallen by more than one-third. The partial commercial deal he signed with Chinese leaders failed to live up to advance billing. And the United States gave up trying to convince Beijing to remake its state-led economic model, choosing instead to ape some of China's features. After a bruising trade war consumed most of 2025, Trump and Chinese President Xi Jinping agreed last fall to an uneasy economic truce. The White House, struck by Xi's demonstrated willingness to push back hard on Trump's tariffs, now wants the relative calm to last. Whether it can will be decided at the two leaders' scheduled summit this week in the Chinese capital. Their discussions are expected to include the customary haggling over potential Chinese purchases of American products, including commercial jetliners and soybeans, as well as a proposal for a joint board of trade that would bring government oversight to their commerce. The two presidents are also likely to talk about ways to adjust tariffs that have grown to double-digit percentages on both sides. Whatever upbeat diplomatic rhetoric attends this week's ceremonies in Beijing, however, more friction appears inevitable. Trump already plans to introduce new tariffs this summer, including on Chinese goods, to replace the levies the Supreme Court struck down earlier this year. After struggling to decipher the unconventional American president in his first term, Chinese officials have learned to wield their economic leverage, warning U.S. business

leaders recently that they will retaliate each and every time Washington acts on trade or investment, according to an American executive who asked not to be named discussing confidential talks. The first Trump administration aimed to coerce China into reorienting its economic model to boost domestic consumption, which would suck it in imports while reducing subsidies for exporters. Today, the Trump team appears ready to settle for erecting higher barriers against Chinese goods. The big change with Trump 2.0 is that China has really stopped trying to appease the administration. We're going to try to get some wins, but it's really about managed trade, and it's less about systemic change in the Chinese system, said Myron Brilliant, a senior counselor at the business advisory firm DGA Albright Stonebridge Group, who recently returned from discussions with Chinese officials in Beijing. The president has de-emphasized fundamental change in China's state-led economy. At the same time, he has pushed for greater involvement in the workings of the U.S. private sector. Under Trump, the federal government has taken an unusual ownership stake in Intel, a semiconductor maker, and several critical minerals companies. The government also secured a golden share in Nippon Steel's takeover of U.S. Steel, which allows the president to veto any plant closures or headquarters relocation. Trump has steered the government into financial partnerships with Westinghouse, designed to promote deployment of its nuclear reactor technology, and traded government export licenses for a cut of the profits from sales to China of NVIDIA's and AMD's computer chips. Along with the president's demands that U.S. trading partners, including Europe and Japan, invest hundreds of billions in U.S. projects as a condition of tariff deals, the new economic playbook represents a major shift in Washington's orientation. While falling well short of the government interventions that are common in China, and that multiple U.S. presidents have decried as unfair trade, Trump's economic activism marks a sharp departure from the market-centric approach of his predecessors. The entire conversation about fairness is disappearing because, one, not only do they think they wouldn't get the Chinese to budge on these issues, but even more so because the U.S. has decided that it will itself intervene heavily in the American economy, said Scott Kennedy, a senior advisor at the Center for Strategic and International Studies in Washington. Trump entered the White House in 2017, having promised a break with decades of bipartisan support for integration between the world's two largest economies. He began imposing unprecedented tariffs on Chinese goods in 2018 and later took additional measures to hamstring China's technology development by placing two of the country's leading companies, Huawei and ZTE, on a Commerce Department blacklist. Many of Trump's tariffs survived both the January 2020 signing of a Phase 1 China trade deal and the Biden administration. U.S. imports from China peaked in 2018, then fell for 2 years before rebounding amid the pandemic-era spending spree by housebound Americans. The pandemic also disrupted global supply chains, demonstrating the risks for Americans of depending upon Chinese factories for critical products, including personal protective equipment, pharmaceuticals, and rare earth minerals. Encouraged by both the Trump and Biden administrations, U.S. companies sought suppliers outside China. Within days of returning to the White House last year, Trump imposed additional tariffs on Chinese goods, first citing Beijing's role in the global fentanyl trade, and later as part of his broader Liberation Day announcements affecting goods from most nations. Trump's strategy was premised on the idea that China needed the U.S. more than U.S. needed it. When China almost alone among major nations retaliated against Trump's tariffs by
restricting shipments of the rare earths that U.S. automakers and healthcare giants require, the administration was caught off guard and quickly sued for peace. Earlier this month, China's willingness to defy the U.S. was again on display when the Ministry of Commerce, for the first time, ordered Chinese companies to ignore U.S. financial sanctions after the Treasury Department penalized several Chinese refiners for allegedly purchasing Iranian crude oil. To do it right before the summit with Trump, that's a clear warning shot to the U.S. that you're not going to be able to get away with this kind of thing. I think it probably also is an attempt to build leverage and give them something to hold over the U.S. in the talks, said Jake Werner, director of the East Asia Program at the Quincy Institute, a Washington think tank that emphasizes diplomatic engagement and military restraint. In the days before the summit, White House officials suggested they are eager to maintain the delicate status quo rather than address the numerous irritants in the relationship. I think what both sides want is stability, a senior White House official said, referring to the one-year truce over rare earth exports that Trump and Xi reached at their October meeting in South Korea. The U.S. president now appears focused on getting along with Beijing. With the war in Iran driving costs higher for U.S. consumers, Trump would face political risks from any additional economic disruption. During this visit, President Trump will continue doing what he has done over the past year, rebalancing the relationship with China and prioritizing reciprocity and fairness to restore American economic independence, said Anna Kelly, a White House

disruption. During this visit, President Trump will continue doing what he has done over the past year, rebalancing the relationship with China and prioritizing reciprocity and fairness to restore American economic independence, said Anna Kelly, a White House spokeswoman. The overhaul of U.S.-China commerce that Trump set in motion 9 years ago was aimed at reducing the bilateral trade deficit he blamed for hollowing out American factory communities. By that measure, it has been a success. The $375 billion U.S. trade deficit with China in 2017 shrank to $202 billion last year and is on pace to drop to $134 billion this year, which would be the lowest figure since 2003, according to Census Bureau statistics. Chinese goods, which accounted for nearly one quarter of all U.S. imports before Trump's first trade war, made up just 7.5% of them in the first quarter of this year, according to economist Chad Bone of the Peterson Institute for International Economics. But even as the deficit with China dropped, overall U.S. trade became even more imbalanced. The total U.S. trade deficit in 2017 of more than $792 billion grew to more than $1.2 trillion last year. The laptops and monitors that Americans once bought from Chinese factories increasingly originate in Vietnamese workshops, as companies such as Apple reacted to Trump's tariffs by diversifying their supply chains. India began shipping more smartphones in the U.S. than China. The White House has credited the president's tariffs for the decline in Chinese imports, noting last month that China no longer had the largest trade surplus with the U.S. of any trading partner. But despite the economic conflict with the world's largest economy, China has continued to gain global manufacturing market share. The Chinese goods that once landed on U.S. shores now find customers in Southeast Asia or Europe. As China's domestic demand weakened amid a property bubble that collapsed in 2021, the government stepped up financial support for its manufacturers. By the beginning of this year, the volume of China's global exports was 70% larger than before the pandemic. Chinese-made lithium-ion batteries, railway equipment, ships, toys, automobiles, and household appliances have flooded global markets at the expense of producers in advanced economies and the developing world, according to Capital Economics in London. In 2025, China's overall trade surplus hit $1.2 trillion, the largest ever by any nation. It's just not sustainable for the rest of the world to absorb all of these exports, because that will mean devastation in the manufacturing sectors of many countries that are on the receiving end, said Eswar Prasad, former head of the IMF's China unit and now a Cornell University professor. China's global export dominance is the mirror image of the chronic U.S. trade deficit. Such a lopsided global economy historically has raised the risk of weaker growth or even financial crisis, according to the International Monetary Fund. The world cannot take a China with a $1 trillion trade surplus, Treasury Secretary Scott Bessent said last month, calling global imbalances the greatest risk to the world economy. Administration officials blame subsidized manufacturing for tilting global markets against U.S. companies and plan to respond later this summer with new tariffs. The U.S. Trade Representative last week held public hearings on policies used by China, as well as 14 other nations and the European Union, that result in structural excess capacity in manufacturing. But Prasad, like most economists, said such measures are likely to deliver the global rebalancing that the administration seeks. That will occur only if both the U.S. and China change their domestic economic policies, with the U.S. saving more and consuming less, while China redirects its support from factories to households. But neither country seems willing to take those steps, he said. FDA chief resigns amid agency

Privacy Turmoil by Rachel Rubin and Dan Diamond. Food and Drug Administration Commissioner Marty Makary resigned Tuesday after months of turmoil at the agency and White House staff last week signing off on a plan to replace him. Kyle Diamantis, who oversees the agency's food program and was recently elevated to be one of Health Secretary Robert F. Kennedy Jr.'s senior counselors, will be the agency's acting leader, President Donald Trump wrote on his Truth Social platform. Trump also posted a text message from Makary, where Makary offered his resignation and touted his record leading the FDA. So much was accomplished under his leadership, Trump wrote. The FDA's leadership team is likely to undergo a broader overhaul in the coming days, with several other senior officials expected to depart or be reassigned, said two people who spoke on the condition of anonymity to describe personnel matters. They declined to detail what those changes would be. Trump told reporters Tuesday afternoon that the administration was looking for a new FDA commissioner. The president declined to say whether Makary had resigned or been fired. "Everybody wants that job. It's a very important job," Trump said. "Marty's a terrific guy, but he's going to go on and he's going to lead a good life." In a social media post Tuesday afternoon, Kennedy said the search for a new commissioner is underway. He praised Makary, saying he took on entrenched interests, challenged the status quo, and never lost sight of the American people we serve. White House and senior health officials had discussed months ago how to stabilize the agency, including whether to delegate some of Makary's responsibilities or replace him altogether amid senior staff departures and scrutiny from the drug industry and anti-abortion groups. Kennedy had also grown frustrated with Makary's leadership and decided to replace him, the two people said. Makary had not held a senior government job before being tapped to lead the FDA, an agency with sweeping responsibility to regulate the safety of medicines, food, and other products used daily by Americans. Makary had clashed with White House and other officials in recent weeks over whether to allow sales of flavored vapes, and he warned about their appeal to young Americans. The FDA last week authorized the first fruit-flavored vapes for adults 21 and over amid Trump's previous vows to save vaping. Makary's allies have characterized his departure as a matter of principle. Makary was unhappy about the agency's actions on fruit-flavored vapes, and that was the primary factor in his decision to resign, according to another person who also spoke on the condition of anonymity to discuss personnel matters. Diamantis will temporarily helm the agency, where he landed last year after working as a partner at the law firm Jones Day. At the FDA, he has threaded the needle of currying favor within the Department of Health and Human Services, the Make America Healthy Again movement, and among agency career staffers. Within the agency, he is generally viewed as a non-controversial pick to temporarily serve in the role, according to one current and one former FDA staffer. He has endeared himself to some in the agency, in part because he kept senior leadership in place, according to two former officials, whereas other FDA centers saw leadership turnover and waves of departures. Makary's ouster after more than a year in office is the latest shakeup at HHS, with some deputies selected by Kennedy being swapped out for choices with more traditional experience. Politico first reported on Makary's plans to resign. In April, Trump named former Deputy U.S. Surgeon General Erica Schwartz to helm the Centers for Disease Control and Prevention, his third pick to run the agency charged with offering public health guidance to Americans. Trump also named Fox News contributor and radiologist Nicole Sefier as his Surgeon General pick, his third attempt to fill the job, ending the nomination of Casey Means, a health products entrepreneur and popular online personality. Means, who left the medical establishment toward the end of her residency, had been championed by some of Kennedy's MAHA supporters. Some of the staffing moves have been shaped by Chris Klomp,
a longtime healthcare entrepreneur whom the White House elevated in February to serve as Kennedy's top deputy and has been granted some authority over personnel. Klomp's elevation is part of the White House's broader attempt to stabilize the health agencies and tamp down controversy ahead of the November midterm elections. Klomp had worked with Macri on previous efforts to improve FDA operations and management, said three people who spoke on the condition of anonymity to discuss internal operations. Senior White House and HHS officials agreed in recent days on the need to replace Macri, concluding that new leadership was required to stabilize the agency after a year marked by shakeups and turmoil that often spilled into the press, the people said. Macri, a Johns Hopkins University School of Medicine surgeon and former Fox News contributor, rose to prominence criticizing the medical establishment during the coronavirus pandemic. During Trump's first term, he supported the administration's price transparency efforts. Ahead of the 2024 election, he endeared himself to the burgeoning MAHA movement because of his penchant for challenging long-held assumptions and groupthink in his books. The Senate confirmed Macri in March 2025 to lead the FDA. Three Democrats joined Republicans in the 56-44 vote, a rare instance of bipartisan support for top Trump health pick. But during his tenure, he drew scrutiny from pharmaceutical groups over agency decisions on some drugs, anti-abortion advocates frustrated that the FDA hasn't cracked down on a commonly used abortion pill, and some former FDA commissioners who expressed concern about a top FDA deputy's plan to tighten vaccine approvals. Macri called criticism about the FDA's rejections of certain drugs corporate spin. If your drug works, it's going to get approved, Macri said during a recent CNBC interview. He added, "Do you throw science out the window and do whatever the media tells you to do and whatever the lobbyists and corporate interests tell you to do, or do you do what's right?" Several GOP senators Tuesday criticized Macri, including Senator Bill Cassidy, Louisiana, who chairs the Senate's Health Committee that is set to review the nomination of Macri's replacement. Dr. Macri was part of a broader symptom of an administration that has not paid attention to pro-life issues, Cassidy, who clashed with Macri over the FDA's policies around the abortion drug mifepristone, wrote on social media. "I care deeply about life, and I anticipate the next FDA nominee shall as well." John F. Crowley, president and CEO of the Biotechnology Innovation Organization, an industry trade group, said that strong, stable, and science-driven leadership is needed. Dr. Macri inherited an FDA crisis after the DOGE changes, which included the firing of thousands of employees. He said in a statement, "These staffing and morale challenges were compounded by constant leadership changes over the past year and questions around shifting FDA standards for drug approvals." Macri has elevated some efforts key to the MAHA movement, including pressing companies to rid the food supply of artificial dyes and working on a plan to tighten a decades-old loophole allowing food companies to put chemicals in their products without notifying regulators. His supporters have defended him as a leader who challenges the status quo. Hegseth Kane encounter intense bipartisan frustration with Iran war. By Noah Robertson. Defense Secretary Pete Hegseth faced intense scrutiny from members of Congress on Tuesday over the Trump administration's handling of the Iran war, as lawmakers from both parties pressed him to clarify the Pentagon's plan to cover the conflict's rising costs and reopen the Strait of Hormuz. His testimony, alongside General Dan Kane, chairman of the Joint Chiefs of Staff, marks the senior Pentagon official's last scheduled appearance before Congress to defend the administration's record $1.45 trillion defense budget proposal. They spoke first with the House panel on defense spending before meeting with the Senate appropriators.
Both sessions proved more courteous overall than Hegseth's appearances late last month before the House and Senate Armed Services Committees, where he lashed out at lawmakers skeptical of the Iran war, calling them America's biggest adversary. But Hegseth and Kaine encountered rare public criticism from some Republicans, who alongside many Democrats expressed frustration with the administration's delay in assessing the costs of the conflict and lack of strategy for ending the war. No wonder this damn thing is going nowhere, Senator Lindsey Graham, Republican South Carolina, said, objecting to Pakistan's involvement in a faltering process to negotiate a permanent peace deal between Washington and Tehran. Senator Susan Collins, Maine, the Republican chair of the Senate Appropriations Committee, aired similar concerns about the administration's plan to reopen the Strait of Hormuz. Iran has closed the strait to most commercial shipping since the start of the war in late February. It seems to me that there's been a House and Senate Armed Services Committees where he lashed out at lawmakers skeptical of the Iran war, calling them America's biggest adversary. But Hegseth and Kaine encountered rare public criticism from some Republicans, who alongside many Democrats expressed frustration with the administration's delay in assessing the costs of the conflict and lack of strategy for ending the war. No wonder this damn thing is going nowhere, Senator Lindsey Graham, Republican South Carolina, said, objecting to Pakistan's involvement in a faltering process to negotiate a permanent peace deal between Washington and Tehran. Senator Susan Collins, Maine, the Republican chair of the Senate Appropriations Committee, aired similar concerns about the administration's plan to reopen the Strait of Hormuz. Iran has closed the strait to most commercial shipping since the start of the war in late February. It seems to me that there's been a different plan almost daily with dealing with this problem, she said, echoing a criticism often voiced by Democrats about the war's financial impact on the American public. The Strait's closure has dramatically disrupted the movement of Middle Eastern oil through the Persian Gulf, causing global energy prices to soar. President Donald Trump, who launched a naval blockade of Iranian ports in response to the waterway's closure, indicated Monday that would seek to pause the federal gas tax in order to lower the burden of higher gas prices. Kaine, during later questioning before the Senate panel, declined to say whether the administration had achieved victory as it related to the strait. Only political leaders decide victory or defeat, the general said. Earlier in the House, Representative Harold Rogers, Republican Kentucky, said that the war had confirmed what defense planners had long warned about. Iran doesn't need a peer military to cause serious problems. Even with overwhelming firepower, the side that runs out of munitions or air defense first loses, Rogers said. Are we secure in that point? Hegseth repeatedly objected to lawmakers' assertions that U.S. weapons stockpiles were depleted, despite the use of thousands of munitions to attack more than 13,000 targets during the Iran campaign. He said that the Pentagon's inventories were absolutely secure and that the military had won every component of what we fought in this conflict. Representative Ken Calvert, Republican California, head of the House Committee's panel on defense spending, urged Hegseth to send Congress a final request for supplemental funding to cover the costs incurred by the war in Iran, estimated now to be in excess of $29 billion. His question came amid many critiques Tuesday about the Pentagon's responsiveness to Congress. It would be helpful to get the supplemental sooner rather than later, Calvert said after Hegseth didn't provide a timeline for the proposal. Representative Betty McCollum, Minnesota, the House panel's top Democrat, said that lawmakers needed a comprehensive accounting of estimated losses, including to aircraft and other military equipment, by June 11th, given the panel's schedule to mark up its annual defense bill. The $29 billion cost of the operation to date does not account for the damage Iran has caused to American bases, said the Pentagon's acting comptroller, Jules W. Hearst III.
An analysis published last week by the Washington Post showed that Iranian forces had damaged or destroyed at least 228 U.S. structures or pieces of equipment since the war began February 28th, including aircraft and hangars, barracks, fuel depots, radar, and air defense equipment. Hegseth's last hearing, April 30th, occurred a day before the conflict reached

0: the deadline by which the Trump administration was required under the law to seek Congress's approval to continue the war. He argued then that the 60-day threshold had paused during a ceasefire between Washington and Tehran. The administration later asserted that the hostilities had terminated in a letter sent to Capitol Hill. It doesn't appear that hostilities have ended, said Senator Lisa Murkowski, Republican Alaska, on Tuesday, referring to the sustained military buildup in the region and the ongoing blockade. Our view is that he has all the authority he needs, Hegseth said after Murkowski asked whether Trump would benefit from having Congress authorize the war. The ceasefire showed signs of fragility last week as U.S. warships intercepted Iranian attacks while transiting the Strait of Hormuz, leading to retaliatory strikes on a handful of Iran's military facilities. President Donald Trump attempted to downplay the attacks at the time, but on Monday he told reporters the ceasefire was on life support. It remains unclear whether enough Republicans will accept the administration's argument or if some may break ranks and support the next round of Democrat-led resolutions intended to halt the fighting without lawmakers' explicit approval. All of the measures so far have failed. While GOP lawmakers again praised the administration's proposed increase in defense spending in Tuesday's hearings, many also argued that the use of a party-line process known as reconciliation presented additional risks for $350 billion in Pentagon priorities, including efforts to recharge America's sluggish defense industry. On Tuesday, the nonpartisan Congressional Budget Office estimated that a missile defense system that would meet the vision of Trump's call to build a Golden Dome shield to protect the U.S. homeland could cost about $1.2 trillion, far above the administration's estimate of $185 billion. Multiple lawmakers raised the Trump administration's harsh treatment of long-standing American allies, with Senator Chris Coons, Democrat, Delaware, chastising officials for berating them and bullying them for not coming along in a war they were not consulted about. Senator Mitch McConnell, Republican Kentucky, who chairs the Senate Defense Spending Panel, has also publicly called the Pentagon to explain why it hasn't spent $400 million in security assistance to Ukraine that Congress passed earlier this year, a line of questioning he continued Tuesday. Coons, his Democratic counterpart, pressed Hegseth to provide a detailed plan for that funding. The secretary committed to spend the money but didn't provide a timeline. Dragging our feet on this small investment in Ukraine's defense sends exactly the wrong signal, Coons said. Justice Department charges shipping company in deadly Key Bridge collapse. By Katie Mettler and Jeremy Roebuck. The Justice Department has filed criminal charges against a Singapore-based global shipping company and subsidiaries, accusing them of safety violations that led to the massive container ship crash that caused the 2024 collapse of Baltimore's Francis Scott Key Bridge, according to an indictment unsealed Tuesday. Prosecutors accused entities of Synergy Marine Group of fostering unsafe conditions by not maintaining proper systems aboard its ship, the Dali, and others in its fleet. Those lapses left the Dali unable to recover from a blackout of its systems and unable to veer away as it crashed into the bridge in the early hours of March 26, 2024, leaving six men dead. The indictment, returned under seal in federal court in Baltimore last month, also alleges the company falsified safety inspection records and lied to investigators after the crash. The company, as well as the Dali's technical supervisor, Radhakrishnan Karthik Nair, face charges including counts of conspiracy, misconduct, or neglect of ship officers resulting in death, violations of the Clean Water Act and Ports and Waterways Safety Act, and obstruction of an agency proceeding. Kelly O'Hayes, the U.S. attorney in Maryland, is expected to detail the charges alongside officials from the Justice Department, FBI, and the Environmental Protection Agency at a news conference later Tuesday morning. A spokesperson for Synergy did not immediately respond to a request for comment. The charges come after a two-year criminal investigation that commenced just weeks after the crash. The FBI and other federal authorities raided the Dali at sunrise as the Key Bridge's twisted steel beams still lay draped across the trapped shipping container in the frigid Patapsco River. That raid, first reported by the Washington Post, was the earliest sign that the Justice Department was probing whether the crew and the ship's owner and operator, Singapore-based Grace Ocean Private Limited and Synergy Marine Private Limited, had knowingly allowed the vessel to leave the port of Baltimore despite evidence that it had serious system problems. Investigators with the National Transportation Safety Board later said that the 985-foot Singapore-flagged ship lost power twice while leaving the port and slammed into one of the bridge's support pillars. Before the vessel left port, it had experienced two previous electrical blackouts. Months after the initial raid in September 2024, federal law enforcement agents boarded a second ship in Baltimore's port, the Maersk Sol Toro, which was managed by the same parent company as the Dali. At the time, the FBI and U.S. Attorney's Office in Maryland said in separate statements that officials were conducting court-authorized law enforcement activity on the Maersk Sol Toro alongside officials from the Coast Guard Investigative Services and the Environmental Protection Agency's Criminal Investigation Division. They did not provide any further details. In the year and a half since then, the leadership of the Justice Department and Maryland U.S. Attorney's Office have changed due to President Donald Trump's election win. And little else has been publicly disclosed about the ongoing criminal investigation. Attention, instead, has focused on the independent NTSB investigation, the civil liability case in U.S. District Court in Maryland, and the cost of rebuilding the critical span. During a public hearing last fall, NTSB investigators spent hours presenting their final finding that the Dali careened into the Key Bridge at about 1:30 a.m. because of a combination of technical and management problems that preceded its departure from the port of Baltimore. The NTSB determined that the probable cause of the deadly crash was a critical loose wire on the Dali that created a precarious electrical connection and ultimately a blackout, resulting in the ship losing its propulsion and steering close to the bridge. Although power was briefly restored, the Dali suffered a second blackout, which investigators said was the fault of inappropriately configured fuel pumps that had starved the ship of fuel needed for steering power and control. In their final report, NTSB investigators said Synergy Marine likely knew about the improper fuel pumps, but did not address the problem. Crew members said they did not know the pumps were wrongly configured, investigators said, and Synergy had no policies in place regarding the matter at the time of the crash. Federal safety officials also pointed to state officials at the Maryland Transportation Authority, which managed the Key Bridge, but what they said was a failure to conduct a recommended vulnerability assessment of the span. Such an assessment could have prompted a number of countermeasures that could have better protected the bridge against collapse from a ship strike. In addition, the investigators concluded that better emergency communication protocols could have prevented the deaths of the six construction workers on the bridge when it collapsed. Jose Minor Lopez, Miguel Angel Luna Gonzalez, Alejandro Hernandez Fuentes, Dorian Roniel Castillo Cabrera, Maynor Yasser Suazo Sandoval, and Carlos Daniel Hernandez Estrella. Julio Cervantes Suarez, a seventh member of the construction crew, fell into the river but survived. The crew's inspector, Damon Davis, also survived, running to safety seconds before the collapse when he felt the roadway shake beneath him. The two survivors, as well as the families of those who died, have been tied up in litigation with Synergy Marine and Grace Ocean since the disaster. Days after the crash, the owner and operator asked a Maryland federal judge to cap their liability at $43.6 million, prompting dozens of individuals, businesses, and government agencies to file lawsuits accusing Synergy Marine and Grace Ocean of negligence and arguing there should be no limit on what the companies might pay for that alleged wrongdoing. The Dolly's owner and operator have already paid far more than their requested monetary cap. So far, the companies have settled with the Justice Department for $100 million, the state of Maryland's insurance company for $350 million, and preliminarily with Maryland itself for a yet-to-be-disclosed amount of money. The trial for the civil case is scheduled to begin in early June and expected to last a month. Hantavirus outbreak tests Trump officials who criticized COVID response. By Lena H. Sun. The hantavirus outbreak on an expedition ship in the Atlantic Ocean that has killed three passengers is emerging as another test for an administration now led in part by officials who spent years criticizing pandemic-era public health messaging. Some top administration health figures, including Health Secretary Robert F. Kennedy Jr. and interim leader of the CDC, Jay Bhattacharya, have argued that federal agencies overstated risks during COVID and imposed overly broad preventive measures. Now, those same agencies are central to explaining a new and uncertain threat, even as their credibility has been publicly questioned. They must balance warning the public about a potentially serious pathogen without provoking panic or appearing to revive what some view as the kind of heavy-handed response they once rejected. The outbreak has put the shoe on the other foot for officials who now must make their own public health decisions, said Anand Parekh, a former Deputy Assistant Secretary for the Department of Health and Human Services. President Donald Trump and Kennedy have given short remarks saying the situation is under control. Such reassurances can be counterproductive if they are not paired with clear explanations of what officials know, what they do not know, and what they are still trying to learn, Parekh said. Without that, he added, such statements can be perceived as flippant and risk undermining trust. There's probably a portion of the public that appreciates just information as opposed to sort of telling people to worry or not to worry, said Parekh, chief health policy officer at the University of Michigan School of Public Health. Three people have died of hantavirus linked to the polar expedition ship Hondius that set off from Argentina on April 1st. More than 140 passengers and crew members were on board the ship. A handful of other hantavirus cases has been suspected or confirmed. More than 15 Americans are now in quarantine facilities in Nebraska and Atlanta and are being monitored for symptoms. The federal response was marked by a notably slow release of public information at a time of heightened concern, public health experts said. A formal health advisory to U.S. clinicians and health departments was not sent out until Friday, days after the CDC had already notified at least six states that American passengers had returned. An advisory should have been sent when states began monitoring returning passengers last week, said Dan Jernigan, the former director of CDC's Center for Emerging and Zoonotic Infectious Diseases. Jernigan was among three senior CDC leaders who resigned last August to protest what they described as the politicization of science at the agency under Kennedy. Not communicating doesn't make the public feel there's no problem, Jernigan said. Federal authorities were also not the first to disclose key developments. The public was not initially informed by the government that some passengers had already returned to the United States. Instead, that information surfaced through reporting in a medical news journal. U.S. officials gave their first public briefing Saturday, nearly a week after the World Health Organization confirmed hantavirus infections linked to the ship. Although WHO has said hantavirus infections are relatively uncommon around the world and the risk to the general public is low, this is the first time an infection has been identified on a ship. In an interview with CNN's Jake Tapper on Sunday, Bhattacharya defended the timing of the federal response, saying officials waited to issue broader alerts until they had more complete information. We were still gaining information. The idea is that we are going to give this health alert when it's appropriate to do so, said Bhattacharya, the director of the National Institute of Health, who is also temporarily overseeing the CDC, while a CDC director nominee awaits confirmation. Bhattacharya became one of the country's most prominent critics of the government's COVID response during the pandemic, arguing against widespread lockdowns and other mitigation measures and accusing the CDC of relying on pseudoscience. The outbreak should not be treated like the coronavirus pandemic, Bhattacharya said. This is not COVID. We don't want to cause a public panic over this. Andrew Nixon, an HHS spokesperson, said any claims that Kennedy's and Bhattacharya's previous criticism about federal agencies overstating risks during COVID or slowing public communication about this outbreak are completely inaccurate. He said the U.S. government is conducting a coordinated interagency response led by the State Department. HHS, through CDC and the Administration for Strategic Preparedness and Response, is supporting efforts to protect the health and safety of U.S. citizens, including repatriation, medical evaluation, and public health guidance. Since the start of the outbreak, the CDC has deployed a medical team to assess American passengers on the ship, notified state health departments of returning travelers, and initiated monitoring of those potentially exposed. It issued risk assessment guidance, published a federal health alert for clinicians and health officials, and convened national coordination calls, he said in a statement. The agency also refined exposure assessment tools, released a hantavirus outbreak toolkit, and sent a team to Omaha to meet returning passengers for further assessment and coordination. Behind the scenes, the response was more active than the public messaging suggested, according to a state health official who spoke on the condition of anonymity to share internal discussions. CDC has been communicating effectively with states and holding frequent calls with states monitoring returning passengers, the person said. Federal officials were also discussing how to safely transport passengers back to the United States without spreading any threats Wednesday, 2 days after the World Health Organization called the situation an outbreak, according to a person familiar with the U.S. response who spoke on the condition of anonymity to share internal discussions. The repatriation options included how and when to use a Boeing 747 plane configured with special containment pods to prevent the spread of infectious disease, the person said, but little of that planning was shared publicly. Some experts have said the CDC's technical guidance has been difficult to find and confusing about the availability of testing for the virus, said Jean Marazzo, chief executive officer of the Infectious Diseases Society of America. She said the organization was receiving many calls from clinicians trying to respond to a fast-moving situation. Overall, the response so far, minus the communication, has been pretty good, said Nahid Badilia, an infectious disease physician at Boston University and director of the university's Center on Emerging Infectious Diseases, referring to efforts to bring passengers back and monitor them. But getting the scientists in front of the people was a missed opportunity early on. The slow rollout of information has created space for confusion to take hold, public health experts said. Without early, visible briefings from federal scientists, misinformation, including false claims about treatments and the virus's origins, began to circulate online, Badilia said. Badilia also criticized the decision for the U.S. to withdraw from the WHO, which ignores the reality that Americans are not immune from pathogens that depend on international surveillance and coordinated response efforts. It's important to recognize that you cannot undermine your premier public health agency and step out of global health leadership and expect the response to be the same when the next threat comes along, she said. If anything, current events highlight why those were mistakes. Bhattacharya posted Wednesday about the outbreak on CDC's official X account, 3 days after the WHO called the situation an outbreak and 4 days after the WHO identified hantavirus as a cause of sickness in one of the cases. We understand that people are concerned and looking for information, and that is why we provided clear written health guidance to the American passengers through the State Department, Bhattacharya posted. The safety and health of the affected American travelers is our number one goal. The Post did not detail what that guidance included, nor did it note that some passengers had already returned to the United States. That is all the time we have for today. This is Anne saying goodbye, and I'll talk with you again soon.
1: And that concludes today's reading of the Washington Post. This recording was made available by ticnetwork.org.

0: Tune in to Virginia Voice Saturday, May 16th at 2 p.m. and again Sunday, May 17th at 11 a.m. for a special broadcast of Shards of Light. On this brand new episode, tune in for a powerful and inspiring conversation with author and domestic violence advocate Selena Spurlock. Host Lamont Crawley sits down with Selena to discuss her memoir, Blinded by Love, Saved by Grace, surviving domestic violence, losing her eyesight, and finding healing, strength, and hope through faith and perseverance. That's Shards of Light, Saturday, May 16th at 2 p.m., and again Sunday, May 17th at 11 a.m., right here on Virginia Voice.
1: 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It is currently 11 o'clock. Coming up is the Wall Street Journal, followed at midnight by Midnight Music, and the Late Night Book Hour at 1 a.m.
2: Okay, let's begin our newspaper coverage on the Talking Information Center for this Wednesday, the 13th of May, 2026. Time now to begin the Wall Street Journal, and we say hello with the Wall Street Journal to George.
3: Thank you, John Shea, and welcome. It's my great pleasure to read for you this morning. I'll begin with the What's News column on the far left side of the front page of the journal. These are news briefs, little thumbnail sketches, which should serve as an appetizer to get you further interested in what's going to come your way from the journal today. First, consumer prices rose 3.8% in April from a year earlier, fueled by higher gasoline prices since the start of the war with Iran. Major U.S. stock indexes ended mixed after the release of the inflation data, with the S&P 500 and NASDAQ shedding 0.2% and 0.2% and 0.7% respectively, and the Dow rising 0.1%. eBay's board rejected GameStop's unsolicited $56 billion takeover proposal, saying the offer was neither credible nor attractive. Google is in talks with SpaceX for a rocket launch deal as the search giant expands its own efforts to put data centers in space. Sam Altman defended his leadership of OpenAI in the third week of a trial that could shape the future of artificial intelligence. Walmart said it would cut or relocate about 1,000 corporate workers as it looks to combine more of its global technology and product teams. Jack Daniel's maker, Brown-Forman, rejected a roughly $15 billion takeover offer from rival spirits maker Sazerac. Under Armour reported lower fiscal fourth quarter revenue and said it expected cost pressures and marketing investments to weigh on profit for fiscal year 2027. SAP said it was rolling out a software suite to bring its data, cloud, artificial intelligence, and automation features under one roof. And finally, new venture firm Duration is looking to raise about $375 million for its first fund to invest in early-stage startups in enterprise AI. Today's lead story, inflation accelerated to 3.8% in April. Prices took biggest jump in 3 years with gasoline, coffee, particular pain points. It's written by Chow Dung. Consumer prices rose 3.8% in April from a year earlier, a clear impact of higher gasoline prices since the war with Iran started and the latest sign that Federal Reserve rate cuts are unlikely this year. The figures reported Tuesday by the Labor Department surpassed the previous month's reported increase of 3.3%. Economists polled by the Wall Street Journal had expected inflation of 3.7%. The April increase was the highest in 3 years. Prices excluding food and energy categories, the so-called core measure economists watch in an effort to better capture inflation's underlying trend, rose 2.8%. That compared with forecasts for a 2.7% increase and was a pickup from 2.6% the previous month. High and rising prices have become a flashpoint for U.S. consumers who had expected the steep inflation that hit the country right after the pandemic to be off their plates by now. Price increases have been especially sharp for some items that people buy all the time, like coffee, and gas. Some economists said the tariffs that President Trump announced a year ago are still slowly filtering through to some goods. But the Iran war, layered on top of that, has presented a much quicker and more obvious shock that could be hard to reverse. The American economy has entered a new phase where inflation appears to have stepped up, said Joseph Brazuelas, chief economist of RSM. He predicted the headline rate moving to 4% later this year. Median American families are going to find it very challenging to adjust going into the second half of the year. White House spokesman Kush Desai said that price disruptions from the Iran war are temporary. Quoting now, the Trump administration remains laser focused on delivering growth and affordability on the home front while working to eliminate the Iranian nuclear threat, Desai said. Prices rose 0.6% in April from the previous month, in line with economists' forecasts, and slowing from 0.9% in March. Energy prices accounted for more than 40% of the month-to-month increase. Energy prices were up 18% from a year earlier, given that gasoline was up 28% and fuel oil jumped 54%. Airfare prices rose 21%. A fragile ceasefire in the Iran war was announced last month, but commercial traffic through the Strait of Hormuz remains largely at a halt. Trump, a Republican, rejected on Monday's Iran's response to a proposal for ending the war, saying that the pause in fighting was, quote, on massive life support. The April report is the latest sign that the rate cuts that markets were pricing in at the start of the year are no longer a 2026 story. 4 months ago, a big question for the Fed was whether it needed to keep cutting interest rates to support what appeared to be a shaky labor market. But the labor market has steadied, putting even more importance on the inflation data. Now the policy debate within the Fed has shifted away from when to cut rates toward when to start signaling that a rate hike is as likely as a rate cut. That is a difficult inheritance for Kevin Warsh, who is set to take the Fed's helm under a president who has made clear he expects rate cuts. Ultimately, a great deal hinges on whether or when fuel and commodities resume flowing through the Persian Gulf. If they do, the inflation arithmetic gets easier in a hurry because officials don't have to worry about second-round effects of higher energy prices and product shortages. High prices ate into households' purchasing power. Inflation-adjusted average hourly earnings declined 0.3% in April from a year earlier. That marked the first time inflation outstripped annual growth in paychecks since April of 2023. Consumer sentiment, meanwhile, hit a record low in April, largely due to soaring prices at the pump. Tuesday's hot CPI exacerbated worries on Wall Street. The Nasdaq Composite traded off session lows, but still had the sharpest loss among major indexes, falling 0.7%. The S&P 500 held up better, falling only 0.2%, while the Dow Industrials average eked out a 0.1% gain. Higher energy prices could filter through to many other goods, with high transportation costs making food and clothing more expensive. A rise in natural gas prices has already pushed up fertilizer costs, another strain on food prices. From a year earlier, food prices were up 3.2%. Coffee prices rose about 19% over the year, and fresh vegetables rose about 12%. Prices for tomatoes, which were already getting more expensive due to adverse weather conditions and Trump tariffs, rose 40% over the year. Among the signs that tariffs continue to push up some prices, audio equipment jumped 5.8% from a year earlier, and apparel was up 4.2%. Price pressures in the goods sectors were mild in April, which at a glance would lend support to the idea that tariffs aren't generating new price pressures. But prices for services, excluding energy and housing, firmed up. Services include everything from dental care to pet grooming. In other words, things that aren't so directly affected by tariffs. That increase complicates the argument of interest rate doves, who argue that the Fed can adopt a relaxed posture because tariff-related price increases might prove to be a one-off. Economists said high-income households who benefited from stock market gains are helping boost services prices. Part of the pickup in underlying inflation is a correlation related to last fall's government shutdown. During the shutdown, the Labor Department was unable to collect data that it normally would be able to use for calculating the Consumer Price Index. As a stopgap, the department penciled in a 0% increase in rent in prices in October, which likely skewed the data artificially lower in the following months until Tuesday's report. The new report appeared to be the first one where the zero dropped out of the calculations. Housing costs account for about a third of the basket of prices used to calculate the CPI. And G55 for Wins at Summit. It's written by Ling Ling Wei, Andy Linsky, and Alexander Ward, Beijing. When President Trump touches down here on Wednesday for a two-day summit with Xi Jinping, he will be face-to-face with a Chinese leader for the seventh time, reuniting with a man who has become a pen pal of sorts. The leaders of the world's two most powerful nations have corresponded through letters, according to people familiar with the practice. One of many ways they have sought to build a personal rapport despite longstanding tensions between Washington and Beijing and their positions overseeing vastly different political systems. That dynamic will be put to the test during this week's summit, where the two leaders are expected to discuss thorny issues such as trade, Iran, and Taiwan. Publicly, Xi and Trump will seek to paper over their differences. Xi will entertain Trump in grand style, giving him a tour of this temple of heaven, holding talks in the Great Hall of the People, hosting a state dinner for the U.S. delegation of CEOs and cabinet members, and sitting with Trump for a tea ceremony. The summit will be the first presidential visit to China since Trump traveled there nearly 9 years ago. The meeting of superpowers comes while the Iran war looms over both countries, as Trump is targeting Beijing's partners in Venezuela and Cuba, and as the U.S.-China relationship aims to recover from tit-for-tat economic brinksmanship last year. That is even taking place as the U.S. blockades Iranian shipments of oil bound for China is extraordinary, according to analysts. Both leaders seek tangible wins. Trump, who is traveling with a delegation including Elon Musk and NVIDIA's Jensen Huang, wants China to help end the Iran war and make big purchases of U.S. products, including soybeans and Boeing aircraft. Xi, faced with a deepening economic slump at home, wants a more predictable relationship with Washington as he works to erode U.S. commitments to Taiwan. Both Trump and Xi are aligned around the desirability of stabilizing the relationship and see trade and investments as the most fruitful channel to accomplish this in the near term, said Elizabeth Economy, a former Biden administration China advisor. Still, each side is trying to reduce dependence on the other without rupturing the relationship that makes both economies work. The competitive backdrop sharpened this week with the release of the U.S. Chamber of Commerce right before Trump's departure of a new assessment on China's industrial strategy. It argues that the, quote, window for effective policy response, end quote, to China's state-led economic model, quote, is narrowing. Behind closed door, Trump treats Xi with a deference he rarely extends to other leaders, according to people familiar with their meeting, replacing jokes intended to break the ice with compliments. The U.S. relationship with China and President Trump's personal relationship with President Xi is an extremely good one, and both realize how important it is to keep it that way, White House spokeswoman Olivia Wales said. Trump and Xi's relationship extends back nearly a decade after Trump rose to power by accusing China of stealing jobs from the U.S. He got off to a surprising start. Trump revealed to Xi during a 2017 dinner at Mar-a-Lago that he had authorized airstrikes on Syria. Trump later joked with guests that Xi was a tough negotiator, but we have developed a friendship, adding, in the long term, we're going to have a very, very great relationship, and I look very much forward to it. Bear with me as I move to another article. How Sweden learned to love capitalism. A shakeup of cradle-to-grave care is cutting spending and spurring innovation. It's written by Tom Fairless, Stockholm. This paragon of collectivism is pivoting toward rugged individualism. For decades, Sweden was shorthand for the brand of high-tax, high-spend government that managed people's lives from cradle to grave through state-run hospitals, schools, and care homes. No longer. With little fanfare, this Nordic country of 11 million has embraced capitalism. Today, nearly half of primary health care clinics are privately owned, many by private equity firms. One in three public high schools is privately run, up from 20% in 2011. School operators are listed on the stock exchange. Sweden's experience has lessons, good and bad, for other rich countries, including the U.S., where New York City Mayor Zoran Mamdani is looking to emulate parts of the state-centric model, such as universal child care and city-run stores. The capitalist makeover has allowed Sweden to do what few industrialized countries have managed in recent years, shrink the size of the state. That has enabled the government to sharply lower taxes, and economists say sparked a surge in entrepreneurship and economic growth. Its total public social spending bill, which includes health care, education, and all welfare payments, has fallen to 24% of gross domestic product, similar to the U.S., and well below the over 30% for nations like France and Italy. Sweden's economy is expected to grow by about 2% a year through 2030, roughly the same pace as the U.S., and double the growth rates of France and Germany, according to an April forecast by the International Monetary Fund. Sweden is a real land of opportunity, said Elisabeth Svantesson, the country's finance minister. I want people and capital to stay here and grow. Schools are offering a fire sale on MBAs. It's written by Ray A. Smith. One of the U.S.'s most expensive graduate degrees is going on sale. Business schools at Purdue University, Johns Hopkins University, and the University of California, Irvine, among others, are giving steep discounts on tuition that can save students tens of thousands of dollars. For professionals who are considering whether to go back to school, it can offer a pathway to get a degree while staying debt-free. But for the schools, many of which have struggled to attract applications, these discounts might not be sustainable as a business model. The price breaks tend to be for shorter, more specialized business degrees aimed at workers struggling to gain traction in a tough hiring market. Young professionals in particular might be spooked that AI will disrupt their career plans, so business schools are pitching them that a graduate degree in business will give them an edge in AI expertise without having to step away from a high-flying career for too long or at all. Purdue's Mitch Daniels School of Business is knocking 40% off its tuition next fall after starting the discount last fall and seeing a large number of students opt in, which makes the 48-credit-hour program $36,000 for out-of-state students, down from $60,000. In-state tuition is $35,000. Students could take at least 2 years to complete the online MBA program. Older borrowers default on student loans. It's run by Oyen Adeyewon. Millions of borrowers are defaulting on their student loans, and they are nearly 40 years old on average. That is nearly 2.5 years older than the profile of a student loan defaulter before the pandemic, according to Federal Reserve Bank of New York research published Tuesday. Borrowers 50 and older are now at higher risk of default than younger borrowers. Since a pandemic-era pause on student loan repayments ended in 2023, the federal government has been pushing people to start repaying their loans. In the fourth quarter of last year, those who failed to restart payments began defaulting, meaning they hit 270 days past due on their payments. The New York Fed estimated that more than 3.5 million people defaulted between October and March. The Fed report offered a look at who is defaulting. More recently, the share of student loan balances past due increased to just over 10%, nearing pandemic levels. The average borrower in default is more likely to live in the South, though borrowers are defaulting across the country. Most of the newly

is more likely to live in the South, though borrowers are defaulting across the country. Most of the newly defaulted borrowers weren't past due on their student loans before the pandemic. Borrowers who have defaulted on their student loans are struggling to make other debt payments, too. Nearly 40% of those with auto loans are past due, 56% with at least one credit card are past due, and 20% with a mortgage are past due also. Loan delinquencies have been broadly trending higher. Some of these borrowers are likely parents who borrowed on behalf of their children, New York Fed researchers said. Gen X borrowers, including those aged 50 to 61, have the highest average student loan balance of any age group. Many of them either reached college age as the modern federal student loan system was forming or borrowed later, likely on behalf of their children. The Trump administration has been revamping the federal student loan system, emphasizing repayment. It is a reversal from the Biden administration, which pushed policies to reduce monthly payments for borrowers and get them closer to student loan forgiveness. The biggest consequence for defaulted borrowers is that they could have their wages, tax returns, and Social Security garnished, but the Education Department has delayed its garnishment plans. Prices at the pump wipe out wage gains. It's written by Harriet Torrey and Drew Ann Pham. Drew Ann Pham. For the first time in 3 years, inflation is outstripping growth in American paychecks. Blame the gas pump. Americans are currently paying about $4.50 a gallon for regular gasoline, according to AAA, up more than 50% since the initial U.S.-Israeli attack on Iran in late February. Pay increases aren't keeping up. April marked the first time inflation topped year-over-year growth in average or hourly earnings since April 2023, according to the Labor Department. Year-over-year changes offer a broader picture than more volatile month-to-month measures, which have also recently shown Americans' pay raises aren't measuring up to the rising cost of living. Americans are dealing with a math problem. Our hourly wages rose a seasonally adjusted 3.6% on the year through April. The pace has mostly slowed over the past 4 years as hiring cooled from a post-pandemic hot streak. Meanwhile, inflation was 3.8% year-over-year, pushed up by surging fuel costs. After seasonal adjustment and rounding, the Labor Department said this leads to a 0.3% decline in inflation-adjusted hourly rate wages, also known as real hourly earnings. The disappearing pay raises might help explain why consumer sentiment is at a record low level. Also, when inflation erodes household spending power, that makes people a little more hesitant about buying things, which can lead to a ripple effect through the rest of the economy, said Alfredo Romero, chair of economics at North Carolina A&T State University. On a weekly basis, the drop in earnings was less severe as workers put in slightly longer hours in April. Weekly earnings were down 0.2% on the year for all private sector workers and up 0.1% for production and non-supervisory employees. Bridge collapse leads to charges. Ship operator and worker are accused of safety violations in 2024 Baltimore crash. It's written by Joseph D'Avila. The Justice Department filed criminal charges against the operator of the container ship that crashed into the Francis Scott Key Bridge in Baltimore 2 years ago, alleging safety violations that resulted in the death of six construction workers. The Dolly, a 900-foot container ship registered in Singapore, slammed into the bridge in March 2024, knocking a large section of the span into the Patapsco River. Six construction workers on the bridge died. The wreckage blocked most of the Port of Baltimore's 700-foot-wide channel for nearly 11 weeks, snarling maritime traffic. The Justice Department said the crash cost an estimated $5 billion in economic losses. Singapore-based Synergy Marine and its India-based unit, Synergy Maritime, were charged with conspiracy for allegedly failing to inform the U.S. Coast Guard of a hazardous condition. The companies were also charged with obstruction of an agency proceeding and making false statements. Synergy could face a fine of as much as $10 billion, said

Kelly Hayes, a U.S. attorney in Maryland, at a news conference Tuesday. If convicted, the U.S. could also seek restitution and forfeiture from Synergy, she said. Synergy didn't respond to a request for comment. Bear with me, so I mispronounced his name. Radhakrishnan Karthik Nair, 47, an Indian national who worked for both companies, was also charged for the same violations. Nair is believed to be in India, Hayes said. The Justice Department, quote, will use all of our available law enforcement tools to bring him to the U.S., she said. Synergy and the vessel's owner, Grace Ocean Private, reached a $102 million settlement with the DOJ in 2024, covering the federal government's costs responding to the collapse. The Justice Department had sued the companies, alleging they ignored safety issues that resulted in the vessel losing power and crashing into the bridge. The Dali lost power twice as it headed out to sea from the port of Baltimore, leading to the crash with the Key Bridge. A loose wire in a high-voltage switchboard likely caused the first power loss, federal prosecutors said. The Dali was equipped with backup systems in the event it lost power, but Synergy made alterations that led the ship to experience a second blackout, the Justice Department said. The Dali would have regained power in time to avoid the bridge if the ship's generators used proper fuel supply pumps, prosecutors said. This alteration was hazardous under U.S. Coast Guard regulations and a violation of international law, they said. The obstruction charges relate to Nair's statements to the National Transportation Safety Board that he was unaware of modifications made to the ship. Nair also took steps to hide the modified system before and after the crash, the DOJ alleges. Moving now to the business and finance section. Google SpaceX I launch deal. Pact would give a boost to Musk's rocket business ahead of IPO. It's run by Berber Jin and Becky Peterson. Google is in talks with SpaceX for a rocket launch deal as the search giant expands its own efforts to put orbital data centers in space, people familiar with the discussion said. A launch deal would put the two companies in partnership as they gear up to compete in orbital data centers, an unproven technology that SpaceX chief executive Elon Musk has said is the next frontier for his rocket company. Google is also in discussions about a potential deal with other rocket launch companies, one of the people said. The speculative technology has been at the center of SpaceX's pitch to investors ahead of its planned public listing this summer, which is anticipated to be the largest IPO of all time. Last year, Google announced its own plans to launch prototype satellites by 2027 as part of a moonshot initiative called Project Suncatcher. It is working with another company, Planet Labs, to build those satellites. We'll send tiny racks of machines and have them in satellites, test them out, and then start scaling from there, Google CEO Sundar Pichai said in a Fox News interview in November. There's no doubt to me that a decade or so away, we'll be viewing it as a more normal way to build data centers, he added. Google was an early investor in SpaceX and owns 6.1% of the company, according to a regulatory filing. Google executive Don Harrison sits on the board of SpaceX. SpaceX didn't respond to a request for comment. SpaceX is the leading commercial launch provider, which means anyone looking to launch satellites has to weigh working with the company. The company last week announced a deal to sell Earthbound computing resources to the AI company Anthropic. As part of the agreement, Anthropic expressed interest in working with SpaceX on orbital data centers. This year, SpaceX filed an application with a federal regulator to launch up to 1 million satellites for its orbital data center ambitions. Many industry leaders see orbital computing as a solution to the limitations of earthbound data centers, which require swaths of land and power. These data centers are designed to be powered by solar panels, eliminating the power constraint faced by data centers on Earth, and one of the major ecological issues with the emerging economy and technology. But there are also major engineering challenges that have made some industry experts skeptical about their feasibility. SpaceX made its name as the world's leading private launch provider, sending NASA astronauts to the space station and launching thousands of satellites as part of its Starlink
internet constellation. It also sends satellites to space for paying customers. SpaceX also announced a close partnership with the AI coding startup Cursor, C-U-R-S-O-R. As part of the deal, SpaceX secured the option to acquire Cursor for $60 billion later this year. It has separately announced billions of dollars in planned infrastructure spending. For its deal with Anthropic, SpaceX will supply 300 megawatts of new computing capacity using more than 220,000 NVIDIA GPUs by the end of May. eBay rejects takeover bid from GameStop. It's written by Lauren Thomas. eBay said Tuesday that its board rejected GameStop's unsolicited $56 billion takeover proposal. In a letter to GameStop Chief Executive Officer Ryan Cohen, eBay Chairman Paul Pressler wrote, "We have concluded that your proposal is neither credible nor attractive." I think that's a no. The company cited uncertainty regarding GameStop's proposal, including financing and operational risks of a combined operation. eBay added in the letter that it is confident its current management team is well-positioned to continue leading the business and driving growth. Its shares rose 2.1% to $110.40 Tuesday, while GameStop's fell 3.45% to $22.37. GameStop this month made an audacious bid for the big e-commerce platform, which is several times its size, but a rollout led by GameStop's meme stock king appeared to fizzle. GameStop had offered $125 a share in cash and stock for each eBay share. eBay shares have been trading closer to $104 before the offer was publicized, giving the company a stock market value of around $45 billion. GameStop's stock market value is around $11 billion. Investors initially cheered the news last week, with shares of both companies rallying briefly. After building his initial stake in GameStop during the COVID-19 pandemic, Cohen amassed an army of online fans who have been rooting for such a deal. With an appearance by Cohen on CNBC last week, left many on Wall Street confused. Cohen, who appeared virtually in a leather jacket against a blurred background, offered limited details on how he planned to finance the deal, despite being asked several times. "It's on our website. It's half cash, half stock," he said. The response went viral online, where it was used in various memes. Cohen had said in his offer that the company had a commitment letter from TD Bank to provide up to $20 billion in debt financing. eBay published a copy of that letter Tuesday. In it, TD Bank said its confidence to provide the money assumes that a combined GameStop and eBay business would have investment-grade ratings from at least two of the three big ratings companies. GameStop has around $99 billion in cash on its balance sheet to put toward a deal, but that still leaves a gap that analysts had been questioning after the offer became public. Cohen's odds of pulling off a deal for eBay plummeted on the prediction markets platform Polymarket after the CNBC appearance, with his chances for success sitting at a little over 20% as of the start of this week and dropping to 14% following eBay's rejection Tuesday morning. Polymarket has a data partnership with Dow Jones, the publisher of the Wall Street Journal, just parenthetically. Cohen proceeded to troll his skeptics last week, posting on X, formerly Twitter, that he had created his own eBay account to sell stuff, quote, to pay for eBay. His eBay collection had included a selection of signed baseball cards, including one of President Trump being sworn into office in 2016, and a pair of Cohen's socks. Space data centers face lots of challenges. It's written by Micah Maidenberg and Merrill Sherman. NVIDIA recently posted a job straight out of a science fiction epic, Orbital Data Center System Architect. The chip maker and other technology giants are working to take an idea that has captivated futurists, channeling the sun's power through spacecraft to support activity on Earth
and make it a reality for artificial intelligence computing. Elon Musk has recast much of SpaceX's future around operating AI data centers in space. Jeff Bezos's Blue Origin envisions building a big business doing the same, while Alphabet's Google and Planet Labs are working on a mission to test how satellites would run AI computing systems. Proponents say offloading computing to orbit will allow AI developers to scale up the technology without the headaches they are facing on Earth, including efforts to ban data centers. Operating data centers will require engineers and executives to make advancements in everything from handling radiation to rockets. A big part of the challenge is producing and launching scores of the devices without breaking the bank. Some engineers don't believe the math works, and big questions remain unanswered. Data centers on the ground feature racks of servers in cavernous temperature-controlled buildings. Orbital data centers will feature swaths of satellites laden with AI chips. They will need solar arrays to produce electricity to run the AI computing systems. Satellites are expected to fly in an orbit that roughly travels over Earth's poles to maximize their exposure to sunlight. Satellites have been run on solar power for decades. Satellites for AI would need to take that tech and replicate it on a much larger scale. Excuse me. Altman defends his OpenAI leadership. It's from by Angel O. Young. OpenAI Chief Executive Sam Altman offered a calm defense of his leadership of OpenAI on Tuesday in the third week of a blockbuster trial brought by Elon Musk that could shape the future of artificial intelligence. Musk is suing OpenAI and Altman for breach of charitable trust and unjust enrichment, claiming that the AI lab giant manipulated him into giving tens of millions of dollars when it was a nonprofit, only for Altman to turn it into a for-profit company. When peppered with questions by Musk's attorney, Stephen Molo, who tried to paint him as a liar, Altman pushed back. He said he misspoke in 2023 when he told a U.S. Senate committee that he had, quote, no equity in OpenAI, and acknowledged that he holds a, quote, passive stake through Y Combinator, a venture capital fund he ran before becoming CEO of OpenAI. Altman testified at length about personal investing conflicts, confirming he owns substantial stakes in startups that have signed deals with AI Lab. During his testimony, it was revealed that Altman owns one-third of Helion, a nuclear energy startup. The company was last valued at over $5.4 billion, making his stake worth $1.6 billion. Altman maintained he recused himself from board discussions about Helion and OpenAI, but the two companies signed an agreement creating a roadmap for OpenAI to purchase electricity from Helion to power its infrastructure. Molo also pressed Altman about his substantial stake in Reddit and how Altman negotiated a deal between OpenAI and the social media company on a licensing deal. There was a, quote, obvious conflict regarding that deal, right? Asked Molo. Yes, Altman said. When Molo asked again, you had an obvious conflict and you went ahead and did it anyway. You negotiated that deal, Altman said, with other people and with final approval of the board, but I was in the room, yes. Altman's ownership in other startups was revealed in court on Tuesday, including a stake valued at more than $600 million in payments firm Stripe, a $250 million stake in anti-aging startup Retro Biosciences, and a $3 million stake in chip startup Cerebras. Brown-Forman rejects bid. Sazerac had offered about $15 billion to take over the maker of Jack Daniels, turned by Laura Cooper and Lauren Thomas. Jack Daniels maker Brown-Forman rejected a roughly $15 billion takeover offer from rival Sazerac, according to people familiar with the matter. Advisors for Brown-Forman informed Sazerac on Monday that the company was rejecting the $32 a share cash offer Sazerac recently made, the people said. Brown-Forman is publicly traded, but a majority of the company's voting stock is controlled by Brown family members. Sazerac is privately held and entirely family-owned. Sazerac
Sazerac's latest all-cash offer was financially backed by Wells Fargo and Apollo Global Management, some of the people familiar with the matter said. It would have allowed Brown-Forman's Class A shareholders to either take cash or roll their shares into the new company, the people added. Brown-Forman had been in talks to combine with Absolut Vodka maker Pernod Ricard in a deal that included a large stock component. But those talks faltered last month when Pernod, saying that the decision to end talks was mutual and related to issues with deal structure and economics. Brown-Forman's other brands include Woodford Reserve and Herradura Tequila. Sazerac has brands including Buffalo Trace Bourbon, Fireball Cinnamon Whiskey, and Buzzballs Ready-to-Drink Cocktails. The company is owned by William Goldring and his family, the third and fourth generation of Sazerac family ownership. Walmart to cut and or relocate workers. It's written by Sarah Nassauer. Walmart on Tuesday said it would cut or relocate about 1,000 corporate workers as it looks to combine more of its global technology product teams, people familiar with the situation said. This past summer, Walmart hired Daniel Danker, who was an Instacart executive, to fill a new role as head of global AI acceleration. Since then, Danker and Walmart's head of global technology, Suresh Kumar, have reviewed their internal structures and decided to streamline some teams to operate more efficiently, the leader said in a memo sent to staff on Tuesday and viewed by the Wall Street Journal. In some cases, we've had different teams working on similar problems, they said in the memo. Affected staff can apply for open roles within the company, they said. In recent years, Walmart has continually trimmed some corporate staff as it consolidates units and asks workers to relocate to its main corporate hubs. This year, Walmart planned 100 layoffs at its Hoboken, New Jersey corporate offices, according to a layoff notice Walmart filed in New Jersey to comply with state law there. This time around, many of the affected staff have been asked to relocate to Walmart's headquarters in Bentonville, Arkansas, or its Northern California offices, the people familiar with the situation said. Walmart is the country's largest private employer with around, wait for it, 1.6 million U.S. employees. Many large companies, including Meta Platforms and Amazon.com, have announced significant layoffs in recent months, often related to the need to invest heavily in artificial intelligence or planning for a time when more work is handled by AI. Walmart's changes are related to organizational structure and alignment, not handing over more tasks to AI, a Walmart spokeswoman said. Walmart has been on a sales growth streak for years. Now it is investing heavily in technology, automation, and AI efforts while working to keep profits growing. It has worked to expand its profits beyond the sales of goods through new businesses such as advertising and by reducing expenses, executives said during its earnings presentation this year. This year, Walmart combined its global technology platforms across various units, such as its warehouse chain, Sam's Club, Walmart, and its international businesses. We believe this will result in our growth continuing to come at a much lower marginal cost than what it has historically, Walmart Chief Executive John Furner said. Under Armour revenue declines. It's written by Nicholas G. Miller. Under Armour reported lower fiscal fourth quarter revenue and said it expected cost pressures from the conflict in the Middle East and additional marketing investments to weigh on profit for fiscal 2027. Shares plunged 17% to $5.02 each in trading on Tuesday. The company posted a quarterly loss of $43.4 million or 10 cents a share, compared with a loss of $67.5 million or 16 cents a share the year prior. On an adjusted basis, the company reported a loss of 3 cents a share for the quarter. Analysts polled by FactSet expected a loss of 2 cents a share. Revenue fell by 1% to $1.17 billion, in line with Wall Street's expectation. Wholesale revenue fell 3% to $747.7 million.
North American revenue was down 7% to $640.9 million, offsetting a 10% gain in international revenue. Our fiscal 2026 performance reflects the ongoing intentional steps we're taking to reset the business and restore the discipline required to operate as a best-in-class brand, Chief Executive Kevin Plank said. The company said it expected fiscal 2027 revenue to decline slightly year over year. It guided for fiscal year adjusted earnings of 8 cents to 12 cents a share. It expects fiscal year operating income of $96 million to $116 million, which includes a $70 million benefit from expected tariff refunds, $35 million of headwinds from the conflict in the Middle East, and $30 million in additional marketing investments. EU might tighten miners' web access. It's written by Edith Hancock. The European Union could present new rules to tighten restrictions on miners' use of social media platforms this summer, European Commission President Ursula von der Leyen said. Several companies are trying to restrict young people's access to social media. Australia became the first country to ban individuals under 16 from using social media in late 2025, while Greece plans to ban social media for people under 15 starting next year. France is also planning to ban under 15s from social media platforms this year. They're being exposed to a moment when their resilience is only just beginning to grow because they're still children, von der Leyen said at a conference in Copenhagen on Tuesday. We all know the consequences: sleep deprivation, depression, anxiety, self-harm, addictive behavior, cyberbullying, grooming, exploitation, suicide, she said, adding that the risks are compounded by rapid uptake of artificial intelligence tools. She said the commission could present a legal proposal this summer. The EU has also been developing an age verification tool for member states and online platforms that the EU executive says enables users to prove that they are over 18 when they try to access age-sensitive content. Von der Leyen said the risks of children aren't accidental. They are the result of business models that treat our children's attention as a commodity. Calbee chips away at colors on snack bags, citing war. It's written by Junko Fukutomi and Jason Douglas, Tokyo. War in Iran is draining the color from Japanese supermarket shelves. Snack maker Calbee plans to switch to black and white packaging for some of its most popular potato chips because of chemical shortages, the company said Tuesday. The new monochrome packages will go on sale in Japan March 25, Calbee said, blaming difficulties procuring raw materials such as naphtha, a petrochemical used in paints and ink. Fans of lightly salted Calbee chips will no longer see the familiar orange and blue design, while seaweed flavor enthusiasts will miss out on yellow and green. Consomme flavor is also affected, Calbee said. The Japanese government expressed puzzlement. Prime Minister Sane Takeuchi has said Japan has secured enough naphtha and similar oil-derived products to last into next year. As of now, the government has not received any reports indicating that immediate supply issues are expected for printing ink or naphtha, Deputy Chief Cabinet Secretary Kai Sato said Tuesday at a news conference. We'll have to follow that story closely. Streaming platforms hit prominent spot. Advertiser spending is seen nearly $20 billion by 2029 in a turn away from TV. It's written by Susan Vranica and Nate Ratner. The hottest destination for television advertising these days isn't traditional national TV. Rather, streaming platforms are gobbling up a growing share of ad dollars as their audiences expand. After increasing rapidly in recent years, streaming ad spending is projected to approach $20 billion by 2029, not far off linear TV ad spending, according to estimates from ad consulting firm Madison & Wall.
Shift is expected to be a major theme at this week's celebrity-studded upfront ad-selling event, when media and tech giants will be making a full-court press to convince brands to commit billions to their TV networks and streaming platforms. While the launch of ad-free streaming services like Netflix initially provided relief to consumers who had grown weary of long TV commercial breaks, the ad-supported streaming model has proven more popular of late. Ad-supported plans now represent almost 50% of all premium subscription video on-demand signups in the U.S., up from 39% just 2 years ago, according to research firm Antenna. More striking, over the past 9 quarters, ad tiers drove 78% of the nearly 65 million net subscriber ads across the major streamers. Antenna data excludes free tiers, select bundles, and some other distribution channels. Ad-supported streaming is the preference for most adults, but a recent Morning Consult online poll conducted for the Wall Street Journal reveals a generational divide. Older viewers are much more willing to watch ads to save money than younger viewers. Wichita is a rare mecca of affordability. Duplex boom is attracting middle-income earners to the Midwestern city. It's written by Rebecca Picciotto. Wichita, Kansas. Wichita is that rare American city betting its future on the middle class. While Sunbelt boomtowns from Miami to Austin, Texas, expand their tax bases by courting wealthy finance executives and tech workers, Wichita businesses and politicians are reaching out to middle-income earners in fields such as healthcare services, energy, and manufacturing. On the housing front, rows of affordable duplexes are sprouting up for young families, retirees, and empty nesters next to single-family homes and farmland. Wichita is marketing itself as a rare mecca of affordability for the new middle class in an era of perpetually rising costs, especially the soaring cost of housing. The median household income there is around $66,000, while the average monthly rent for all apartments is $950. That is about 45% cheaper than the national average of $1,750, according to figures from Rent Cafe. City leaders and business leaders have tried to capitalize on that inexpensive housing to try to lure new people to come here, says Chase Billingham, a sociologist at Wichita State University and author of a book about Wichita's economic development, that idea of your dollar going further in this region. Wichita's strategy appears to be working. Over the past 5 years, the population of Sedgwick County, which includes Wichita, has increased by 15,000 people to 528,000, outpacing the growth data of the rest of the state, according to census data. Wichita experienced the largest annual increase in competition among renters of any U.S. city, a Rent Cafe analysis found earlier this year. The analysis looked at factors such as how long it took an apartment to be filled and how many people were vying for each apartment. The city maintains a smaller town feel. The cost of utilities, food, and transportation is lower than in the rest of the U.S., and locals like to say that everything is a 15-minute drive to everywhere else, from downtown to acres of farmland. Wichita is going further than just cheap living costs to woo middle-class residents. As nursing becomes a new pathway toward economic mobility, Wichita is building a so-called healthcare corridor downtown. With new hospitals and a biomedical research campus, the city is hoping to restore the steady stream of jobs that factories once offered. Your middle-income folks, your young professional that doesn't have a child just yet, that's the type of individual that we want to come to our community, said Wichita Mayor Lily Wu. High school students such as Karen Aparicio Acosta are getting their nursing certificates to secure a job after graduation. At a recent career fair downtown, she lined up at one of the healthcare booths to try to secure an interview. This was the kind of stable living she came to America for, she says. The 20-year-old high school senior immigrated to the U.S. from Mexico with her family in 2023.
Knowing little about the U.S. and even less English, she first heard about Wichita from her stepfather. He was living in Minneapolis at the time, but found himself squeezed by a lack of job opportunities and more expensive costs. Wichita, he told her, would offer a life they could afford. You can get a really good job and live a middle-class life, says Aparicio Acosta, who currently works as a restaurant server. It's not too expensive like other states. Wichita has been a center of aviation manufacturing since at least World War II, when it helped build a fleet of superfortress bombers. It includes the aircraft manufacturers Textron and Spirit AeroSystems, recently acquired by Boeing. But manufacturing and agriculture have been flat for years. The city, known as the air capital of the world, lost thousands of jobs after nearly 2-year grounding of most Boeing 737 MAX planes and the pandemic disruption of aviation and travel. Meanwhile, much of the surrounding farmland is being turned into housing to accommodate newcomers in the growing job sectors. A duplex fad is spreading among the city's developers. While a number of luxury apartments are rising downtown, developers are also building duplex communities in the suburbs. With ballooning material and land costs, these units allow developers to split land into two separate streams of revenue where one single-family home might have been located. City officials agreed to various rezonings to help move construction along. Economists say duplexes are the kind of light-touch density that allows cities to add more housing for middle-class families without entirely transforming a neighborhood. Developers say this duplex approach allows them to weather rising construction costs without passing on prices to their buyers and renters. The biggest piece is affordability, says Rachel Lang Mills, president of Lang Real Estate, which has built duplex communities. If they're not willing to pay for it, we don't want inventory sitting there vacant. SAP unveils software suite that unifies AI and automation. It's written by Mauro Oro. SAP said it was rolling out a new software suite, bringing its data, cloud, artificial intelligence, and automation features under one roof, as the German group seeks to stay on top of a technology that casts doubt on the sustainability of the software industry. The company behind the Concur, C-O-N-C-U-R, travel and expense management platform, said its new autonomous enterprise offering combined an AI platform with an autonomous suite to help clients process and contextualize their data and deploy AI agents to automate processes across business functions, from finance and human capital management to procurement, supply chains, and customer engagement. By uniting SAP Business AI platform with SAP Autonomous Suite, we anchor AI agents in the business processes, data, and governance so they can deliver accurate, compliant, and secure outcomes, unlocking new sources of revenue and meaningful cost savings. SAP Chief Executive Christian Klein said at the company's annual Sapphire Conference. The company said it was partnering with Anthropic to make Claude available as a foundation model powering its AI platform, and with Amazon Web Services for data integration between SAP Business Data Cloud and Amazon Athena. The company is also partnering with Google Cloud and Microsoft to ensure that agents inside and outside SAP's ecosystem can communicate. Thanks so much for listening. Please be sure to join us again tomorrow for another edition of the Wall Street Journal. Have a great rest of the day.

0: 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It is currently midnight. Coming up is midnight music, followed at 1 a.m. by the late night book hour, and community news at 2 a.m.
1: Hello, I'm Patricia Miller for the Virginia Voice. Welcome to Midnight Music. Tonight we'll hear a selection of hits by the Righteous Brothers, the musical duo of Bill Medley and Bobby Hatfield. They recorded from 1962 through 1975 and continued to perform until Hatfield's death in 2003. Their vocal stylings were sometimes dubbed Blue-Eyed Soul. They adopted their name in 1962 while performing together in the Los Angeles area. At the end of one particular performance, a Marine in the audience shouted, "That was Righteous Brothers." The Righteous Brothers started their career with two moderate hits, Little Latin Loopy Lou and My Babe, as well as two albums. Both songs received airplay, but their first major hit single was You've Lost That Lovin' Feeling, produced by Phil Spector. It was one of the most successful pop singles of its time, despite exceeding the standard length for radio play. Indeed, according to BMI, You've Lost That Lovin' Feeling remains the most played song in radio history, estimated to have been broadcast more than 8 million times. A little-known fact about the song is that Cher was a backup singer on this recording. After recording numerous other hit singles during the 1960s, the Righteous Brothers split up for more than 7 years. In 1974, Medley and Hatfield reunited. They scored another hit with the song Rock and Roll Heaven, and then found themselves hitless again until 1990, although they toured frequently. Medley also had some solo successes. In 1990, the original recording of Unchained Melody was featured in the hit movie Ghost, and the re-release became a top 40 hit for a second time. The Righteous Brothers were inducted into the Rock and Roll Hall of Fame in March of 2003.

We'll end tonight's program with several songs from Rolling Stone's collection celebrating female singer-songwriters. We'll hear songs by Phoebe Snow, Joan Baez, and Buffy St. Marie.

0: You're listening to the Virginia Voice. It is currently 1 a.m. Coming up is the Late Night Book Hour, followed by Community News at 2 a.m. and Bon Appetit at 2:30.
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2: Hello, this is Charles Desidu with broadcast number 9 of the book An Embarrassment of Mangoes, A Caribbean Interlude by Anne Vanderhoof. In the last broadcast, we learned about breadfruit, which after a lot of work to prepare, left Anne and Steve rather unimpressed. Anne also introduced us to carnival, which in Grenada is celebrated in August, so as not to compete with Trinidad's much larger carnival before Ash Wednesday. She also introduced us to soca music, that is a mix of soul and calypso. Steve and Anne also got a lesson in island time as they learned the phrase just now, which seems to mean any time after this time. When we stopped last time, in the middle of the chapter titled Furious George, our sailing heroes just missed getting hit by a Category 4 hurricane. We pick up our story after the near miss. A few days after the hurricane scare, Ed invites us over for dinner to help him consume a new rum that's come his way and a mess of kingfish he's bought cheap at the market. As Steve and I are below decks putting a few things into a carry bag to take to dinner, we hear voices close. We both bound into the cockpit. It's just after dark, and a light is flickering off to our port side, where a powerboat is hanging off the float that marks the position of one of the extra anchors we put out before the hurricane and haven't lifted yet. They must have snagged their prop on our float line, Steve says. I'd better go see if I can help. And he hops in Snack and heads off. A few minutes later, I can hear Snack slowly returning. Steve is towing the powerboat back to Rashetta. It's the local Coast Guard boat. Whoops! Steve ties it off to our stern and pulls himself alongside the cockpit. Are they seriously pissed off at us? I ask him softly. Are we in deep shit? No, it has nothing to do with us. They didn't run into our line. They just grabbed the anchor float to stop themselves from drifting off into the reef when their engine died. This, in itself, is almost amusing. Steve, who has no conception of time anymore, thinks it's hilarious. What happens now, I ask, eyeing the boat strung out behind Rashetta, and knowing that even by island time, we're going to be very late for dinner at the minister's. They can't seem to get it restarted. I think they may have flooded it at this point. The head guy says they radioed another boat to come and get them, but he asked if I would mind running him into the Hog Island beach. I couldn't say no. It'll only take another 5 minutes. And with that, he starts Snack's engine and heads back to the powerboat. I go below to radio Ed to let him know we're going to be more than a few minutes late. We'll explain why when we get there. Roger that, he says. I figure it would be impolitic to discuss a Coast Guard breakdown on the open airwaves. More than impolitic, as it turns out. Steve, meanwhile, puts gently to the transom of the Coast Guard boat to pick up his passenger. But before he's even stopped the dinghy, two Coast Guard guys jump in without a word. They aren't dressed for your average walk on the beach. Both are wearing camouflage fatigues with life jackets on top and military-issue black leather boots. The head guy is carrying an automatic rifle, and the other a zillion-watt searchlight turned on. Not knowing what else to do, They are the Coast Guard, after all, and we are the visitors in their country. Steve just switches on his light and turns toward the beach. "No lights, please," says the head guy, exceedingly polite, but leaving no room for disagreement. "And can you go around that way, please?" He draws a curve in the air that winds between other anchored cruisers and ends up at the far end of the beach, away from the usual landing spot. It's very dark, and the requested route to shore takes further advantage of the darkness around the anchored boats that don't have lights on. When Snack reaches the knee-deep water, about 40 feet off the beach, the head guy announces, "Stand off here, please, and wait for us." Steve cuts the engine, and the two of them leap out of the dinghy and run full blast for the beach. Kind of like a two-man version of the landing at Normandy, Steve relates. Then, faster than you can say marijuana, they have their huge searchlight on, and the one with the gun is lining up some of the local guys against the wall of a beach lean-to. He and Snack have been commandeered for a raid, a drug bust, which the recalcitrant engine on the Coast Guard boat had threatened to spoil. We really like the local guys on the beach. Steve knows most of them by now, thanks to Philip, his lobster stick mentor. "This my friend Steve," he says, every time Steve shows up at the shack now, taking him around for introductions and the bumped fist handshakes that are the greeting between younger local men. "He know the families in the village." Steve is horrified. First, that he might be helping to get these guys in trouble with the law, and second, that they might find out exactly how the Coast Guard got to the beach. A valid concern, since a fishing boat carrying two more local guys has just pulled straight up to the beach and the driver is panning the water with his flashlight. "Where's your boat? How'd you get here?" he angrily asks the Coast Guarders, who are waiting for this boat and now have the gun trained on it. Steve, meanwhile, ducks low in the dinghy and shields his face when the new arrival's light arcs in Snack's direction. "Turn out the light." The rifle is quite persuasive, and the flashlight disappears. The bust, however, is a bust. The guys are apparently all clean. They disperse rapidly, the local boats roaring off the beach, luckily not near where Steve waits, and the two Coast Guarders eventually wade back out to their landing craft. When I drop them back at their boat, the head guy tells me he'll be coming by with a check to compensate me for my help. He shudders at the thought. I told him politely that he absolutely didn't need to bother. At this point, two Coast Guard boats are tied behind Rochetta, the second having arrived to help the first, and we're not telling anyone what happened tonight. Except the Minister of Rum, of course. You need a good excuse when you're more than an hour late for a dinner invitation, and being conscripted to aid and abet the Coast Guard in a bust works just fine. Ed, who's visited more than one illegal still in the course of his rum research, can be trusted to keep quiet. And besides, he knows all the local scuttlebutt. Sure, people do occasionally whip up to St. Vincent, where grass is grown, and then buzz back down to Grenada after dark, but it's no surprise to Ed that nobody got caught tonight. The local guys would have been warned something was up, he explains, when he fries the kingfish and we sip tea punches. So they wouldn't have made a run. Besides, they always post somebody on the point with a light to signal, just in case. A couple of days later, a smaller Coast Guard boat pulls up to Rochetta in the middle of the day. We hope no one on the beach is watching. The head Coast Guard guy from the other night is on board, just come to say thank you. To our relief, he doesn't offer up a check. But we get the feeling that for the rest of our stay in Grenada, we're safe from the Coast Guard inspections that foreign cruising boats are periodically given. Mango season is waning. The perfume piles in the market have shrunk and the price has grown. The real sign, though, is that there are none at all at the Marketing and National Import Board, where the bins reflect what the local growers currently have in abundance. A few weeks ago, one wall was lined with baskets of mangoes. Julie's, Ceylon's, Calavigny's, and peach mangoes. Now we console ourselves with the voluptuous avocados that have replaced them. Back home, food is divorced from the seasons, every fruit and vegetable imported from somewhere year-round. Here, we eat what comes ripe, and the reward is the taste. Before this, I don't think we knew what an avocado should taste like. The bananas have almost forgotten banana flavor. The silky papayas expose the ones back home as dull imposters. The greens have unexpectedly strong, assertive personalities. On my most recent trip to Mr. Butter's, I had again been hoping to get some of his pungent escarole to turn into topping for pasta, but again his escarole beds are picked clean. Instead, I leave with a bunch of callaloo. Steve watches me dubiously as I chop up the heart-shaped leaves. We've only seen it served as soup, he points out. Callaloo, the thick green soup, is called by the same name as its main ingredient, is ubiquitous throughout the West Indies. Every cook has a different version, some with crab, some with salt pork or beef, some with okra, some with coconut milk, some with evaporated cow's milk, some without any milk at all. It's a leafy green vegetable, same as escarole. I'm sure it will work just fine on the pasta, I reply. While I'm transferring the chopped callaloo from the cutting board to the pan where the garlic is sautéing, I drop a piece on the floor. And just as I would do at home, I pick it up without thinking and pop it in my mouth. The effect is almost immediate. My throat is on fire, and it's a worse fire than the one caused by Nimrod's rum. I'm being poked from the inside out by a million little glass slivers. I gulp water, then beer, to no effect. Steve's ready to hustle me into the dinghy to go to the shore and a doctor. But behind the pain is a dim recollection. Check the cruising guide, I croak. Our guide for this part of the world includes a few pages about island food at the back. And there it is, read once a long time ago and forgotten. Callaloo should never be eaten raw or undercooked. The leaves contain calcium oxalate crystals, which cause discomfort, as the book calls it. A bit understated, I'd say, when I feel like I've swallowed a fistful of nettles. The effect is temporary, though, the guide goes on to explain, and there is no permanent damage. To use callaloo as a vegetable, boil it with a little salt for at least 30 minutes. I turn up the heat and cook it so thoroughly it becomes a pool of green-brown sludge. The Christophine saltfish cakes that the market ladies told me how to make are a much more successful attempt at using local ingredients than callaloo pasta sauce. Write the recipe down, Steve tells me, while devouring a plate of the crispy fried cakes. Right now, before you forget what you did. He's been telling me to write a lot of things down lately, as I attempt local dishes and substitute island fruits and vegetables in the ones I cooked back home. I make latkes with grated plantains instead of potatoes, and serve them with mango salsa instead of applesauce. No apple trees in this part of the world. I use Christophine instead of zucchini in my zucchini bread recipe, and papaya in my banana muffins. The muffins are fruit sweet and moist, and as a bonus, a lovely color. Write it down, write it down, write it down. Steve hasn't exactly been keeping quiet about my galley adventures and the interesting stuff he's been eating. And sometimes I find myself fielding questions from other cruisers like some culinary advice columnist. Unfortunately, I'm hardly an expert. Dingus had already given me a lesson on making regular saltfish cakes, but the Christophine saltfish cakes the market ladies had suggested were new to me. Saltfish once meant salted cod almost exclusively. For New England and Nova Scotia, the Caribbean was a low-end market, a place to unload their second-rate salted and dried cod, where it provided cheap food for the slaves on the sugar plantations. In fact, West India became the commercial name for the lowest grade of saltfish. These days, it's no longer the cheap food it once was, thanks to the decline of the North Atlantic cod fishery, but it's still a popular ingredient in Caribbean cooking. "Buy a nice thick piece of it," Dingus had told me. "Not the little ones, de boni." In Grenada, some locally caught fish and salted fish, shark mostly, now share space on store shelves with a variety of saltfish imported from Europe. Christophine, meanwhile, had become a staple on Rochetta months back in the Dominican Republic, where it's called teota. The pale green squash-like vegetable is available in North American supermarkets. It goes by a variety of names, including caote, caote squash, vegetable pear, choo-choo, and merloton, especially in Louisiana. But I had never really appreciated it until I became a cruiser. It's the perfect onboard vegetable. Cheap, available, year-round, and hearty. It keeps extremely well just slung in a hammock without refrigeration, a real bonus on a cruising boat. Because of its delicate flavor, Christophine is also versatile. It can be sliced raw into salads for crunch, even an almond-like seed in the center makes good eating. Boiled, baked, stuffed, or sautéed, added to stews, stir-fries, and curries, and turned into soup. "Good for the stomach," one of the market ladies tells me, patting her ample midsection approvingly. Another cruiser swears it can be used to make a mock apple pie. But how do I turn it into those Christophine saltfish cakes? "Just grate some Christophine and some onion," the ladies tell me. "Maybe carrot, too," one of them interjects. "Add chopped seasoning pepper, garlic, and salt and thyme. Mix in a little counter flour." This is coarse flour, I've by now figured out, rather than the more finely ground flour used in baking, and a tick of baking powder, which is, I think, a smaller unit of measure than a tip. Then fry them in hot oil. And what do I do with the saltfish? They shake their heads pityingly and laugh. "There's no saltfish, girl." "Okay, I get it. Christophine saltfish cakes are good for the budget, too. They're made with Christophine instead of saltfish." And here are the recipes at the end of this chapter. Papaya banana muffins. This recipe is a solution to the problem of too much ripe tropical fruit. These muffins have lovely color and flavor and are nice and moist. 1 2/3 cup of flour, 1 teaspoon of baking powder, 1 teaspoon of baking soda, 1/4 teaspoon freshly grated nutmeg, 1 egg, 1/3 cup of oil, 3/4 cup of sugar, 1 cup mashed ripe papaya, 1/2 cup mashed ripe banana, about 1 large banana, 1/4 cup chopped walnuts. That's optional. Preheat the oven to 375 degrees Fahrenheit and grease a medium-sized muffin pan or line it with muffin papers. Combine dry ingredients and set aside. Beat egg with oil, sugar, and mashed papaya and banana in a large bowl. Mix in dry ingredients and walnuts if using them. Scoop mixture into prepared muffin pan, Bake in preheated oven for 18 to 23 minutes until toothpick inserted in the middle of a muffin comes out clean. Makes one dozen. Tips: if the papaya is quite ripe, it will yield a lot of liquid when mashed. Drain off this excess liquid before adding the fruit. You can make the muffins entirely with papaya if you like. Just increase the quantity to 1.5 cups. The muffins will have a

is quite ripe, it will yield a lot of liquid when mashed. Drain off this excess liquid before adding the fruit. You can make the muffins entirely with papaya if you like. Just increase the quantity to 1.5 cups. The muffins will have a slightly moister texture and a flatter top. Christophine Quick Bread. Christophine makes an incredibly moist quick bread. It mixes up in minutes and it's great for snack or tea time. 1.5 cups of flour, 1 teaspoon of baking soda, 1¼ teaspoons of baking powder, 3/4 teaspoon of cinnamon, 1/2 teaspoon freshly grated nutmeg, 1/4 teaspoon salt, 2/3 cup vegetable oil, 3/4 cup sugar, 2 eggs, 1 teaspoon vanilla, 1 cup grated Christophine, well drained, about 1 medium Christophine, 1/2 cup grated carrot, about 1 medium. Preheat oven to 350 degrees Fahrenheit and grease an 8.5 by 4.5 inch loaf pan. Combine the dry ingredients set aside. Beat oil and sugar together in a large bowl using a whisk or wooden spoon. Add eggs and beat until batter is creamy. Add vanilla, then grated Christophine and carrot. Mix well. Spread in the prepared pan and bake for 50 to 60 minutes or until a toothpick inserted in center comes out clean. Mix one loaf. Stuffed Christophine au gratin. These are a bit fiddly to make on a boat since you have to use, and thus wash, 2 pots and a baking pan, but they make a great meatless dinner. 2 to 3 large Christophines, 2 tablespoons butter or oil, 1 onion finely chopped, 2 cloves of garlic minced, 1/4 to 1/2 hot pepper seeded and minced, or to taste, 1 stalk celery with leaves chopped, 1 green onion chopped, 1½ teaspoons chopped fresh thyme or 1/2 teaspoon dried thyme, 1 cup grated cheddar cheese, 1/4 cup Parmesan cheese grated, salt and freshly ground black pepper, 2 tablespoons of dried breadcrumbs. Cut the Christophines in half lengthwise and remove the seeds from each. Place the halves in a large saucepan and cover with water. Bring to a boil and cook for 20 to 30 minutes until the Christophines are slightly soft. You should be able to pierce them easily with a skewer. Remove and cool. Carefully scoop the pulp out of each half, leaving about 1/4 inch of shell intact. Chop the pulp and place in a strainer to drain. Reserve the shells. Heat the butter or oil in a frying pan and add the onion, garlic, hot pepper, celery, and green onion. 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Cook until onion is soft and translucent, about 5 minutes. Add Christophine pulp and cook gently for about 5 minutes. Stir in 1/2 the grated cheddar and 1/2 the Parmesan. Season to taste with salt and pepper. Place the reserved shells on a baking sheet. Fill them with the Christophine mixture. Combine the remaining cheddar and Parmesan with the breadcrumbs and sprinkle on top. Bake at 375 degrees Fahrenheit for about 20 minutes until cheese has melted and the filling is slightly browned on top. Serves 2 to 3 as a main course, 4 to 6 as a side dish. Our next chapter is entitled Feeling Trini to de Bone. O merciful Father, in this bacchanal season, when some men will lose their reason, but most of us just want to wine and have a good time while we're looking for a lime because we're feeling fine, Lord, amen. And as we jump up and down in this crazy town, send us some music for some healing, amen. From the song High Moss by Trinidadian calypsonian and soca star David Michael Rudder. Trinidad has one of the highest public holiday counts in the world.

our guidebooks says that when Columbus discovered the island, he stumbled onto a big party. Another gives a short glossary of frequently heard Trini words, almost all of which have to do with partying and having a good time. Fete, bacchanal, jump up, lime. They're all variations on the fun-loving theme. At 11:30 on a Wednesday night in November, things are just getting going at the Moss Camp Pub in Port of Spain, Trinidad's capital. The room is packed not with college kids or 20-something clubbers, but with middle-class, close to our own age, Trinis. "Don't these people have to go to work tomorrow?" I shout at Steve over the music and laughter of the crowd. Feeling a bit like Dorothy, we have just dropped into the heart of the Trini music scene. But we feel no urge to go home. Wednesday night is Calypso night here, a far cry from movie night, Wednesday's regular activity back at the Cruiser compound in Chaguaramas, the suburb of Port of Spain, where Rosetta is docked. The performer on the Moss Camp Pub's stage, a young up-and-comer, has just realized that Gypsy, the reigning king of extempo, is in the audience. Extempo comes from extempore and refers to spur-of-the-moment calypso. Each singer tries to outdo his rivals in improvised, unrehearsed, rhyming song duels set to standard melodic lines. And so the up-and-comer starts razzing the king, in extempo, of course, implying that he's afraid to come up on stage for a friendly little round of song. Gypsy rises to the bait, and the two duel it out at the mic, heads close together to the crowd's glee. The up-and-comer gets the final shot. "I'm being paid," he sings, "while I got Gypsy to perform for free." Now the Trini soca star, Super Blue, takes the stage, and midway through his act, he also invites a number of well-known musicians in the audience to join him. In an abrupt change of mood and music, they link arms and break into Bob Marley's One Love. Even we newcomers to the island know what's going on. It's an elegy to Kim Sabini, the queen maker, the organizer of Trinidad's beauty pageants. Her death a few days ago has been headline news, the papers full of stories about her contributions to the country and analysis of what her death will mean for Trinidad's place in worldwide beauty competitions. This is a country that takes its beauty pageants seriously. The reigning Miss Universe is a Trini. But then again, this is a country that has a lot of raw material to work with. I'd caught Steve staring open-mouthed like a love-struck or lust-struck teenager at the women in Veni Mange, the restaurant where we'd had dinner earlier tonight. But who could blame him? To a woman, they were absolutely gorgeous. And besides, I had made the mistake of telling him how attractive I find the Trini men. Like the guy in the boatyard. I had been working on earning more martyr points during the afternoon, scrubbing the accumulated burned crud off all the bits and pieces of Rosetta's little stern rail barbecue, when the voice snuck up behind me at the outdoor water tap. It belonged to one of the workers in the yard where Rosetta has been hauled onto dry land to have her well-barnacled bottom scraped and painted. "We be having barbecue today," he inquired. The "we" in his question was ambiguous, but it begged interpretation as meaning him and me, and I was ready to run in the 100-degree heat to the supermarket to grab a couple of steaks to throw on the queue. It was more than his looks, though they certainly didn't hurt. I've fallen in love with the soft, musical, lilting, smiling, flirtatious, seductive, downright sexy, melt-your-heart Trini voice. It was enough to make me forget I was covered in grease and sweat. It made me feel delicious. Maybe this is what Dingus meant about Trinidad being dangerous. "Ooh, it's very dangerous," Dingus shakes her head disapprovingly.
We've hiked up over the lower Woburn Hill. It's still much easier to do a 30-minute sweaty round-trip walk than attempt communication by phone. To tell her we're leaving for a month or two. We're off to Trinidad, Grenada's neighbor to the south. It's not the thought of us sailing 75 miles overnight that has Dingus worried. She people not friendly like we, she says. There's something of a love-hate, envy-scorn, country-cousin, city-slicker relationship between the two islands. Compared with Grenada, Trinidad is big, bustling, urban. 1.3 million people to Grenada's 102,000. Trinidad has a thriving economy thanks to its oil and gas fields and Port of Spain, home to 350,000 of the island's people, is one of the major commercial centers of the Caribbean. Many of Grenada's consumer goods are imported from Trinidad, and the few Grenadians who can afford it go to Port of Spain to shop. Trini music and foods flow north and threaten to drown Grenadian culture. One of the hit songs of Grenada's carnival this year was a many-versed calypso lament about how the culture of TNT, Trinidad is the larger, more influential part of the two-island nation of Trinidad and Tobago, is overtaking Grenada. Supermarket have it bad, everything from Trinidad. We lost local appetite, and we laugh and say we bright, sang its creator, Smalley's, dressed in an outfit made from the Trini flag. And the crowd would pick up the refrain, Port of Spain, Port of Spain, there is no St. George's again. Be careful no one teefs you, Dingus warns us glumly when she's not going to dissuade us from the journey. We promise we'll watch out for the pickpockets, muggers, and other unsavory types she's sure we'll find in Port of Spain. Give her a hug and tell her we'll see her soon. From Rochetta's bow, Steve hauls up the anchor a foot at a time while I sit in the dinghy wearing my yellow Rubbermaid dish gloves and armed with a hammer and a toilet brush. While we have been parked at Hog Island for almost 3 months, assorted marine life has taken up residence on the anchor chain, and to avoid the smell of putrefaction in our anchor locker, the heavy 3/8-inch galvanized chain has to be scrubbed before it comes aboard. All 100 feet of it, one link at a time. The hammer is for the tenacious barnacles, which maintain their hull with a waterproof adhesive that's one of the world's strongest known glues. The envy of dentists. Steve pulls, and I whack and scrub. Despite my strong aversion to toilet brushes and other house-cleaning paraphernalia back home, I don't even mind the job. I don't mind the night sail, either. Anxiety and fear are noticeably absent. Just a bit of nervous excitement at getting underway again after so long in one place. It was an easy, uneventful overnight passage, I email Belinda and Todd, after the trip, 18 hours from the time we lift anchor in Grenada until we tied to the customs and immigration dock at Chaguaramas, the center of the island's recreational boating community. Can you believe I can now actually refer to an overnight passage as easy? In fact, it's a lovely night, with a wind that tends to be too light rather than too heavy. The boat requires little attention, so I can stand watch, what a misnomer since I'm curled up comfortably on the cockpit cushions, a coffee and a Dominican Mas chocolate bar close at hand, lost in my own thoughts under the almost full moon. Steve and I disagree about the moon and night passages. He likes to travel on no-moon nights. The darkness, he says, makes it easier to pick up the lights of other vessels. I, unsurprisingly, prefer a full or close to full moon. Light is comforting, makes the night less ominous. I made my first night passages under a benevolent full moon, and from then on, I've loved the way moonlight makes the water sparkle.
The bioluminescence, living light, of tiny marine creatures is usually best around the full moon, too, and tonight is no exception. In a sailing account I'm reading, I came across a traditional Irish nursery rhyme recited upon seeing the new moon. It has no sailing connection, but sounds as if it should. And I love saying it to myself as Rashetta glides through the night and the water glimmers. I see the moon and the moon sees me. God bless the moon and God bless me. There's grace in the cabin and grace in the hall, and all the grace of God is over us all. The moon has importance to me now. In a way, it never used to. I can tell you its phase, something I rarely noticed 2 years ago, more easily these days than I can tell you the daily headlines. That tossed-off phrase, once in a blue moon, has come to have real meaning, too. A blue moon has nothing to do with color, but refers to the second full moon in a month. For me, a bonus, and a phenomenon that occurs on average about once every 3 years. The coming year will have two blue moons, rarer still, and an even bigger bonus. There won't be another year with two blue moons until 2018. Just 2 weeks ago was Rosh Hashanah, the Jewish New Year. As I said prayers privately in a country without a synagogue, I knew that Rosh Hashanah coincides with the new moon. Sound the shofar on the new moon. I had read it in the Rosh Hashanah prayer book ever since my childhood, but the words were devoid of a connection to nature. Now they meant something. I already knew there would be a slim crescent hanging above Rashetta, low in the western sky, that night. I've realized how disconnected my daily life had been from the natural world. The weather, the wind, the moon, even the seasons, and the attendant plants, insects, birds, and animals came and went, but I was removed at a distance. So what if the moon was new or the sky was pissing rain? I still had to go to the office. The natural world, in all its forms, is so much more immediate now. It forces me to pay attention. After 3 months at bucolic Hog Island, Trinidad is overwhelming. The heat, the size, the pace, the number of boats, the number of people, and the sheer number of choices of things to do each day. And night. The cruiser's morning VHF radio net buzzes with activities, 100 times worse than Georgetown. Dominoes night, movie night, trivia night, organized taxi trips to the Port of Spain market, fabric shopping excursions, happy hours, buffet dinners, potluck dinners, group outings to musical performances, festivals, and bazaars. Merengue lessons are Wednesday night. The bathing suit lady comes on Thursday morning. She'll custom make any sort of swimsuit you want from whatever fabric you purchase on the fabric shopping excursion. The veggie truck arrives on Friday, and the roti van rolls in at about 11 almost every morning of the week. Once we get our Trini land legs, start scouring the newspapers for interesting happenings, and begin to explore on our own, things get even worse. Steve catches me digging out a mildewed day diary to keep track of everything we want to do and accuses me of backsliding. Perhaps this is what Dingus meant about Trinidad being dangerous. Veni mange, come eat, is a pleasure to look at, and not just because of its gorgeous women. The art on the walls, the table settings, the menus, the clothing on the staff, and the food have all been chosen by someone with a real eye. Located in a Creole-style house, this one-night-a-week restaurant serves Creole-style cuisine, prepared by a Cordon Bleu-trained chef, one of two Trini sisters who own the place. The dishes are simple, but perfectly executed. Grilled whole snapper with a ginger lime rum butter sauce. Battered flying fish with a tamarind salsa. Midway through our first course, kalu soup for me, salt fish fritters,
sans Christophine, for Steve, Rosemary, the front-of-house sister, sweeps in and begins rearranging table settings and juggling the seating as if this were a dinner party she was hosting in her own home. And in a way it is. The room fills up, everybody knows everybody else, and even we are made to feel like old friends. Come back on Friday, she says, when she swings to by our table to chat. That's when we have a lime. Trinnies have perfected the art of liming, spending time relaxing, laughing, talking, drinking, enjoying music, taking it easy. A lime is any informal gathering for the purpose of having fun. Call it hanging out, or call it a party. The perfect start to a great lime, says the advertising for Vin et Manger. Bona fide fishermen only. No liming here, reads a sign on the fishing cooperative on the road outside Port of Spain. The etymology of the word is hazy. According to one account, it was coined during World War II when the nightclubs and dance halls of Port of Spain were frequented by foreign servicemen. The Americans appeared to have endless amounts of money to spend, but the less well-off British were often forced to listen to the music from outside, watching the Americans inside dance with all the girls. Local schoolboys, who also used to stand outside listening, coined the verb to lime, meaning to stand outside a dance hall or party as the limeys were doing. According to another story that dates to the same time, the sour taste of limes is behind the term. If you weren't invited to a party, you would go to the house where it was being held anyway, but just stand outside and feel sour. This was called sucking lime. Other friends might join you, and you'd all stand around outside talking. This was called bussin' a lime, which became shortened to liming. Someone dinghies by, sees us in Rochetta's cockpit, detours over, and spends the next half hour hanging onto our stern ladder and chatting. I used to call this wasting time. Now it's liming, an acceptable, even required, part of our day. I've learned I don't have to be frantically, productively busy every waking minute as I once was. I've taken to liming with a vengeance. I spot the ad in the Friday morning paper. Friday after work stress cooler at the Panyard of Amoco Renegades, one of the country's top-ranked steel bands. Denise Plummer, last year's Calypso Queen, is making a guest appearance, and the Moss Band associated with the Renegades will be launching its carnival theme. Though carnival is the ultimate Trini party, the celebrations start months ahead with big limes, some of them at pan yards, the outdoor spaces where the pan bands practice. The Moss Bands present their new carnival costume designs and sign up participants. The pan bands play, and everyone drinks and dances. Late fall is also the time for parang, the Spanish-based Christmas music that originated in Venezuela and features tiny four-string guitars called cuatros, which give it a distinctive sweet tinkling sound. Parang has been wholly adopted by the Trinnies. There's even a subgenre with a dance beat known as soca parang. Along with the live pan, live calypso, and live soca, the Friday lime at the Renegades Pan Yard will feature live parang. We have to go, Steve says immediately when I casually point out the ad. You know how much work stress we've been under lately. But it says strictly by invitation. Well, you've got until this afternoon to figure out how to get us to. Steve and I stand out at local limes. We don't look like locals, despite our deep tans and despite wearing jeans as the Trinnies do in the 100-degree heat, in an attempt to blend in. I think we'll be unusual enough that we can talk our way into the pan yard.
but I don't want to risk having to deal with Steve's disappointment. Just in case, I make a call to the distillery that makes White Magic Rum, which appears to be an event sponsor. "No problem," the guy I finally reach tells me. "Just come." We arrive 2 hours after the starting time. Just Now is a Trini concept, too, and the live music is just beginning. Of course, no one asked to see an invitation. People are getting their stress cooled pretty quickly at the tables along one side of the panyard, where various exotic mixed drinks made with White Magic Rum are being offered. I hand over $2 TT, which is the princely sum of 33 cents, and the woman behind the table ladles out a large cup of Mocha Magic. It consists of iced coffee, coca, and condensed milk, blended with a killer quantity of high-test rum. One is enough to put a small-sized human on her ear. White Magic clearly has the edge. At the next booth, Carib is $7 TT a bottle. "White Magic, passé," comes the shout from the stage, and the crowd cheers wildly for the sponsor. A passé, posse, is a group of supporters. We've become accustomed to the calls for various passés in Granada, where MCs would goad the crowd by calling for people from each of the island's parishes. Once the local possibilities were exhausted, they moved on to other islands. One night, during a carnival performance, there was even a call for a Toronto passé. Just about the only voice, I screamed myself silly while my Grenadian neighbors and Steve looked on with much amusement. We'd arranged for a taxi to pick us up at 10. That's when the ad said the event was over. But at 10, the Amoco Renegades are just getting ready to play. We send the taxi away. A full-size pan band, 100 panists, playing their hearts out, is like no other sound in the world. A divine frenzy, someone called it. Righteous thunder. It's a sound that gets inside you, goes right to your core, so your heart beats to the rhythm, and no matter what, you can't keep yourself still. We've heard full-pan orchestras in competitions, both here and in Granada. Competitions require a certain formality, and we sat in a grandstand, with the acre of pan players a distance from us on the stadium field below. Tonight, the Renegades are playing for their friends, in the midst of them, in fact, since the band has set up on the ground, not on the outdoor stage, as the other acts had. They are into the music, in a way that gives new meaning to the pat phrase. As we stand not 6 feet from the tenor pans, the sound reaches out and grabs us, takes us under its control, and demands that we participate in the divine frenzy. When we finally leave in the wee hours, the Renegades are still playing. We go home on another high. You can't lime without getting hungry. And the food here, like the politics, the music, and the rest of the culture, strongly reflects Trinidad's blend of East Indian and West Indian. Columbus sighted the island in 1498, claimed it for Spain, and named it to honor the Blessed Trinity. Spain kept control for 3 centuries, until it was seized by the British, who essentially kept it in one form or another until it gained independence in 1962. During their reign, the British needed cheap labor to work the plantations after emancipation. Indentured servants from India filled the bill and flooded into the country. Today, 40% of the population traces its roots to Africa and 40% to India. West Indian cooking meets East Indian cuisine, and vice versa. Pilau, spelled P-E-L-A-U or P-I-L-A-U, a popular Trinidadian main dish made with shrimp, goat,
beef, or chicken is a creolized East Indian pilaf. Roti is an East Indian flatbread wrapped around West Indian fillings, and Trinis maintain they first did the wrapping. Chana, the East Indian word for chickpeas, are ubiquitous. They're served roasted with hot West Indian peppers and shadow benny to be munched like peanuts by the handful, and they're made into a West Indian-style curry. Doubles are one of the most popular Trini snacks. Two pieces of roti-like bread with curried chana, hot pepper sauce, and kukila, a spicy East Indian mango relish sandwiched in between. They're sold from stalls at the market, vendors on the street, and, we've discovered, during intermission at concerts. When performances start late and go later, everyone is ravenous by intermission. Steve always goes for the doubles, but I search out the guys with the oil drum of hot corn soup, thick with dumplings and chunks of corn on the cob. Swirl in some shadow benny sauce, like a cilantro pesto, and shake in some fiery hot pepper, and you've got a perfect late-night food. Roti vans prowl the streets of Port of Spain, the local equivalent of the chip truck or the hot dog cart. Often here, the dinner plate-sized breads have dal puri, East Indian spicy mashed split peas rolled into them. Up and down the island chain, the rotis are different. The filling can be drippy or dry. The bread can be slightly thick or very thin, flecked with dark toasted patches from the griddle or an all-over tan. Some have chickpeas, some have more potatoes than meat. But if the filling of a true island roti is chicken or goat, you can be pretty well assured of one thing. It's going to have bones. "Lot of bones," Basil said, dubiously, the first time Steve ordered the goat roti at Pyramid, a tiny storefront restaurant in St. George's. Just up the hill from the marketing board, Pyramid had no printed menu, just a scrawled sign in the window that listed what was available that day. It became Steve's favorite lunchtime haunt, and after the first one or two visits, Basil, the bearded owner, as well as the only server and bartender, had an icy carob sliding across the table at him before he had even dropped his backpack on a seat. "I like the bones," Steve said, and Basil broke into a smile. "They add flavor, but some people don't like them." He clearly means tourists. We discover, in fact, that restaurants frequented by tourists offer two types of chicken roti, a more expensive boneless one for the tourist and one with bones for the locals. I made a point of ordering the one with bones. Perhaps Trinidad's most famous snack food, however, is the shark and bake, also called the bake and shark. Although you can get them all over the island, the kingdom of the shark and bake is Maracas Beach on the north coast. I am determined to make a pilgrimage. I like my beaches wild, empty, lonely, and strewn with shells instead of people, which Maracas, Trinidad's most popular beach, is not. But oh, the shark and bake! Every local has his or her favorite among the vendors that line the mile-long beach. But Richard's de best, said the person we consulted, and so Richard's is the stall we're standing in front of. Pieces of flour-dusted shark sizzle in hot oil, and flat disks of dough, the bakes, turn into golden deep-fried puffs. The man behind the counter scoops them out, lets them drain for just a second, slits them open, and stuffs in the shark. We're then on our own to dress the sandwiches from the array of sauces and salads nearby. Hot pepper sauce, garlic sauce, shadow benny sauce, onions, lettuce, tomatoes, chutney. The result is a gourmet heaven, filet of fish,
the shark, fresh and flaky when I bite in, the hot pepper and Shadow Benny sauces adding bite, and a cool vinegary herb freshness. Everything neatly and sinfully contained in the pocket of the bake. Bakes are a mystery to me, their name belying their fried deliciousness. These bakes have been nowhere near an oven. Those are really floats, I'm told when I finally decide to inquire, because they float in the hot oil when they're deep fried. So what you had was really a shark and float. But no other bake I encounter is baked either, though some, like the ones Dingus makes, are shallow fried. She's more semantically accurate about them, too. She cooks them in a skillet in a tip of lard and calls them fried bakes. I'm assured they are sometimes baked, but you sure couldn't prove it by me. Every time I ask for a bake, I get something fried. Maybe there's something in my look that says to vendors up and down the island chain, this woman loves crunchy, greasy, artery clogging straight from the sizzling oil food. And they'd be right. And here's a recipe. Port of Spain Stress Cooler. This is my interpretation of the mocha magic served at the after-work stress cooler, a.k.a. big outdoor party with live music and lots to drink. The original recipe came from the Caroni Distillery, the maker of White Magic Rum. 6 ounces white rum, 1 teaspoon instant espresso powder, 1.5 teaspoons cocoa powder, 1 ounce golden syrup or corn syrup, 6 ounces evaporated milk, 1 to 2 ounces sweetened condensed milk, freshly grated nutmeg. Combine a couple of tablespoons of the rum with the espresso and cocoa powders and stir until smooth. Add the rest of the rum, the syrup, and the evaporated milk. Sweeten to taste with condensed milk. Serve over crushed ice with freshly grated nutmeg on top. Makes 3 drinks. And that is all the time we have to read on today's broadcast. We have been reading together An Embarrassment of Mangoes, a Caribbean Interlude by Anne Vanderhoof. Remember, you can also listen on the web at reader.ku.edu/archive. My name is Charles Desidoux. Thanks for joining me.

0: This is the first wail I've had as a featured artist on a track, definitely. But it worked perfectly in the track. So the piece ends with the humpback whales, but also there's lots of moments within the piece that it's almost like they're singing with the choir.
1: The song, which is called Wash Over Me, will be released later this year to coincide with World Oceans Day. Rebecca says the experience has made her emotional and hopes it will help remind people of the importance of protecting marine life.
2: We know how important this research is, and then when you see the whales and you see the team's reaction and you just immerse in this place, I'm always blown away by that fact that we're a blue planet, 71% of the planet is water, we're made up of a similar amount as humans, and so, you know, the water is something that connects all of us through the cycles of life, no matter where we are, and I think that just sort of transcends and is that thread through World Ocean Day, because it's vital for all of us.
1: Rebecca Douglas and the song Wash Over Me, ending that report from Helena Burke. And that's all from the Happy Pod for now. We'd love to hear from you. As ever, the address is globalpodcast@bbc.co.uk. This edition was produced by Rachel Bulkley. The editor is Karen Martin. I'm Holly Gibbs. Until next time, goodbye.
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1: And this is WHRV. I'm Christy Walsh. Thanks for joining me dark and early. You're listening to Morning Edition. The NFL's Rooney Rule requires teams to at least interview people of color for head coaching jobs. Some Republicans say that's illegal.
2: 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That's discrimination.
1: More just ahead on whether the Trump administration might go after the NFL for bias against white people.
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4: 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I'm Steve Inskeep.
0: And I'm Michelle Martin. Good morning. Frida Kahlo and Diego Rivera's evocative paintings and turbulent relationship inspired books, movies, plays, and now an opera. It opens at New York's Metropolitan Opera tonight. Reporter Jeff London caught up with the opera's creators at a companion exhibit at the Museum of Modern Art.
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10: It's the morning after composer Gabriela Lena Frank won the Pulitzer Prize, which puts her in a pretty exclusive club with her librettist, Nilo Cruz. We meet between rehearsals for their opera, El Último Sueño de Frida y Diego. The English translation of the opera's title, Frida and Diego, The Last Dream, lends its name to MoMA's new show, which runs through September. Curator Beverly Adams leads the tour.
11: In the 1930s, he was the one. He was the man. He was the second person to have a retrospective at MoMA.
10: But more than seven decades after her death, it's Kahlo who's evolved into an international pop culture phenomenon. As the trio walks through the exhibition designed by John Bowser, who also did the opera's sets and costumes, Frank lingers in front of a striking

0: Spanish baritone Carlos Alvarez plays Diego Rivera. He says the reunion with Frida is, to say the least, bittersweet.
1: They get together, they separate, they cannot touch each other. That's the only rule, not breakable. Death needs to have a distance with life. And then only when they touch each other is when Diego dies.
0: In a beautiful moment at the end of the opera, Frida and Diego stand center stage. Blossoms fall from above, and the chorus sings that their art is eternal.
2: This is the last dream of Frida and Diego.
0: Again, librettist Nilo Cruz.
2: And then you wonder at the beginning, whose dream is it? Is it his dream? Is it her dream? Or are we all dreaming this dream when we come to see this opera?
0: Audiences can see El Último Sueño de Frida y Diego at the Met through June 5th. It will be available live in theaters across the U.S. and internationally in HD on Saturday, May 30th. 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
4: 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Right now, we're going to check in with traffic. The Hampton Roads Bridge Tunnel eastbound with a 3-mile backup westbound.

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1: And you're listening to Morning Edition. I'm Christy Walsh, broadcasting from right here in Norfolk, Virginia at the WHRV studios. Thanks so much for tuning in this morning. Alec Murdoch, the former South Carolina attorney who was found guilty 3 years ago of killing his wife and son, has been granted a new trial. We'll have the details for you shortly on Morning Edition.
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1: 61 degrees in Norfolk, and it is overcast throughout parts of Hampton Roads. Some areas are seeing a little bit of rain, and that is on par. We've had a 30% chance for showers and thunderstorms before 10 a.m., slight chance of showers in the afternoon, and we might see some winds that gust as high as 22 miles per hour. Partly cloudy tonight with a low around 54. It's going to be sunny tomorrow with a high near 75 and an overnight low around 56. Saturday is going to be sunny with a high near 86. Partly cloudy Saturday night with a low around 68.
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9: Good morning, I'm Michelle Martin. Building a nest isn't easy. Birds have to find the right twigs, lay them out just so, and find other materials to line the nest. Some songbirds found a shortcut, stealing. A recent study looked at more than 200 songbird nests in Hawaii. They found 39 instances of theft from other nests. Usually the pilfered nests were empty, but in some cases the birds were home and the victim's nest failed as a result. Talk about foul behavior. It's Morning Edition.
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11: It's WHRV's Morning Edition, and Thursdays, they're a very special day here at WHRV because we get to do Can Do, and on Thursdays, we get to say good morning to Kata Plus.
12: Good morning, Chuck. Yes, Thursdays are special. I love Thursdays because I get to talk to all the beautiful people.
11: And we do this thing called Can Do, where it's our weekly list and rundown of events that are happening throughout the region. But Kata Plus from the Contemporary Arts Network is the one who painstakingly puts that list together, so we appreciate that.
12: Yeah, Chuck, it's actually fun to me finding out all the different places to go. I actually learn a lot myself, you know?
11: And that's the goal. You know, if everybody learns something, everyone wins. So, as we kick off this week, you want to talk about a variety of events. I mean, I didn't know that we'd ever be able to get fried Oreos and Snickers bars and Cajun food and uplifting conversations and events in the same report, but we're doing it.
12: That's right, Chuck, but dibs on that fried Snickers bar.
11: All right, deal. So what's first on the list this week?
12: First up, we got I See You, Bro, The Pursuit of Happiness at Virginia Mocha. This is going to be Thursday, May 14th, today, from 6 p.m. to 8:30 p.m. Doors open at 6. Conversation begins at 6:45. This is a special evening with podcast I See You, Bro, inspired by Nina Chanel Abdi, The Pursuit of Happiness. This is a moderated discussion with I See You, Bro's host and guest artists Hampton Boyer and Dathan Kane, exploring identity, mental health, joy, and culture. The food is going to be catered by Steel. They're going to have drinks for purchase, live music by Hot Gumbo, Brass Band, and Gallery Time. For members, it's $10, and non-members, it is $15. So come on out to that. There's a lot of Can Foundation artists in that list there.
11: Oh, yeah. Should be a great time. Now, what is second on that list.
12: And second on that list is the 2026 Chesapeake Jubilee. This is going to be Thursday, May 14th through Sunday, May 17th.
11: All right.
12: This is going to be the 41st annual four-day family tradition with carnival rides, live music, food, vendors, and exhibits.
11: They were talking about like a shrimp fest this year too. When's that?
12: The Kiwanis Shrimp Fest is Thursday, 4:30 to 7:30 p.m. Saturday night annual fireworks extravaganza by Zambelli Fireworks at approximately 9 p.m. General admission is $3 and kids 3 and under get in free. Our favorite word, free, free, free. 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Gotta love the rides.
11: And funnel cakes, fried Oreos, and fried Snickers bars. Come on.
12: Can't forget about it. Again, dibs on that fried Snickers.
11: Okay, and as you get back on 64, 464, head back down to Norfolk. Another huge annual event is going on.
12: That's right. This is the 42nd annual Stockley Garden Spring Art Festival.
11: All right.
12: And it's going to be Saturday, May 16th. 10 a.m. to 5 p.m. and Sunday, May 17th, 12 p.m. to 5 p.m. This is a juried festival presented by Town Bank in Norfolk's historic Ghent neighborhood. You're going to be able to browse artwork from over 130 artists from across the U.S. with live music, kids' activities, and food vendors. After Hours Gardens Party and Awards, Saturday, 5 to 7 p.m.
11: And just a note, too, if you're heading down to Stockley, get there early. Parking goes out into the streets and into the communities. Please park respectfully and be patient. It can take a little bit. It does get busy down there. So for our last event that we're talking about, I guess if you just want to go down the street a couple clicks to Town Point Park.
12: Chuck, this is the 36th annual Bayou Bon Vivant Cajun Music Food and Arts Festival. Sounds amazing, right?
11: Yeah.
12: A mouthful. Get it? Because the food? Never mind.
11: Yeah,
12: this is
11: going
12: to be Friday, May 15th, 12 p.m. to 10 p.m. through Sunday, May 17th, 12 p.m. to 6 p.m. And it's going to be at Town Point Park, downtown Norfolk Waterfront, over in Norfolk. This is a three-day celebration of New Orleans culture with world-renowned jazz musicians, including Galactic, Lucinda Williams, and John Cleary, and the absolute Monster Gentleman. I love that name. I don't know the band, but I absolutely loved it. Yeah, I loved that name.
11: It's Cajun.
12: So they're going to have Cajun classics like crawfish, beignets, gumbo, and jambalaya.
11: And just a heads up, tickets to get in are $15 to that event all weekend at Town Point Park. Well, we're out of time. Kata, how do we get our stuff into Can Do?
12: You will send those events to cando@whro.org.
11: 2 weeks in advance, pretty please on that, too. All right, so Kata Plus from the Contemporary Arts Network, till next week.
12: Yes, sir.
11: Make it a great weekend, my friend.
12: Later, guys.
11: Thank you for helping us make Can Do available to everyone. This is Morning Edition.
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1: 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Some analysts say it's unlikely many ship owners will pay.
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19: And I'm Michelle Martin. Prosecutors in South Carolina are working to retry former lawyer Alec Murdoch. The state Supreme Court overturned the former lawyer's convictions for murdering his wife and son. It ruled Wednesday that he did not get a fair trial. South Carolina Public Radio's Victoria Hansen covered that six-week-long trial, and she's with us now to tell us this latest chapter. Victoria, good morning.
20: Good morning.
19: So first, what was the court's reasoning?
20: Well, it comes down to two words, jury tampering. The five justices all agreed that former Colleton County Clerk of Court Becky Hill tried to influence jurors to reach that guilty verdict. They say she wanted to push sales of a book she was writing about the trial. Clerks, by the way, they help manage jurors during a trial. Now, the justices said in their ruling Wednesday, Hill made egregious comments to jurors that attacked Murdoch's credibility. Among those comments, Hill told jurors to watch Murdoch's body language as he testified, calling it an epic day. Prosecutors have argued Hill's comments were innocuous and not meant to persuade. Here's Attorney General Alan Wilson.
0: We believe that it was harmless error, and so obviously when the court came to a different conclusion, it was obviously disappointing to me personally.
20: But the justices called Hill's comments, quote, shocking jury interference.
19: So what's next for the prosecution?
20: Well, Attorney General Wilson says they could ask the justices to reconsider their decision or appeal to the U.S. Supreme Court. But right now, they plan to retry the 57-year-old as soon as possible, perhaps within the year. What's more, Wilson wants to hold that new trial in the same rural community. The clerk of court, by the way, who caused the mistrial, she no longer works there. Now, the Attorney General won't disclose if there will be a new strategy for the case, but the justices did say in their ruling Wednesday, much of the evidence about Murdoch's alleged financial crimes should not have been allowed in his murder trial. He was accused of stealing millions from former clients and his own law firm. Here's lead prosecutor Creighton Waters.
21: We had a viable reason for putting in this evidence, and so we did so. Ultimately, the court, as the AG said, ruled on Becky Hill, and then they said, while we're at it, hey, this is permissible evidence, but let's put some guardrails in place.
20: As for those guardrails, the justices said any evidence that is not necessary and is prejudicial will not be allowed in the new trial. In a statement released shortly after the ruling Wednesday, Murdoch's defense team said they expect this retrial to look a lot different. Because you may recall the initial jury heard roughly 12 hours of testimony just about his alleged financial crimes.
19: And what about Murdoch himself? What's next for him?
20: Well, the head of a once powerful and wealthy legal family will remain in state prison where he has been since March of 2023. He was sentenced to decades behind bars after pleading guilty to both state and federal financial crimes. But still, this is very much a win for Murdoch. He has adamantly denied murdering his wife, Maggie, and his son, Paul. As for the new trial, it will likely get just as much attention as the first one, if not even more. There are already numerous books, a movie, podcasts, and documentaries, and now a new chapter in Murdoch's story.
19: Victoria Hansen with South Carolina Public Radio. Victoria, you're going to be busy. Thanks so much for talking to us.
20: Thank you.
19: We're going to get some legal analysis now with Elliot Williams, who also plays that role on CNN. He's a former federal prosecutor. Elliot, good morning to you.
22: Morning, Michelle.
19: So how common is it for a state Supreme Court to throw out a high-profile murder conviction like this?
22: It's not common to throw out a high-profile murder or any murder conviction only because appeals courts tend to defer what happened down below. Now, Michelle, there are really two surefire ways to ensure that a case gets thrown out. As Victoria had said, number one, tampering with a jury. And number two, as this court hinted at, prejudicing the defendant by putting in too much evidence about his past crime. So there were really two tripwires here that the court found.
19: And what does it say to you that this was a unanimous decision?
22: Oh, it's striking here. I mean, you know, something that the court did touch on was Becky Hill, this court clerk's position in the court. She's an authority figure, and any comment she made, even ones that weren't heard by most of the jurors, they regarded as particularly troubling. So there's a presumption that the trial has been undermined or prejudiced when there is a comments like this or statements made to juries. So in general, courts just don't like when juries are messed with, and that's really what happened here. So it is striking.
19: How challenging do you think it will be to get an impartial jury for a new trial?
22: It'll be tough, given that this is one of the smallest counties in South Carolina. Everybody, certainly the fact that you and I are talking about this on national public radio, is itself indicative of how much this case has penetrated the public consciousness, right? And they have to draw that jury from that local pool. Now, look, they can just try to find a bigger pool and get more people.
19: Hey, let me just stop you here. Who says they have to? I mean, why couldn't they move the venue? Why does it have to come from that same community?
22: Oh, they could move the venue. The presumption is that someone is tried by a jury of their peers. lawyers in the jurisdiction in which the trial happened. That's really out of the United States Constitution. Now, if that's not possible, they certainly can move it, but the first place they're going to look is in that community. I would think the defense would actually petition to get it moved to somewhere else just for that reason. But again, it's a small community, and everybody, as Victoria talked about, this was a prominent member of the community. The law firm was very important in the community, and a lot of people are going to know the judge, jury, defendant, all else. So it'll be tricky.
19: But you know what? This actually raises another question for me. Yes, this is a very high-profile individual. His defense team is also very well known. Everybody knows everybody. If that's the kind of conduct that this clerk was exhibiting with a jury, it does make me wonder about whether similar conduct was seen in cases that weren't so high profile. And is anybody going to look into that?
22: The problem is that you have to have evidence of it, or you have to have some, it has to have been established in some way, and it's hard to find. I would note that the misconduct here by Becky Hill wasn't even discovered until, I believe, a year after the trial had even happened in the first place. It's just hard to find instances in which an individual says under their breath to jurors as they're walking in, watch his body language, don't be fooled by him, and so on. And so it can be very, very tricky, but I don't doubt that certainly there are improprieties in cases all across the country. You just have to find them.
19: Before we let you go, state records show the first trial cost taxpayers nearly $500,000. Is cost an issue here, or a factor in deciding whether to retry something?
22: I don't think cost will be a factor here, but trials cost a lot of money, and I would assume the next one will as well.
19: That is former U.S. Deputy Assistant Attorney General Elliot Williams. He's also a legal analyst for CNN. Elliot, thank you.
22: Thanks a lot, Michelle. Take care.

0: This is Morning Edition from NPR News. I'm Michelle Martin.
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2: And I'm Christy Walsh. And you're listening to 89.5 WHRV. Let's get a traffic update. Some stuff happening out there. Hampton Roads Bridge Tunnel, there's a 3-mile backup eastbound. It's backed up 4 miles westbound. Monitor Merrimack Bridge Tunnel has some backups as well. Northbound, 1.5 miles. Southbound, 1.25 miles. Downtown Tunnel doesn't want to be left out. They've got a backup, too, 1 mile eastbound. And a crash has just been reported in Norfolk. You can expect delays at 64 eastbound near the 564 interchange. The eastbound left shoulder and left lane are closed in that area. According to data from Oculus Rail, railroad crossings are clear. 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
5: Welcome to Bible Readings. I'm Hans Josephson for the Virginia Voice. We begin our reading today in the book of Joshua, chapter 19, beginning at verse 32. The sixth lot came out for Naphtali, clan by clan. Their boundary went from Heleph and the large tree in Zaanam, passing Adami, Nekeb, and Jabneel to Lakum and ending at the Jordan. The boundary ran west through Asnath Tabor and came out at Hukuk. It touched Zebulun on the south, Asher on the west, and the Jordan on the east. The fortified cities were Zidim, Zer, Hamath, Rekath, Kinnereth, Adama, Rama, Hazor, Kadesh, Idri, En-Hazor, Iron, Migdal, El-Horem, Beth-Anath, and Beth-Shemesh. There were 19 towns and their villages. These towns and their villages were the inheritance of the tribe of Naphtali, clan by clan. The seventh lot came out for the tribe of Dan, clan by clan. The territory of their inheritance included Zorah, Eshtaol, Ir Shemesh, Shealabib, Ajalon, Ithla, Ilan, Timnah, Ekron, Eltekeh, Gibbethon, Baalath, Jehud, Beni Barak, Gath Rimon, May Jarkon, and Rakon, with the area facing Joppa. But the Danites had difficulty taking possession of their territory, so they went up and attacked Leshem, took it, put it to the sword, and occupied it. They settled in Leshem and named it Dan after their forefather. These towns and their villages were an inheritance of the tribe of Dan, clan by clan. When they had finished dividing the land into its allotted portions, the Israelites gave Joshua, son of Nun, an inheritance among them, as the Lord had commanded. They gave him the town he asked for, Timnath-Serah, in the hill country of Ephraim, and he built up the town and settled there. These are the territories that Eleazar the priest, Joshua son of Nun, and the heads of the tribal clans of Israel, assigned by lot at Shiloh, in the presence of the Lord, at the entrance to the tent of meeting. And so they finished dividing the land. And now from the book of Job, we continue our reading at chapter 34, beginning at verse 1. Hear my words, you wise men. Listen to me, you men of learning. For the ear tests words as the tongue tastes food. Let us discern for ourselves what is right. Let us learn together what is good. Job says, I am innocent, but God denies me justice. Although I am right, I am considered a liar. Although I am guiltless, his arrows inflict me an incurable wound. What man is like Job, who drinks scorn like water? He keeps company with evildoers. He associates with wicked men. For he says it profits a man nothing when he tries to please God. So listen to me, you men of understanding. Far be it from God to do evil, from the Almighty to do wrong. He repays a man for what he has done. He brings upon him what his conduct deserves. It is unthinkable that God would do wrong, that the Almighty would pervert justice. Who appointed him over the earth? Who put him in charge of the whole world? If it were his intention, and he withdrew his spirit and breath, all mankind would perish together, and man would return to the dust. And now from the book of Revelation, we continue our reading in chapter 5, beginning at verse 13. I heard every creature in heaven and on earth, and under the earth and on the sea, and all that is in them, singing, to him who sits on the throne and to the Lamb be praise and honor and glory and power forever and ever. The four living creatures said, Amen. And the elders fell down and worshipped. I watched as the Lamb opened the first of the seven seals. Then I heard one of the four living creatures say in a voice like thunder, Come! And I looked, and there before me was a white horse. Its rider held a bow, and he was given a crown, and he rode out as a conqueror bent on conquest. When the Lamb opened the second seal, I heard the second living creature say, Come! Then another horse came out, a fiery red one. Its rider was given power to take peace from the earth and to make men slay each other. To him was given a large sword. When the Lamb opened the third seal, I heard the third living creature say, Come! I looked, and there before me was a black horse. Its rider was holding a pair of scales in his hand. And then I heard what sounded like a voice among the four living creatures saying, A quart of wheat for a day's wages, and 3 quarts of barley for a day's wages, and do not damage the oil and the wine. When the Lamb opened the fourth seal, I heard the voice of the fourth living creature say, Come! I looked, and there before me was a pale horse. Its rider was named Death, and Hades was following close behind him. They were given power over a fourth of the earth, to kill by sword, famine, and plague, and by the wild beasts of the earth. When he opened the fifth seal, I saw under the altar the souls of those who had been slain because of the word of God and the testimony they had maintained. They called out in a loud voice, How long, Sovereign Lord, holy and true, until you judge the inhabitants of the earth and avenge our blood? Then each of them was given a white robe, and they were told to wait a little longer until the number of their fellow servants and brothers who were to be killed as they had been was completed. And that concludes our Bible reading for today. I am Hans Josephson for the Virginia Voice.
3: 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Host Lamont Crawley sits down with Selena to discuss her memoir, Blinded by Love, Saved by Grace, surviving domestic violence, losing her eyesight, and finding healing, strength, and hope through faith and perseverance. That's Shards of Light, Saturday, May 16th at 2 p.m., and again Sunday, May 17th at 11 a.m., right here on Virginia Voice.

0: The broadcast of the reading of the Richmond Times-Dispatch on the Virginia Voice is made possible due to the generous support of the Richmond Times-Dispatch. Hello and welcome to the reading of the May 14th Richmond Times-Dispatch. I'm Connor for the Virginia Voice. We'll have about 25 minutes of front page and local news, followed by about 25 minutes of news from the Nation and World section. After that, we'll have a half hour of editorials, columnists, and letters to the editor from the opinions pages. Our final half hour will have the obituaries, the remainder of the letters to the editor, and more news as time allows. We'll begin with the weather report. Today will be partly sunny with a high of 68, and tonight will be partly cloudy with a low of 48. Friday will be partly sunny and nice with a high of 73 and a low of 51, and Saturday will be mostly sunny and warmer with a high of 85 and a low of 63. Now, here are your readers for today, Lindsay and Steve.
1: Good morning, everyone. I'll start with the lead article on the front page of today's Times-Dispatch. Trump lands in China with top CEOs in tow. Visit comes amid Iran war, ongoing Taiwan tensions. This article is by Trevor Honeycutt and Maymay Chu of Reuters, Dateline Beijing. U.S. President Donald Trump heads into a series of meetings with China's Xi Jinping in Beijing on Thursday, aiming to secure economic wins, maintain a fragile trade truce, and navigate thorny issues such as the Iran war and arms sales to Taiwan. With his approval ratings badly dented by his war in Iran, Trump's hotly anticipated trip to China, the first by a U.S. president to America's main strategic rival since his last visit there in 2017, has taken on added significance. Joining him on the trip is a group of CEOs, including SpaceX and Tesla CEO Elon Musk and NVIDIA CEO Jensen Huang, a late addition who boarded Air Force One during a refueling stop in Alaska en route to the Chinese capital at Trump's request. Many of those executives, including Huang and Musk, seek to resolve issues with China, and Trump said he will urge Xi to open up China to U.S. business. But the power dynamic shifted since Trump's last visit in 2017, when China went out of its way to lavish Trump and buy billions in U.S. goods, said Ali Nguyen, senior advisor for U.S.-China relations at International Crisis Group. Back then, China was trying to persuade the United States of its growing status. This time around, it's the United States, unprompted of its own volition, that is acknowledging that status, Nguyen said, pointing out Trump revived the term G2, referring to a superpower duo when he last met Xi on the sidelines of an APEC meeting in South Korea in October. This week's meetings will provide plenty of face time between the leaders. They are scheduled to hold talks at the Great Hall of the People, tour the UNESCO heritage site Temple of Heaven, and attend a state banquet Thursday before taking tea and lunch together on Friday, according to the White House. But Trump enters the talks with a weakened hand. U.S. courts hemmed in his ability to levy tariffs at will on exports from China and other countries. The Iran war also boosted inflation at home and escalated the risk that Trump's Republican Party will lose control of one or both legislative branches in November's midterm elections. Though the Chinese economy faltered, Xi does not face comparable economic or political pressure. Nevertheless, both sides are eager to maintain a trade truce struck last October, in which Trump suspended triple-digit tariffs on Chinese goods, and Xi backed away from choking global supplies of rare earths, vital in making items from electric cars to weapons. They are also expected to discuss forums to support mutual trade and investment and dialogue on AI issues. Washington looks to sell Boeing airplanes, farm goods, and energy to China to cut a trade deficit that has long irked Trump, while Beijing wants the U.S. to ease curbs on exports of chip-making equipment and advanced semiconductors, officials involved in the planning said. Aside from trade matters, Trump is widely expected to encourage China to convince Tehran to make a deal with Washington to end the conflict. But analysts doubt that Xi will be willing to push Tehran hard or end support for its military, given Iran's value to Beijing as a strategic counterweight to the U.S. Taiwan. But for Xi, U.S. arms sales to Taiwan, the democratically governed island claimed by China, will be a top priority. China reiterated on Wednesday its strong opposition to the sales, with the status of a $14 billion package awaiting Trump's approval still unclear. The United States is bound by law to provide Taiwan with the means to defend itself, despite a lack of formal diplomatic ties. Trump doesn't really have that many of the cards to play, but I don't think that Trump actually sees the situation that way, said Ronan Fu, an assistant research fellow at Taiwan's top government think tank, Academica Sinica. I don't think that Trump is going to just let Beijing basically ask for whatever they want, and then the U.S. will make any concession that Beijing requests. Xi has a reciprocal visit tentatively planned for this year, which would be his first visit to the United States since Trump retook office in 2025. While Trump rubbed shoulders with executives aboard Air Force One, U.S. Treasury Secretary Scott Bessent held his latest round of trade negotiations with Chinese Vice Premier He Lefing at a VIP reception room at South Korea's Incheon Airport. The talks ran about 3 hours, a U.S. official said. While Trump lauded his personal rapport with Xi and respect for China, several Beijing residents told Reuters that they view his visit with a mixture of hope and suspicion. I don't know if he's genuinely sincere, Lu Hulian, a 44-year-old who works in the oil trade, said outside a metro station as she headed to work Wednesday. But speaking as a Chinese person, as someone working in trade, I just hope some good policies can come out of this. This was the lead article on today's front page of the Times-Dispatch from Reuters by Trevor Honeycutt and Mei-Mei Chu. Trump lands in China with top CEOs in tow.
2: We continue on page one with Governor will veto CBA bill, written by Michael Martz and Anna Bryson of the Richmond Times-Dispatch. Governor Abigail Spanberger is vetoing legislation that would allow public employees to bargain collectively for wages and benefits, according to the bill's patron, Senate Majority Leader Scott Surovell, a Democrat from Fairfax. Surovell said the governor, who called him about her actions, is also vetoing his bill to allow class action lawsuits to be filed in state courts. He said the Democratic governor vetoed the bills because the Democratic-controlled General Assembly did not accept her proposed amendments to the legislation, instead passing by all the gubernatorial amendments during the legislature's April 22nd veto session. "I am deeply disappointed and I am perplexed," Surovell said in a phone interview on Wednesday. The legislation sought by labor groups would establish a statewide framework allowing public employees to unionize and collectively bargain. But Spanberger's proposed changes would have delayed key provisions until 2030 and shift more authority over how the system operates to a new state board. At an event in Fairfax on Wednesday, Spanberger told a Dogwood News reporter that she had been clear that she wants to sign a collective bargaining bill into law, but also clear in what I consider my mandate, which is to get it right. In the Senate, the legislation passed on a party-line vote with Democrats in support. Senate Minority Leader Ryan McDougal, a Republican from Hanover, said collective bargaining is a bad policy and that is why Republicans voted against it. Collective bargaining was going to be incredibly expensive to Virginians, McDougal said in an interview on Wednesday. There has to be a commitment that this is a bad policy and we should not do it, not just to delay it until after Spanberger's term is over. The state's current law requires each locality to opt into collective bargaining for public employees, meaning the city council, board of supervisors, or school board, must vote to permit its employees to negotiate. Only 11 of Virginia's 132 school boards have signed resolutions to approve collective bargaining for school employees. Carol Bauer, the president of the Virginia Education Association, the statewide teachers union, said the VEA is, quote unquote, incredibly disappointed in the governor's veto. "We are not going to give up. 500,000 public sector employees across the state of Virginia are counting on us," Bauer said in an interview. "The fight really is bigger than just one bill. It is about making sure that people have the opportunity for dignity and fair play, and to make that they have an opportunity to speak with their employers about working conditions, about making sure that they feel valued." Servell was already upset with Spanberger's veto of his legislation to allow Fairfax County voters to consider allowing a casino proposed in Fairfax County, as well as several other bills that were high priorities of her fellow Democrats in the Assembly. He said that he and Delegate Kathy Tran, a Democrat from Fairfax who had sponsored the collective bargaining legislation in the House of Delegates, had made changes that the Spanberger administration had requested during the 60-day session, only for her to propose numerous other amendments just before the deadline to act on pending bills. "We expect fundamental policy discussions to be held during the General Assembly session so that the typical give and take of the legislative process can occur in public," he said. Servell said that previous Democratic governors had vetoed 8 bills introduced by Democratic legislators since 2001. "This sort of conflict between a Democratic governor and a Democratic legislature is highly unusual and disappointing. We are not off to a good start here." Servell added that in addition to calling him to inform him directly about her vetoes, he has met with the governor several times in recent weeks. "There has been a little bit more than dialogue," he said. This front page piece, "Governor will veto the CBA bill," was written by Michael Martz and Anna Bryson of the Times-Dispatch.
1: Next on the front page, bipartisan bill promotes kids' independence. Focus is on guiding children off screens. This article is by Dave Ress of the Times-Dispatch. Once upon a time, kids walked to school, played in the neighborhood park, and made a few bucks babysitting. But there have been enough calls to social workers complaining that these amount to child neglect to start Representative Jennifer McClellan, Democrat of the 4th, thinking some clarity might help. She's joined 2 Republican members of Congress in sponsoring a bill to help everyone understand that it is okay for kids to not always be under a parent's eye when they are mature enough to have a bit of independence. "We're trying to help parents find a balance," McClellan said. Back in 2023, she and State Senator Jennifer Boyce, Democrat of Fairfax, joined State Senator Jill Vogel, Republican of Fauquier, the 3 moms on the Senate Judiciary Committee, to convince what became a unanimous General Assembly that a similar law just made sense. "Moms know," she said, "when I was growing up, there weren't as many after-school programs. So in middle school, I'd come home on the bus, make myself a snack, and do my homework. We'd play outside until the lights came on," she said. "It was a different generation." Like many parents, she worries about the consequences when kids and teens spend less time playing outside and more time online. "Independent play does more for developing brains than any app," she said. The bill adopts language similar to the Virginia law that is not neglect when adults aren't supervising kids when they're doing age-appropriate activities. The bill also would direct the U.S. Department of Health and Human Services to study how states can best empower parents to encourage kids to safely go outside and play. It pushes state child protection services agencies to train child welfare staff on when it's okay for a child to be independent and when complaints of neglect for a child on his or her own aren't really valid. American families are being investigated and criminalized under overzealous civil and criminal child neglect laws for letting their children develop resilience and independence, the bill says. State Child Protective Services agencies are burdened by frivolous reports that undermine reasonable childhood independence, parental rights, and family integrity, and subject children and their caregivers to the trauma of unnecessary

0: and criminal child neglect laws for letting their children develop resilience and independence, the bill says. State Child Protective Services agencies are burdened by frivolous reports that undermine reasonable childhood independence, parental rights, and family integrity, and subject children and their caregivers to the trauma of unnecessary and invasive government investigations, the bill said. In a Virginia case the legislation cites, Child Protective Services investigated a couple numerous times for allowing their three children to play unsupervised outside. The agency told these parents the children need to always be supervised, even in their own bedrooms. The bill's findings also note that South Carolina State Senator Wes Clymer was accused of neglect by allowing a five-year-old child to be outside in his own yard. In Pennsylvania, a single mother of two ended up on her state's child abuse registry after asking her 13-year-old brother to babysit her one-year-old child, the findings say. The bill's findings noted that children spend 50% less time in unstructured outdoor activities than children in the 1970s, just 4 to 7 minutes a day on average. More than three-quarters of kids between 6 and 17 spend the recommended 60 minutes in physical activity, while childhood obesity has tripled since the 1970s, the findings note. I'm not afraid of my kid getting kidnapped. I'm afraid of someone seeing my kid outside and calling Child Protective Services. I hear that far too often from decent, loving parents, said Lenore Skenazy, president and co-founder of Let Grow, a nonprofit that advocates for more independence for children when appropriate. They've heard stories of parents investigated for letting their kids walk to the store or go to the park, so they second-guess themselves even when they know their kids are ready to do some things on their own, including playing outside. Excess overprotection has been disastrous for kids' mental health, she said. McClellan teamed up with Representative Blake Moore, Republican of Utah, and Representative Virginia Fox, Republican of North Carolina, to bring this issue before Congress. This article was written by Dave Ress of the Times-Dispatch. Bipartisan bill promotes kids' independence. Steve?
1: Our final page one piece is Giant and New Crops clash over a former store. Sides blame each other for the disrepair of a vacant building. It's written by Sean Jones of the Times-Dispatch. A former Martin's grocery store along the busy Midlothian Turnpike corridor has sat vacant for nearly a decade, standing dark in a shopping center anchored by busy Target and Kohl's stores. Now court filings are offering new insight into why the building has remained empty for so long. A legal dispute between New Crops Food Group and the Giant Company alleges years of structural problems beneath the former grocery store, with each company blaming the other for the deteriorating condition of the property. Giant, which operated Martin's stores in the Richmond region after acquiring most of New Crops supermarket portfolio in 2009, is seeking roughly $2.2 million in damages from the local family-owned company. In filings with Chesterfield Circuit Court, the Pennsylvania-based grocer alleges long-standing problems with the building's concrete slab, subfloor, and underlying soils that have made the property unsuitable for occupancy and impossible to release to another tenant. New Crops denies responsibility for the unresolved structural problems, while arguing that Giant contributed to the property's deterioration by failing to properly maintain the building's HVAC systems while it occupied the site. The Midlothian store traces back to one of the region's biggest retail transactions of the past two decades. In 2009, New Crops sold 25 of its then 27 supermarkets in Richmond and Williamsburg in a deal valued at roughly $140 million, marking the end of the family-owned grocer's decades-long run as a supermarket operator. The company later shifted its focus towards prepared foods and branded grocery products. After the deal, Giant rebranded the acquired stores as a Martin's. While Giant took over the store operations, New Crops retained ownership of at least some of the underlying real estate. Property records show New Crops Supermarkets Incorporated still owns a 6.2-acre property at 11361 Midlothian Turnpike, which assessed by the Chesterfield County

0: nearly $5 million. Giant did not respond to requests for comment. UCROP said it could not comment because litigation remains active. According to Giant's complaint, problems with the building began shortly after the company took occupancy in 2010. Giant alleges the concrete floor began heaving, sinking, and cracking, creating uneven surfaces that worsened over time. The company said conditions eventually became severe enough that employees could no longer safely operate equipment, such as pallet jacks in part of the store, which created significant safety concerns. Court records show UCROP performed repair work at the property in 2015 and again in 2024. Giant alleges those efforts failed to resolve the underlying issues. According to the complaint, an engineering study commissioned in 2022 found unstable soils beneath the building and recommended significant repairs to stabilize the slab and prevent further deterioration. Giant says it later demanded that UCROP make additional repairs under the terms of its lease. UCROP ultimately began another round of repair work in early 2024. A follow-up engineering review in 2025 concluded that the building was no longer suitable for occupancy, according to the Giant's complaint. Giant says it continued paying roughly $1 million annually in rent on the property, even after the Martin store closed in 2016, while attempting to market the space to other tenants. The company alleges it was unable to find a subtenant because of the building's condition. Giant was unable to secure a subtenant for the property because the conditions of the floor slab and subfloor at the premises were well known among commercial real estate brokers and others in the Midlothian area, which discouraged potential subtenants. UCROP disputes Giant's characterization of the slab and subfloor and filed its own claims, alleging Giant failed to properly maintain the building's HVAC systems. UCROP alleges temperatures inside the vacant building reached as high as 109 degrees during the summer months, which contributed to the deterioration inside the property. The company is seeking damages of at least $345,000. The case is currently scheduled for trial in December. The Martin store at the center of the dispute closed in 2016 and has remained vacant ever since. The closure came about a year before Giant exited the market entirely by selling its other Martin stores. Giant said in court filings that the 2016 closure was unrelated to the slab and subfloor issues that are now at the center of the case. This page one piece, Giant and UCROP's clash over a former store, was written by Sean Jones of the Times-Dispatch.
1: We're on page A2 now. Kiggins criticized after radio host's racist comment. This article is from USA Today by Gabe Harari. A Virginia Republican lawmaker is under fire after appearing to agree with the radio host's racist remark about House Minority Leader Hakeem Jeffries during an on-air interview. The backlash followed a Monday appearance by Representative Jen Kiggins, Republican of the 2nd, on a Richmond radio show, where host Rich Herrera criticized Jeffries, Democrat of New York, over efforts to redraw Virginia's congressional maps. After Herrera told Jeffries to get your cotton-picking hands off of Virginia, a phrase widely criticized for its historical ties to slavery, Kiggins replied, "That's right, ditto, yes. Yes to that," triggering swift condemnation and calls from Democrats for her resignation. Kiggins later said she did not agree with or condone the language, writing on X that Herrera should not have used that language and that she was not only agreeing and that she was only agreeing with Jeffries that he should stay out of Virginia politics. Response from Democratic lawmakers. Kiggins, who is facing a hotly contested re-election battle this year, is facing scrutiny and pressure from Democratic lawmakers to resign. First, they gutted the Voting Rights Act. Now they are using brazenly racist language to attack black leaders, House Minority Whip Catherine Clark, Democrat of Massachusetts, said on X, saying Kiggins should immediately apologize and resign. Former Representative Elaine Luria, Democrat of Virginia, who is running against Kiggins, said said on X that the racist comments proudly endorsed by Jen Kiggins, warning House Minority Leaders Hakeem Jeffries to get your cotton-picking hands off of Virginia, are disgusting and beneath any elected official. I grew up in the South. I know what these racist dog whistles mean. This article was by Gabe Harari of USA Today. Kiggins criticized after radio host's racist comment. And it's now time for us to move to the Nation and World pages.
0: Our first page, 12 piece, Senate okays a new leader. Written by Nolan D. McCaskill and Anne Safir of Reuters. The Senate approved Kevin Warsh as chair of the Federal Reserve on Wednesday, putting the 56-year-old lawyer and financier at the helm as U.S. Central Bank grapples with intensifying inflation that could make it hard to push through the interest rate cuts that President Donald Trump has demanded. The vote was 54-45 in the most partisan ever U.S. Senate confirmation of a Fed chair. A single Democrat, John Fetterman of Pennsylvania, voted with the Republican majority. Warsh will take the leadership baton from Fed Chair Jerome Powell, whose term ends Friday, but who will remain a member of the Fed board. Stephen Miran, currently the central bank's biggest advocate of rate cuts, will vacate his spot on the board to make room for Warsh. Expected to be in place to chair the Fed's next meeting, June 16-17, Warsh joins a central bank whose policymakers are engaged in a debate over the possibility of rate hikes that Trump picked Warsh to avoid. Some Fed policymakers are concerned that inflation is broadening even beyond the impact of the Trump administration's tariffs and the spike in oil prices from the Iran war. In the run-up to his first meeting, Warsh may have to navigate a divided group of policymakers with growing support for more hawkish language, indicating that a rate increase is as likely as a rate cut in coming months. At least five of the Fed's 19 policymakers said that they wanted that change as of April. Also in June, Fed policymakers are scheduled to release fresh rate path forecasts. March's projections for a single rate cut this year look increasingly stale as the unemployment rate hovers around 4.3%, indicating that the labor market might not need the support of a rate cut. However, inflation has continued to gain steam. A government report Tuesday showed consumer prices rose in April at the fastest pace in 3 years. Financial markets now expect no change to the Fed's 3.5 to 3.75 policy rate target this year, with a rate hike as soon as January. The tight vote on Warsh poses a challenge for an institution overseen by Congress, whose leaders have often been confirmed on a voice vote or with broad bipartisan support. The most partisan vote on a Fed chair by the Senate until now was a 56-26 vote in 2014 for Janet Yellen, with 11 Republicans joining the Democratic majority on a cold January day when canceled flights kept many lawmakers from participating. It's a page 12 piece, Senate okays a new leader, written by Nolan D. McCaskill and Anne Safir of Reuters.
1: Next on page A12, Israeli strikes kill 12 in Lebanon. U.S. to facilitate tasks as Vance claims progress being made with Iran. This is from Reuters by Leila Bassam, Dateline Beirut. 12 people were killed by a series of Israeli strikes on cars in Lebanon on Wednesday, the health ministry said, as the conflict between Hezbollah and Israel continued on the eve of a third round of U.S.-mediated talks between Lebanon and Israel. More than 10 weeks into the war that spiraled out of the Iran conflict, Hezbollah confirmed that the commander of its elite Radwan force was killed in an Israeli strike in Beirut's southern suburbs last week. Hezbollah and Israel have been trading blows despite a U.S.-mediated ceasefire announced last month, with hostilities largely focused in southern Lebanon, where Israeli forces occupy a self-declared security zone. Meanwhile, U.S. Vice President J.D. Vance said Wednesday he thinks progress is being made in negotiations with Iran to end hostilities after President Donald Trump rejected Tehran's latest proposal as unacceptable garbage. Israel's attacks Wednesday included three drone strikes targeting vehicles well beyond the main theater of conflict in the south, on the coastal highway about 12 miles south of Beirut, security sources in Lebanon said. The health ministry said those strikes killed 8 people, including 2 children. A fourth strike killed one person near the southern city of Sidon, 25 miles from Beirut, it said. 3 more people were killed in Israeli airstrikes on cars in 3 locations further south in Tyre district, the ministry said. The Israeli military did not immediately respond to a request for comment about the strikes. It claimed it struck Hezbollah infrastructure in southern Lebanon and told residents to leave 9 towns and villages where it intended to act against the group. Hezbollah announced new attacks on Israeli forces in the south, including several using kamikaze drones. The U.S.-mediated ceasefire was initially declared for 10 days and then extended by 3 weeks, meaning it should expire about Sunday. The U.S. State Department will facilitate 2 days of talks between Israel and Lebanon on Thursday and Friday. The talks aim to advance a comprehensive peace and security agreement, U.S. State Department spokesperson Tommy Pigott said in a May 8th statement. This article was from Reuters by Leila Bassam. Israeli strikes kill 12 in Lebanon.
0: We have 2 small Reuters pieces on page 12. First is producer prices sustained the largest gain in 4 years. The U.S. producer prices posted their biggest increase in 4 years in April, boosted by soaring costs for goods and services, the latest sign of accelerating inflation. The larger-than-expected rise in the producer price index reported by the Labor Department on Wednesday presented President Donald Trump with a political headache at home, as he arrived in Beijing for meetings with China's leader. It follows on the heels of news on Tuesday of another increase in consumer prices, which resulted in the annual inflation rate advancing at its fastest rate in 3 years. Rising inflation, stoked by the war with Iran, is exerting financial pressure on households. Trump, on his way to China on Tuesday, said, "I don't think about Americans' financial situation in making decisions," as he seeks to negotiate an end to the war, adding that preventing Tehran from acquiring nuclear weapon is his top priority. The PPI for final demand surged 1.4% last month in the largest rise since March 2022, after upwardly revised 0.7% advance in March, according to the Labor Department. Next piece is U.S. blocks a new provider for Medicare enrollment. The Trump administration will block new home health care and hospice providers from enrolling in Medicare for at least the next 6 months, according to a government statement posted Wednesday, citing concerns about widespread fraud. The moratorium will temporarily bar new providers in those categories from signing up for reimbursement from Medicare, a U.S. government health insurance program for Americans age 65 and older, and those with disabilities. It will not affect providers that have already registered with Medicare, according to the Centers for Medicare and Medicaid Services, which oversees the program. It is among the latest moves by Vice President J.D. Vance's anti-fraud task force that aims to crack down on healthcare scams. Tens of billions of dollars are estimated to be lost in the United States through healthcare fraud each year, translating into higher costs for patients and employers, according to the National Healthcare Anti-Fraud Association. While CMS paused enrollments in specific counties over suspected fraud in the past, it is unusual to pause registrations nationwide. these two pieces on page 12, one about producer prices sustaining the largest gain in 4 years, and the other about the U.S. blocking a new provider for Medicare enrollment, were both written by Reuters News Service.
1: We're on page A14 now. COVID-19, pandemic trauma, and why the hantavirus anxiety is hitting us so hard. This article is from USA Today by Alyssa Goldberg. A hantavirus outbreak aboard a cruise ship last week, which led to several passenger deaths, stirred up anxiety and feelings of unease for many people who are still grappling with the long-lasting impacts of the COVID-19 pandemic. On Sunday, an American passenger tested positive for the Andes strain, which is the only hantavirus known to spread between humans. While the World Health Organization maintains that the public health risk from the virus remains low, the outbreak's origins feel eerily familiar to the early days of the COVID-19 pandemic, when a coronavirus outbreak on the Diamond Princess cruise ship in February 2020 infected over 600 of the 3,700 passengers and crew, 17%. The effects of COVID, emotional and physical, still weigh on the American healthcare infrastructure and workforce. Long COVID, which can affect multiple body systems and significantly disrupt daily life, affects 5 to 7% of U.S. adults, according to the Centers for Disease Control and Prevention and the Department of Health and Human Services. Roughly 1 million people are out of the workforce at any given time because of long COVID, according to the NIH. Experts say news of the recent hantavirus outbreak can be especially alarming following the collective trauma experienced during the COVID-19 pandemic. The evolving prolonged impact of news surrounding the illness, loss and loneliness, as well as lingering questions of if, when, and how we would survive it, took an enormous toll on our lives and psyches, said Dr. Vanessa Kennedy, clinical therapist and director of psychology at Driftwood Recovery. We may be experiencing the resurfacing of familiar anxiety, fear, and confusion as news unfolds. People have turned to TikTok to express those fears. Trying to work like normal while also having raging anxiety about hantavirus, one user said in a video with over 500,000 views. I have really bad health, OCD, and anxiety, another content creator shared. When I tell you I do not play, like I heard about bird flu and I haven't eaten a runny egg in like 2 years. She added that misinformation around hantavirus has made it more difficult to navigate the anxiety. But health experts say we are not in the same situation we were in 6 years ago. While this outbreak is a serious incident, according to Dr. Maria Van Kerkhove, director of the WHO's Department of Epidemic and Pandemic Management, this is not the start of a pandemic. At this point, Americans should be aware of hantavirus, but not too alarmed, said Dr. Nikhil Biyani, an infectious disease expert. Hantaviruses do not spread as easily as other respiratory illnesses like influenza or COVID, he said. Close, prolonged contact is needed for hantaviruses to spread between individuals. Excessive exposure to alarming news can trigger nervous system. Fight, flight, or freeze is an automatic response to threatening events or stressors in which adrenaline and cortisol levels rise in the body to prepare for survival. As traumatic events become chronic, prolonged, or complex, as in the case of the evolving effects of COVID-19 over several years, our trauma responses can become overactive, depleting our energy, taxing our bodies and minds, and causing irritability, emotional volatility, or numbness, Kerkhove explained. This leaves people more vulnerable to symptoms of post-traumatic stress disorder, aka PTSD. Those who experienced the death of a loved one to COVID, were personally ill, or suffered emotional distress from prolonged isolation may have more severe trauma responses, Kerkhove said. Some avoid anxiety by emotional distancing. Stephanie Sarkis, a psychotherapist specializing in attention deficit hyperactivity disorder and anxiety, says emotional desensitization can happen after prolonged exposure to stress. Many people are still carrying unresolved trauma and anxiety from COVID, while also navigating political conflict, war, financial strain, climate anxiety, and a constant stream of distressing news, she said. At a certain point, the mind may create emotional distance as a form of self-preservation. This can result in emotional numbing. On TikTok, some people have joked that they're going to participate in TikTok trends this lockdown, chasing the clout and success that many influencers found during COVID. Some people are even betting on the next pandemic via Polymarket. However, Sarkis said some people use dark humor to cope with tragedy or fears surrounding a health crisis while still exhibiting emotional intelligence or empathy in their interpersonal relationships or other parts of their lives. But the more people emotionally distance themselves, Sarkis said, the more desensitized they become to human pain. Coping with health anxiety. So how can people stay informed without engaging in a constant doom-scrolling, spiraling into anxiety, or taking dark humor too far? Kirchhoff said it can be healthy to limit yourself to checking news updates to only once or twice per day, seeking out trusted news sources and relying on public health officials, rather than unverified social media posts or conspiracy theorists, can curb unnecessary anxiety that arises from misinformation or fear-mongering. It's also important to keep perspective and remember that not every health-related headline represents the beginning of another health pandemic, said Nicholas DeSisto, therapist at Serenium Therapy and Wellness. For those experiencing extreme anxiety, reaching out to a support system, friends, family, or a licensed mental health professional is the next step. This article was from USA Today by Alyssa Goldberg. COVID-19, pandemic trauma, and why the hantavirus anxiety is hitting us so hard.
0: We'll finish out this news section with a page 11 piece, AI bots trading on Wall Street are mostly losing, written by Justina Lee of Bloomberg News. AI is not ready to replace your fund manager, and public experiments testing it are showing why. Across a series of new trading contests between the world's leading AI models, the verdict so far is unflattering. Most of the systems lose money. They trade too much. They make wildly different decisions when giving identical instructions. And no one yet knows if these shortcomings will fade with more powerful iterations, or if they reveal something fundamental about the gap between large language models and how markets actually work. Take Alpha Arena, run by tech startup NoFi One. It pitted eight major frontier AI systems, including Anthropic's Claude, Google Gemini, OpenAI's ChatGPT, and Elon Musk's Grok, against each other in four separate competitions. Each was handed $10,000 per contest before being turned loose on U.S. tech stocks for 2 weeks. The challenges involve trading on a variety of signals, acting defensively, reacting to the competition, and using high leverage. The portfolio as a whole lost about a third of its capital. Across all 32 sets of results, a model finished in profit only six times. Grok 4.20 delivered the best performance during the challenge, in which it was aware of its rival's performance. It placed only 158 trades under the same prompt. Alibaba's Quen traded 1,418 times. Alpha Arena is one of the growing number of experiments testing whether LLMs can do the hardest job in finance, which is to beat the market. While these contests are far from being academically rigorous, they are the most public demonstration yet of what happens when the systems try to take on some of the most lucrative and high-stakes work on Wall Street. The early results matter because trading is the one job the financial industry has been cautious about handing entirely over to AI. Over the past few years, heavyweights from J.P. Morgan Chase & Company to Balyasny Asset Management have put the technology to work nearly everywhere else. LLMs now parse news at quant shops, draft memos at hedge funds, and detect fraud at big banks, among other tasks. But human in the loop remains the motto when it comes to trading real money, perhaps for good reason. LLMs cannot really make money by themselves, said Jay Ashang, founder of No Fee. You need basically a very sophisticated harness and scaffolding and data platform in order to even give them a chance. LLMs are good at doing research and finding and deploying the correct tools for certain tasks, he said. But they do not yet know how much of each of the many variables that swing stocks, including things like analyst ratings, insider transactions, and sentiment shifts, actually matter. They tend to mistime their trades, incorrectly size positions, and buy and sell too often. The AI blog Flat Circle tracked 11 market-related arenas and all had at least one model that made money. But only in two of the arenas was the median model profitable, showing how most struggle to beat the market. That outcome mirrors human performance, since a majority of actively managed funds famously also lag the broad market. And just like people, the models can be prone to obvious bias. The arenas show that the AI systems making very different decisions with identical instructions, which has very big implications for any firm that deploys them. For instance, Ashang said that in Alpha Arena's latest run, Claude mostly wanted to go long. Gemini had no problem being short, and Quen was comfortable taking risks with big leverage. They have personalities that you have to manage almost like a human analyst, said Doug Clinton, who runs Intelligent Alpha, a firm with an LLM-driven fund that publishes its own benchmark for how well AI predicts corporate earnings. Results can be improved by letting the model know it is showing some bias, he said. Evaluating any of this is hard. Design choices in everything from how often the models run to what assets they trade make a very big difference. And the default test for a trading strategy, which is running it backwards through history to see how it would have performed, does not really work for AI. This was a page 11 piece. AI bots trading on Wall Street are mostly losing. And this is written by Justina Lee of Bloomberg News. We also have a quickie piece, Chips Boost S&P 500. The S&P 500 and the NASDAQ gained ground Wednesday with a boost from artificial intelligence-related tech shares, which helped markets look past hotter-than-expected inflation data and the growing probability that the Federal Reserve will hold to its restrictive monetary policy for the foreseeable future. The S&P 500 and the NASDAQ reversed earlier declines to notch fresh record closing highs as chip stocks rebounded from Tuesday's decline. Six of the Magnificent Seven group of AI-related mega caps gained between 1.4 and 3.9%. Recent inflation data is dousing any remaining hopes for a near-term rate cut from the Fed. A Wednesday report from the Labor Department showed producer prices jumped by 1.4% last month, which is the largest monthly increase in 4 years, and suggested rising inflation is becoming pervasive. Boston Fed President Susan Collins said Wednesday that a rate hike could be in the cards if inflation pressures fail to subside. Meanwhile, the Senate confirmed Kevin Warsh, President Donald Trump's nominee, to succeed Fed Chair Jerome Powell in a vote along party lines. Trump arrived in Beijing along with an entourage that included NVIDIA Chief Executive Officer Jensen Huang and Tesla and SpaceX CEO Elon Musk, ahead of a two-day summit with his Chinese counterpart Xi Jinping. Topics on the agenda including Xi to open up to U.S. businesses and maintaining a fragile trade truce. NVIDIA and Tesla shares advanced 2.3% and 2.7% respectively. The Dow Jones Industrial Average fell 67.36 points or 0.14% to 49,693.20. The S&P 500 climbed 42 43.29 points, or 0.58%, to 7,444.25. And the NASDAQ composite jumped 314.14 points, or 1.2%, to 26,402.34. Among the 11 major sectors of the S&P 500, communication services and tech enjoyed the largest percentage gains, while utilities were the biggest laggards. And with that, we are going to take a short break. We'll be back in a moment with today's birthdays, followed by opinions, letters to the editor, and more news as time allows.

0: We're currently halfway through our reading of the Richmond Times-Dispatch. Before we continue, we have several birthdays to announce. Happy birthday to Nancy Poller, Linda Sledge, Dusty Owens, and longtime listener Deborah Hill. For the Virginia Voice, your readers are Lindsay and Steve.
1: 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The Guide and Stride is designed to be welcoming, encouraging, and accessible for everyone. 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Come, move, connect, and stride with us on June 13th at Virginia Voice's Guide and Stride, presented by Dominion Energy. And now we're on page A9, the opinions page, and I'll begin with this piece by Michael Paul Williams of the Times-Dispatch. Preserving Land, Serving Need, a Food Justice Blueprint in Henrico. A site in Verona that served as an encampment for U.S. colored troops during the Civil War has been gifted to an area nonprofit to provide fledgling farmers of color with a place to live and provide much-needed fresh food to the underserved community. The Capital Region Land Conservancy has transferred 61 acres of land, including 54 acres of prime farmland, to the Central Virginia Agrarian Community Land Trust, a nonprofit that supports Black, Indigenous, and people of color efforts to gain land for building resilient regional food systems. The donated acreage is split by the Virginia Capital Trail in eastern Henrico County at a site along the trail that feeds into Dory Park, home to a popular weekend farmers market from June through October. I feel like the proximity is super exciting, right? Said Duran Chavis, an urban farming leader and board member for the Central Virginia Agrarian Community Land Trust. The fact that it's literally a stone's throw away is going to give opportunities for folks to be able to do less work in terms of traffic and moving the produce from here to there. He's also thrilled by the historical connections at the site. Whereas Black troops fought to free the enslaved and preserve the Union, this land transfer seeks to preserve the dwindling farmland and act as a form of restorative justice for Black farms lost to lender discrimination, heirs' property, or racial terror. The most exciting part about it is the history of it for us, being a former encampment for the United States Colored Troops, Chavis said. In our work explicitly around creating equitable solutions and strategies for community power around Black and brown communities, it's like this alignment is perfect. This land transfer aligns with efforts nationally and in Henrico to preserve farmland from development through conservation easements. Between 1982 and 2022, Henrico County lost more than 25,000 acres of farmland, according to federal data cited by CRLC. That leaves fewer than 8,000 acres of active farmland on 84 registered farms. As cyclists occasionally whiz by on a gorgeous Tuesday morning, Parker Agelasto, executive director of CRLC, and Chavis conducted a walking tour of the site, which is bisected by an area of the Capitol Trail that veers off Route 5 and rolls through agricultural land. One part of the gifted land is zoned residential, the other agricultural. The residential area will have to be rezoned to allow for commercial agriculture. The land transfer was possible through a gift by Randy Welch, who donated 61 acres to CRLC at Newmarket and Duran Roads. CRLC received $400,000 from the Virginia Outdoors Foundation's Preservation Trust Fund to put a conservation easement on the property. The relationship between Agelasto and Chavis dates to the former's time on Richmond City Council, when Chavis was honing his initial urban farming chops at the McDonough Community Garden on Richmond's south side. Since then, Chavis has founded the 5-acre Sankofa Community Orchard in South Richmond and the Petersburg Oasis Community Farm, among other efforts. Several years ago, the CVACLT was the recipient of 80 acres in Amelia County, land donated by Callie Walker, the daughter of an Amelia cattle farmer, as a form of reparations for descendants of the enslaved. Efforts to fashion a residential community on that farmland, as well as affordable housing at the Bensley Agrihood in Chesterfield County, in partnership with Girls for a Change and the Maggie Walker Community Land Trust, hit roadblocks with local government. But Chavis and Agelasto see more hospitable soil in Henrico, where Chavis is already partnering with the county at the 20-acre Runnymede Community Farm. Indeed, Verona Supervisor Tyrone Nelson, in a Capital Region Land Conservancy news release, applauded the land transfer, noting that in his 14 years as supervisor, I have also heard from many constituents about the importance of preserving farmland here. The biggest challenge to farm operations is that there are tenants on the land, Agelasto said. More than 60% of farmland in the county is rented. Now we talk about renters and housing situations, where the city of Richmond has more than 60% of its population as renters. And what do we talk about? We talk about evictions. We talk about affordability. We talk about all these issues. Well, the same problems that affect renters in Richmond affect farmers everywhere else in the world. So getting ownership, having equity for farmers is critically important, he said. Chavis envisions at least 4 tiny homes on the property and eventually a visitor center for historical interpretation of the U.S. colored troops and the agricultural work. The real aspiration is that this space will be for farmers, folks that want to learn how to farm or want to have access to land. They'll be able to stay and have an affordable place to live in. Almost 15 million acres have been lost by black farmers since the 1910s, Chavis said. What that means for an aspiring farmer that's trying to get in the game is that they have very few options in terms of inheritance and people that they can ask that look like them to participate inside of the work. He said the land trust will provide an alternative by retaining ownership of the land, but providing no-cost or low-cost leases to aspiring farmers. Being a way to cultivate the next generation of farmers is of extreme importance, especially if we're talking about issues like increasing food access to healthy food, food deserts, food justice, he said. Getting the communities most impacted by food access issues engaged in agriculture as a vocation is the real solution we're trying to drive forward. In 2020, we had this whole racial reckoning, and the conversation was about racial equity. In this moment, we're talking real equity, right? Land ownership by community organizations of color. He's excited about what this might mean looking forward. There are conservation organizations across the nation, as well as food justice organizations, that lack access to the finite resource of prime farmland, he said. What the Capital Region Land Conservancy has done is provide a blueprint for other organizations across the country and what they can do. This opinion piece was written today by Michael Paul Williams of the Times-Dispatch, Preserving Land, Serving Need, a Food Justice Blueprint in Henrico.
2: Our next opinion piece, Riverside Jail's Financial Crisis Fuels ICE Detentions, Is It Detention for Profit?, was written by three authors, Eric Bonds, Aaliyah Anderson, and Tabitha Van Doren. The Riverside Regional Jail is in trouble. The institution, which serves Chesterfield, Petersburg, Hopewell, and other local governments south of Richmond, has long faced financial challenges. While it might seem like a regional issue, what's happening at the Riverside Jail affects people across the Commonwealth. The jail first came to our attention earlier this year when we began a semester-long research project to study how the Trump administration's policy of mass deportation is playing out in Virginia. We joined a phone call with Myrna Benitez, who is a longtime resident of Stafford County and a beloved public school custodian. She spoke to other community members and us about her experiences being detained and deported to El Salvador by Immigration and Customs Enforcement, aka ICE. Despite her ongoing efforts to gain legal status through the asylum process, and even though she has a husband and daughter who are U.S. citizens, Benitez was apprehended when she went to what she hoped would be a routine meeting with immigration officials in Richmond. From there, she was taken to the Riverside Regional Jail. She was shocked to find herself locked up in a harsh and threatening jail environment despite having no criminal record. Benitez's case is certainly not unique. Since President Trump took office, 7,000 immigrants have cycled through the Riverside facility, which serves as a transit hub in the administration's mass deportation network. The vast majority of these individuals are being held on civil immigration detainers, not because they have broken any local or state law. Since these folks haven't committed crimes, why is the Riverside Regional Jail working with ICE to lock them up? If the jail were located in another more conservative part of the state, we might assume that the facility was operating for ideological reasons in support of an anti-immigrant agenda. But the area south of Richmond served by the jail is a politically mixed region that, as a whole, leans Democratic. In order to understand the jail leader's motivation to work with ICE for immigration enforcement, we began looking into the history and finances of the institution. We found a story of overbuilt capacity, debt, and an attempt to jail immigrants in exchange for federal funding. Riverside Regional Jail officially opened in 1997 with a capacity to hold 800 inmates. The jail was financed through $94.8 million in bonds. In 2007, the jail was expanded with the addition of two housing units that can accommodate another 480 inmates, and it was funded with millions of dollars in new bond debt. But because crime rates have fallen and localities have found ways to divert some low-level nonviolent offenders from incarceration, the Riverside facility has struggled to fill all its jail space. Unneeded jail beds should be something for society to celebrate. For the Riverside Regional Jail, unused jail beds translate to reduced payments from the local governments they serve, and it poses a serious financial problem. In July 2025, the Jail Authority Board discussed revenue shortfalls, but also a possible way to address them. The board meeting minutes state that the jail superintendent was going to pursue direct negotiations with ICE to continue and possibly expand the jail's role in housing ICE detainees. The minutes go on to state that the request is driven by financial challenges and a desire to occupy vacant space within the jail. The jail consequently signed a new contract with ICE based on per diem payments, such that the more immigrants the jail held, the more revenue it would receive. The new source of revenue was significant. Jail officials projected that federal payments for immigration detention would add more than $2.5 million to the annual budget. But incarcerating people in order to generate revenue and not for public safety is the very definition of mercenary. This revenue-generating strategy will likely end now that Governor Spanberger signed the Virginia Community Safety and Trust Act into law. This legislation imposes limits on the use of local resources for immigration enforcement and requires that all formal agreements between local governments and ICE be renegotiated to ensure that the federal agency acts transparently and within reasonable limits. Given ICE's trajectory under the Trump administration, the agency will surely reject these new requirements. Local officials have made a series of missteps in the history of Riverside Regional Jail, saddling it with debt since its first days, underfunding the facility, and overbuilding its capacity. But perhaps the worst of these was the mistaken assumption that the jail could be used to warehouse immigrants without accountability to the people of Virginia. The jail is being held accountable now, but for residents like Myrna Benitez, accountability has come too late. Here's information on the authors of this opinion piece. Eric Bonds is a sociology professor at the University of Mary Washington, and he lives in Fredericksburg. Alea Anderson is a rising senior at the University of Mary Washington, majoring in English, creative writing, and American studies. Tabitha Van Doren recently graduated from the University of Mary Washington with a sociology degree. She plans to pursue a master's in social work at Virginia Commonwealth University. And their page 9 opinion piece was Riverside Jail's Financial Crisis Fuels ICE Detentions.
1: Continuing on page A9, it's now time now for letters to the editor. Our first letter is from Frank E. Morgan of Windham. You use presidential fitness test more effectively. I saw that President Trump has reinstituted the presidential physical fitness test. Speaking as a career educator, I don't know that this is a bad idea if it's handled the right way. My experience with the test before it was phased out was that about 2 weeks before the students took the test in the spring, their physical education teachers put them through a crash conditioning regimen. I doubt this approach did much to meaningfully increase student fitness or promote any lifelong commitment to exercise. I think this is why the test was discontinued. As long as the test is coming back, I hope that schools will use it as an opportunity to promote a more sustained year-long approach to fitness and health by enabling students to work up to the test over a period of months versus a couple of weeks. There's also a great opportunity here to tap into community resources and expertise. If the presidential physical fitness test is used more strategically and effectively, it could have positive long-term benefit. It really didn't before. And that letter was from Frank E. Morgan of Windham. Next, we hear from Karen Fortuna of the Goochland County District 5. A question of perspective regarding Valley Link. I'm a Goochland County District 5 resident, and I wanted to share the official correspondence I sent to the Board of Supervisors regarding their use of taxpayer funds for the Valley Link project. To the Goochland County Board of Supervisors, I'm writing to ask a very simple question. How does it feel to be bullied? For the past year, residents in the eastern end of this county, specifically in districts 4 and 5, stood before you and pleaded for our homes, our water, and our quality of life. We presented facts, we showed up in the hundreds, and we asked for transparency regarding the technology overlay district. In response, you voted 4-1 after midnight to push it through anyway. You ignored us, bled us dry with the resulting tax implications, and moved forward with the plan that many of us feel was a backroom deal from the start. Now, the shoe is on the other foot. The state and power companies are moving forward with the Valley Link transmission project, and suddenly, You are outraged. You are voting unanimously to oppose it and spending $250,000 of our tax dollars on legal fee to protect the rural character of your own districts. It is fascinating to watch you scramble now that your own backyards are in their crosshairs. You are experiencing exactly what you forced upon us, a higher authority making life-altering decisions for you without your consent. Does the state's lack of transparency frustrate you? Does it feel evil to have your concerns dismissed? Perhaps as you fight this bullying from the state, you might finally reflect on how you have treated your own constituents in districts 4 and 5. Somehow, I doubt it, because somewhere along the way, you've lost all your sense of humanity. And that letter was from Karen Fortuna, Goochland County, District 5. Our final letter today is from Raleigh Mateo. Search of Lucas' office, another sign of corruption. Donald Trump has once again weaponized the FBI to attack his political opponents. The timing of the raid on State Senator Louise Lucas is deeply inappropriate. Virginia Democrats must stand up for our democracy and rule of law. Abigail Spanberger's response to the president's most recent attack on our legal system is cowardly. She must come out strongly to defend Virginia Democrats against Trump's Red Scare tactics, pardoning his allies and using the full might of the federal government to attack Democrats and former Republicans. That letter was from Raleigh Mateo of Richmond.
2: And we now continue with more news on page 4 from Charlottesville. A pilot is escorted off plane and passengers are stranded. This is written by Hawes Spencer of the Daily Progress. For 2 weeks and counting, one of the stranger scenes in Richmond in recent Charlottesville aviation history has hovered somewhere between rumor and official silence. No agency or airline has explained what exactly went wrong the afternoon of April 26, after a pilot got escorted off a Delta connection jet at Charlottesville Albemarle Airport. Passengers spent nearly half a day stranded, and law enforcement converged on the aircraft. We apologize to customers on Endeavor Air Flight 5423.

Connection jet at Charlottesville Albemarle Airport. Passengers spent nearly half a day stranded, and law enforcement converged on the aircraft. We apologize to customers on Endeavor Air Flight 5423 operating as Delta Connection for their extended delay to their travel, Delta spokesperson Drake Castaneda said in a statement. With the safety of our customers and crew as our top priority, Endeavor Air is thoroughly investigating this situation. The saga unfolded aboard a regularly scheduled flight from Charlottesville to Atlanta, operated by Endeavor Air, a Minneapolis-based Delta subsidiary that runs many of the carrier's smaller regional routes. Flight records show that the Twin Air Canada Air CRJ-700 jet arrived at the Charlottesville Albemarle Airport from Hartsfield-Jackson Atlanta International Airport at 2:04 p.m. and then packed with a new load of luggage and passengers, pushed back from the gate at CHO on schedule at 2:42 p.m. What happened next stretched into a marathon of confusion and conjecture launched by an anonymous writer, as most of them are, posting on Reddit. People were literally sweating before they finally started the engines, the passenger wrote on the Delta subreddit, using what they conceded was a throwaway account. The anonymous poster alleged that passengers heard a pilot slurring her words and speaking incoherently, claims that got picked up by at least two travel blogs. And while the tale of the pilot's exodus earned some official acknowledgement, it produced little additional information. ACPD did not have any calls for service at the airport on Sunday 4/26, according to Albemarle County Police spokeswoman Logan Bogert said in an email to the Daily Progress. That did not mean law enforcement was absent. Jason Birch, the airport's executive director, confirmed to the Daily Progress that officers from the airport's own Department of Public Safety responded to the incident. Unlike many smaller airports that rely entirely on local police agencies, CHO maintains its own public safety department with sworn officers trained not only in aviation security and firefighting, but also in emergency medicine and law enforcement. Exactly what incident the officers confronted that afternoon at CHO remains unclear, as Birch referred additional questions to the airline. Delta asserts that the pilot, although testing negative for both drugs and alcohol, remains out of active flying status pending the results of a broader company investigation. While that raises the question of a medical issue, Delta declined to confirm, deny, or provide a timeline for an answer. One timeline that rankled flyers was that the flight did not arrive at its Atlanta destination until 2:05 a.m. on April 27, which is nearly 10 hours after its originally scheduled arrival time, and free food and accommodations were not offered. We eventually made it back to Atlanta at 2 a.m., the anonymous Reddit poster wrote. We're mostly shocked because we thought Delta was generally better than this. The same passenger praised flight attendants for enduring what sounded like a less than routine regional hop and more like an airborne endurance test. I'll stress that the flight attendants were exceptional through all of this, the passenger wrote. This page four piece, pilot escorted off plane and passengers were stranded, was written by Hawes Spencer of the Daily Progress. And we are going to take a short break. We'll be back in a moment with today's obituaries and more news.

0: Hello, Virginia Voice listeners. Our friends at the Virginia Department for the Blind and Vision Impaired, as well as Virginia Industries for the Blind, have some career opportunities for you. Most positions are full-time salaried employment, though some pay an hourly wage. Applications must be submitted before 11:55 p.m. for positions with a closing date. More detailed information and application instructions are available online at jobs.virginia.gov. We have an hourly wage position in Richmond for a facilities procurement buyer with a hiring range of up to $29 an hour and a closing date of May 15th at 11:55, and a note that previous applicants need not reapply. We have a full-time salaried position in Richmond for a VIB shipping and receiving associate with a hiring range of up to mid-30,000s commensurate with experience. We have a full-time salaried position in Richmond for a senior policy analyst with a closing date of May 26 and a hiring range of up to low 100,000s commensurate with experience. We have an hourly wage position in Alexandria for a VIB supply store associate with a range of up to $20 an hour commensurate with experience and a closing date of May 18th. We have a full-time salaried position in Fairfax for a VIB regional manager, VIB retail administration, with a range or starting salary mid-60,000s to mid-80,000s, and a closing date of May 18th. We have an hourly wage position for VIB store associates with a range starting wage $18 up to $20 commensurate with experience, with the closing dates being today by 11:55. And lastly, we have a full-time salaried position in Roanoke for a rehabilitation teacher, closing date May 15th, hiring range, salary $52,000 commensurate with experience. And it notes that previous applicants need not reapply. Again, visit online at jobs.virginia.gov to apply. All jobs have been posted by the Virginia Department for the Blind and Vision Impaired. We are encouraging individuals with disabilities to apply through the Commonwealth Alternative Hiring Process. For more information, call the Department for Aging and Rehabilitative Services at 1-800-552-5019. Again, that's 1-800-552-5019. And we're back to the reading of the May 14th Richmond Times-Dispatch. For the Virginia Voice, your readers are Lindsay and Steve.
1: Welcome back. We're on the obituary page now. Bonaparte, Roger Alexander Bonaparte, 75, of Maidens. He's survived by his loving family. Bradley, John T. Bradley, Sr., 93, of Richmond. He was the widower of Dorothy F. Bradley. He's survived by two sons, John T. Bradley and Taft N. Bradley, and his daughter, Barbara Wilson. P. Robert Avery P. Jr., known as Avery. He was the son of Robert Avery P. and Elizabeth Brown P. He survived by his sister Emma and his brother Gordon. He was a student at St. Christopher School and an Eagle Scout. If there's more information that we can share with you by phone, or please feel free to call us at any time at 804-266-2477.
2: Continuing now with some news on page 10, all is not peachy. California farmers will destroy 420,000 fruit trees after a facility closure. Written by Anthony Thompson of USA Today. California peach growers are set to destroy about 420,000 clingstone peach trees after the collapse of a decades-long partnership with Del Monte Foods left farmers without buyers for tens of thousands of tons of fruit. The move comes after the U.S. Department of Agriculture approved up to $9 million in federal relief funding to help California farmers remove about 3,000 acres of peach orchards ahead of the 2026 harvest season, according to a release from U.S. Senator Adam Schiff, a Democrat from California, and other state lawmakers. The emergency aid comes after the closure of Del Monte processing facilities in two California towns, Modesto and Houston. A fallout following the food giant's Chapter 11 bankruptcy filing last year. Here's some information to know about the removal of these clingstone peach trees. First question, why remove the trees? Central California growers were thrown into crisis after Del Monte permanent shuttered its canneries in April, canceling many longtime grower contracts and leaving farmers with no major processing outlet for their clingstone peaches. According to reporting from MSN and the Sacramento Bee, many farmers had maintained 20-year agreements with Del Monte to grow peaches specifically for the canning operations. The abrupt closures reportedly put growers on track for an estimated $550 million revenue loss. Lawmakers said that the USDA funding will allow growers to pull trees that no longer have a viable market, while helping them transition to different crops. As the lawmakers requested, USDA's assistance to farmers will include up to $9 million for the removal of up to 420,000 clingstone peach trees, according to Schiff's office in a statement. USDA analyses found removing about 50,000 tons of peaches from production could help growers avoid about $30 million in projected losses. What the lawmakers say. In his release, Schiff said, following our urging to the Trump administration to deliver relief to peach farmers, I am pleased that the USDA is unlocking this federal funding. U.S. Representative Mike Thompson, a Democrat from California, said that the scale of this disruption created a crisis that many farm families could not absorb on their own. When a processing facility closes and 55,000 acres of fruit suddenly have nowhere to go, that is not something a family farm can just absorb. Representative David Villadao, Republican from California, said that the Modesto facility served as a critical processing hub for generations of Central family farmers. For generations, Central Valley family farms have relied on Del Monte's Modesto facility to process their peaches, and its sudden closure left growers with thousands of pounds of fruit and no clear path forward. The bipartisan push for aid included nearly 40 members of Congress, including Alex Padilla, Democrat, California, and Nancy Pelosi, a Democrat from California. Next question, what happened to Del Monte Foods? Del Monte Foods filed for Chapter 11 bankruptcy protection in July as the 138-year-old canned food company sought to restructure its debts and to pursue a sale of its assets. The company, known for its canned fruit and vegetables, described the bankruptcy filing as a quote-unquote strategic move aimed at stabilizing operations while continuing to serve customers. President and CEO Greg Longstreet said in a company statement that the bankruptcy process was intended to accelerate our turnaround and to create a stronger and more enduring Del Monte Foods. And the final question is, how will it affect shoppers? The removal of the trees is not expected to cause an immediate disappearance of canned peach products from grocery store shelves. However, it highlights the financial strain facing California's canned fruit industry following Del Monte's bankruptcy and cannery closures. Clingstone peaches grown in California are commonly used in canned fruit products, including those previously processed through Del Monte's Modesto facilities. Lawmakers said that the USDA-backed tree removal program is intended to help farmers manage losses after many lost contracts tied to the Del Monte processing operations. Del Monte says that it plans to continue operating during the Chapter 11 process as it works to restructure the business and to pursue a sale of its remaining assets. This 11 page 10 piece, rather, All Is Not Peachy, and it was written by Anthony Thompson of USA Today.
1: Next, we're on page A13 with another article from USA Today. After Colbert, what's the future of late-night TV? Everyone knows that Stephen Colbert and CBS's Late Show franchise are officially saying goodbye this month, but nobody really knows what happens next. For the past 10 months, since a frustrated Colbert announced the cancellation of the three-decade-old talk show in July 2025, the countdown to his farewell has been looming over Colbert and the whole of the late-night genre like a guillotine with a threadbare rope. Now there are mere days left until the May 21st finale, which will air without any competition from his peers, and only uncertainty looms on the other side of Colbert's farewell. Even though CBS announced that comedy series Comics Unleashed with Byron Allen will take over Colbert's 11:35 p.m. weeknight slot on the network after Late Show concludes, it's unclear if that is a temporary or long-term solution. And as Colbert's colleagues, Jimmy Fallon, NBC's The Tonight Show, Jimmy Kimmel, ABC's Jimmy Kimmel Live, and Seth Meyers, NBC's Late Night, resume their normal routines in a world without Colbert's nightly voice, will they be waiting for the blade to fall on their own necks? It does feel like the end of an era, says Jason Lynch, curator at the Paley Media Center. For decades, it seemed unfathomable that the late night as we know it would ever cease to exist. Now it's fair to speculate if the current group of late-night hosts will be the very last people to ever have those jobs. Will CBS ever return to a traditional late-night talk show? Is CBS done with late-night talk hosts or just hosts who sound like Colbert? From the moment Colbert announced the cancellation of his show, speculation has run rampant about the motive behind the move from CBS and parent company Paramount, now Paramount Skydance. At the time, Paramount called it a purely financial decision, while commentators cried foul and pointed out that Colbert had recently criticized his bosses and the company was in the middle of a merger with Skydance. Skydance was helmed by CEO David Ellison, son of prominent Trump supporter Larry Ellison. David Ellison is now the CEO of the newly merged Paramount Skydance, which is in the process of acquiring storied Hollywood studio Warner Brothers as well. Did prominent Trump critic Colbert not fit in with the political mood of the new regime? Was Paramount worried about approval for its merger, or was it purely mercenary as the media industry fights to stay alive? It's possible that two things can be true, Colbert himself said recently to the New York Times. Broadcasts can be in trouble. They cannot monetize because of things like YouTube, because of the competition of streaming. They've got the books, and I do not have any desire to debate them over what they say their business model is and how it does not work for them anymore. But less than 2 years before they called to say it's over, they were very eager for me to be signed for a long time. So, something changed. Comics Unleashed is a very different show than Late Show, and it is ultimately less expensive. But like any TV show in the current media landscape, there are no guarantees about the future. Claire Ransom, a digital marketing and PR executive and founder of Aloha Digital, says Comics works well for CBS if the goal is immediate cost control and predictable revenue, but it's less clear whether it aligns with a long-term brand strategy in a flagship broadcast slot where networks historically use late night to build cultural relevance. Current reporting suggests CBS is explicitly using this period as an interim phase while it develops other ideas, Ransom adds, which means Allen tenure isn't guaranteed. What could go in the time slot if Comics doesn't last? Well, there's always the possibility that the network could simply run reruns of primetime programming or some other extremely cheap outsourced show just to keep the lights on. But saying goodbye to Late Show doesn't mean CBS is forbidden from trying the traditional or non-traditional talk show format again someday. While ratings are declining on broadcast at 11:35 p.m., there's no denying that distinctly conservative talk show host Greg Gutfeld is drawing in viewers at 10 p.m. on Fox News. Gutfeld, however, has the major advantage of airing in the earlier primetime window, where more viewers are simply awake and tuning in across all networks. Shows like Chicago PD on NBC or Boston Blue on CBS routinely draw 3 or 4 million viewers at 10 p.m. Gutfeld hovers around 3 million. Is this the end of Colbert or the end of late-night TV as we know it? For years, broadcast late-night TV comedians have seen declining audiences, leaned more toward political humor over cultural takes, and struggled to adapt to a modern media landscape where streaming services YouTube and TikTok compete with traditional TV viewing. In 2025, CBS ended its 12:30 a.m. series comedy panel show After Midnight after just over a year, when host Taylor Tomlinson decided to leave in favor of her stand-up career. Seth Meyers' Late Night on NBC axed its live in-studio band as a cost-cutting measure in 2024. Tonight Show went from 5 nights a week to 4 in 2024. Conan O'Brien, who very briefly inherited the Tonight Show throne in 2009 and 2010, has moved from decades of traditional late-night TV on NBC and later TBS to podcasting, now itself a huge media market. But things are not as simple as ratings, TikTok views, and dollars and cents. Whether we tune in live every weeknight or not, late-night TV is still one of the biggest places we go to process major cultural moments. That's likely part of why Colbert's old pal Jon Stewart, who made his mark as a preeminent voice in late-night on Comedy Central's The Daily Show from 1997 to 2015, has actually returned to his old home once a week to say his piece about politics and current events. But some in Hollywood aren't very optimistic about the future of late-night talk. I would be surprised if it lasts more than a year or so, David Letterman, the original Late Show host and legend of the genre, told the New York Times this month. Well, maybe specific shows. I don't think it'll ever go away because it's just the best. It's humans talking to humans. It would be very surprising to me if it went away entirely, Kimmel said in January, while accepting the Best Talk Show Award at the Critics' Choice Awards. Maybe it won't be as big. Maybe there won't be a big band welcoming the host of the stage. Maybe there won't be 15 writers. But I think there will be some version of late-night talk show. Just look at the latest feud between Trump and Kimmel, or the breathless coverage of the final few episodes of Colbert's reign, or Fallon launching yet another new show on NBC. There's history here and powerful voices. There's cultural cachet and moments of unity and catharsis to be found in these men in suits telling jokes. It wouldn't hurt for more women to get in the game. There is value, even if the genre has to evolve. We have to follow the laughs to find out what happens next. Reporting by Kelly Lawler, USA Today. And the title of this piece from the USA Today is After Colbert, What's the Future of Late Night TV?
2: On page 10, we have a piece about the environment. Costly Invaders, a federal prize challenge aims to attract solutions to halt the mussels spread. Written by Dinah Welles-Pulver of USA Today. Hundreds of invasive species that swim, crawl, float, fly, or multiply cost the United States billions every year in damage and control efforts. Among the more costly invaders in freshwater lakes and waterways are a group of voracious mussels that first appeared in the United States more than 30 years ago. Zebra mussels and quagga mussels can wreak havoc on waterways, fouling pipes and other submerged equipment at dams, hydropower plants, docks, and harbors. Spending on efforts to repair the damage and control or eradicate the mussels is estimated at $1 billion a year. The mussels are moved from place to place in the ballast water of vessels, primarily recreational boats, which also spread other aquatic pests and plants such as hydrilla and water hyacinths, according to federal documents. Wanting to step up efforts to battle an array of aquatic invaders, Federal agencies have launched a $550,000 prize challenge to solicit help in eliminating the risk of mussel spreading. The Bureau of Reclamation under the Department of Interior is coordinating the challenge with NASA. They hope to inspire innovative solutions to block the mussels and other aquatic invasives from entering or leaving a boat's ballast. While existing watercraft inspection and decontamination programs are effective, they are time and labor intensive, and they create challenges during peak boating seasons, according to an agency news release. Zebra mussels arrived in 1988 and are now found in 32 states. Quagga mussels arrived just a few years ago and are found in 19 states. A third species, the golden...

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To find out more about the WHRO Voice, please call area code 757-889-9379.

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The Richmond Times-Dispatch from the Virginia Voice is read live beginning at 8:10 a.m., followed by a live reading of the Virginian Pilot at 10, with rebroadcast at 3 p.m. The Daily Press can be heard live at 11:30 and airs again at 4:30 p.m. The WHRO Voice Grocery Cart airs at 1 p.m. and again at 7 in the evening. Tidewater News from Franklin can be heard at 2 p.m. and is rebroadcast at 9 p.m. Begin your evening at 6 o'clock with All Things Considered and Marketplace. At 8 o'clock, tune in for the New York Times. The Washington Post can be heard at 10 p.m., followed by the Wall Street Journal at 11 o'clock. And from midnight until 8:10 a.m., enjoy a variety of late-night programs from the Virginia Voice and WHRV, including book readings, the BBC World Service, and Morning Edition. 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
1: 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We ask mayors from three different continents about their big ideas. From WAMU and NPR in Washington, this is 1A.
2: Hello. Hello, and welcome to the WHRO Voice, where we will be reading local, regional, and national highlights from the Virginian Pilot, dated May the 14th, 2026. Our audio reading programs are specifically designed for and primarily directed to people who are blind, visually impaired, or have other conditions preventing them from reading standard printed material. Our readers are all volunteers. My name is Hal Jurin. My reading partner is...
3: Jeanette Jurin.
2: Well, hello, Jeanette. And we'll get started on the front page with a story from Portsmouth about the demolition of their old jail complex near the waterfront. It's titled, Bringing It Down. Demolition begins on Portsmouth's former jail complex near waterfront. This is by Natalie Anderson, a Dateline Portsmouth. City leaders have discussed for years demolishing the aging former city jail located downtown near the waterfront to convert the area into tax-generating properties. That long-time goal is coming to fruition. The bulk of active demolition began Wednesday morning on the former Civic Center and City Jail Complex, both located adjacent to City Hall on Crawford Street near the city's waterfront. The demolition marks the advancement of a broader vision to attract mixed-use properties as the city beefs up downtown and waterfront development. That could include meeting demand for new housing, bringing in more commercial and entertainment options, green spaces, and new dining and retail options. The former jail on Crawford Street has faced problems over the years, with the sheriff's office contending the city has neglected the jail and a circuit court judge ordering the city to make improvements. It's about time they tear that down, longtime Portsmouth resident Vanessa Hassel said as she watched the demolition from across the street Wednesday morning. She added that it's an ideal location for more hotel space, restaurants, jobs, and, quote, somewhere people can stay. The city purchased the Hampton Roads Regional Jail facility in 2024, where city inmates are now being held. The regional jail used to house overflow inmates from Portsmouth, Chesapeake, Norfolk, Hampton, and Newport News. Mayor Shannon Glover said he was emotional and almost in tears while he watched the demolition from across the street. I've been here for 15 years. People kept saying, you know, that jail is an impediment. That jail is causing us problems. It's not creating any tax revenue, Glover said. This area will reimagine not only buildings, but a place to be, but it's going to create real tax revenue for our city. Portsmouth is limited in how much real estate revenue it can generate, as about 40% of the city's land is tax exempt due to state and federal government ownership of facilities. The city is working with Total Wrecking and Environmental, based out of Buffalo, New York, for the demolition at a cost of $8.1 million. The city's past fiscal budgets have earmarked millions for the project, A city spokesperson said demolition is expected to conclude by the end of the month. It's odd to see the old building coming down, but good if the city is improving, Portsmouth resident Bobby Gamble said. Redevelopment of the Crawford Bay site nearby is underway, with an ongoing request for proposals from interested developers. City leaders are also working to establish a new innovation district planned along High Street called the LINC. That area will focus on more selective types of development, such as health and wellness hub, a maker space, mixed-use development, public art, and improved streetscaping for pedestrians and bicyclists, all while anchoring major employment centers. The city is streaming the demolition in a live feed that can be accessed online at portsmouth.gov/2457/portsmouth-va-live-camera-county-street. Now, that's if you want to actually watch the demolition online. Let me give that to you again. It's portsmouth.va/2457/portsmouth-va-live-camera-county-street.
3: Trump arrives in Beijing for talks. Beijing. President Donald Trump arrived Wednesday in Beijing for his expected talks with Chinese President Xi Jinping on the Iran war, trade, and U.S. arms sales to Taiwan. The meat of the summit doesn't start until Thursday, when the leaders hold bilateral talks, visit the Temple of Heaven, where Chinese emperors once prayed for bumper crops, and take part in a formal banquet. But the Chinese offered Trump a pomp-filled welcome, literally rolling out the red carpet for him after Air Force One landed in the Chinese capital. The president was greeted by Chinese Vice President Xi Feng, China's ambassador to Washington, Ma Chu, Executive Vice Minister of Foreign Affairs, and the U.S. Envoy to Beijing, David Perdue. The welcoming ceremony included a military honor guard, a military band, and some 300 Chinese youths waving Chinese and American flags and chanting, "Welcome, welcome, warm welcome," as Trump made his way to his waiting limousine. The youth greeters were decked out in white and Robin's A blue outfits that matched the paint job of the iconic presidential plane. "We're the two superpowers," Trump told reporters Tuesday as he departed the White House for the long flight to Beijing. "We're the strongest nation on earth in terms of military, China considered second." While Trump likes to project a sense of strength, the visit occurs at a delicate moment for his presidency as his popularity at home has been weighed down by the U.S. and Israel's war with Iran and rising inflation as a consequence of that conflict. The Republican president is seeking a win by signing deals with China to buy more American soybeans, beef, and aircraft, saying he'll be talking with the about trade more than anything else. The Trump administration hopes to begin establishing Board of Trade with China to address differences between the countries. The board could help prevent the trade war ignited last year after Trump's tariff hikes, an action China countered through its control of rare earth minerals. That led to a one-year truce last October. But Trump is visiting Beijing when Iran continues to dominate his domestic agenda. The war has led to the effective closure of the Strait of Hormuz, stranding oil and natural gas tankers and causing energy prices to spike to levels that could sabotage global economic growth. The U.S. president declared that she didn't need to assist in resolving the conflict, even though Iran's foreign minister was in Beijing last week. We have a lot of things to discuss. I wouldn't say Iran is one of them, to be honest with you, because we have Iran very much under control, Trump told reporters Tuesday. The status of Taiwan also will be a major topic, as China is displeased with the U.S. plans to sell weapons to the self-governing island, which the Chinese government claims as part of its own territory. Trump told reporters Monday that he would be discussing with Xi an $11 billion weapons package for Taiwan that the U.S. administration authorized in December, but has not yet begun fulfilling. The arms package is the largest ever approved for Taiwan. But Trump has demonstrated greater ambivalence toward Taiwan, an approach that's raising questions about whether the U.S. leader could be open to dialing back support for the island democracy. At the same time, Taiwan, as the world's leading chip maker, has become essential for the development of artificial intelligence, with the U.S. importing more goods so far this year from Taiwan than China. Trump has sought to use Biden-era programs and his own deals to bring more chip making to America. The Chinese Communist Party news outlet People's Daily published a strongly worded editorial ahead of Trump's arrival, underscoring that Taiwan is the first red line that cannot be crossed in China-U.S. relations and is the biggest point of risk between the two nations. Trump was already portraying the trip as successful before he even left White House grounds. He openly mused about Xi's planned reciprocal visit to the U.S. later this year, lamenting that the White House ballroom under construction would not be completed in time to properly fete the Chinese leader. "We're going to have a great relationship for many, many decades to come," Trump said of the U.S. and China. Trump embarked on Air Force One for the big meeting with a coterie of aides, family members, and business world titans, including NVIDIA's Jensen Huang and Tesla and SpaceX Elon Musk. While en route to Beijing, he posted on social media that his first request to Xi during the visit will be to ask the Chinese leader to bolster the presence of U.S. firms in China. "I will be asking the president, a leader of extraordinary distinction, to open up China so that these brilliant people can work their magic and help bring the People's Republic to an even higher level," Trump wrote. Despite Trump's outward confidence, China appears to be entering the meeting from, quote, "a much stronger place," unquote, said Scott Kennedy, a senior advisor on Chinese business and economics at the Center for Strategic and International Studies, a Washington think tank.
2: Okay, now the next story on the front page is about Virginia Beach's budget. Titled Virginia Beach OK's $2.9 billion budget. Here's what's included in the plans. This is by Stacy Parker, Dateline Virginia Beach. So you folks in Virginia Beach that are interested in this, this gets into some details. The City Council on Tuesday unanimously approved a $2.9 billion spending plan for fiscal year 2026-27, along with a $5.3 billion six-year capital improvement budget, a capital improvement project budget. It includes a 3.5% salary increase for all city employees in July, positions that did not already receive a market rate adjustment, sworn positions, which would be in the law enforcement, mostly, and others will receive a 1.5% bonus up to $1,500 in January. Taxes and fees. The real estate tax rate will remain at 97 cents per $100 of assessed value, which equates to $8.5 million per penny. The operating budget includes a 10.1% personal property tax credit on each personal vehicle owned by a Virginia Beach resident, up to $80 per vehicle. The personal property tax rate, is $4 per $100 of assessed value. The meals tax is staying the same, despite pushback from the city's restaurant industry and its customers, many of whom asked the council to lower it at public budget hearings this spring. Last month, Council Member Worth Remick inquired about the impact on the operating budget if the meals tax were reduced from 6% to 3.5% as requested by the Virginia Beach Restaurant Association. I think it's 10% in Norfolk. The total budgeted revenue for the 6% meals tax in fiscal 2026-27 is approximately $115 million, according to the city's budget office. A 2.5% reduction of the meals tax rate would have cut revenue by $48 million, or approximately 42%. Revenue from the meals tax is funneled into the general fund, tourism, open space, and other projects. Water and sewer fees will increase again in year four of a five-year rate increase plan. Other fees that will increase include the cost to run a yard debris trailer, as well as out-of-school recreation center programs and memberships. Changes to the spending plan. Councilwoman Barbara Henley was the only member to comment at Tuesday's public meeting before casting a vote. Excuse me. It's not perfect, Henley said, adding that she wasn't happy about a few last-minute items added to the budget, including waiting a year to fund the design of a cross-country trail in the city's Interfacility Traffic Area, or ITA, located between Naval Air Station Oceana and Naval Auxiliary Landing Field Fentress in Chesapeake. A draft ITA plan is currently under review and includes a long-range plan to build athletic facilities and develop industrial parks below the city's so-called Green Line. I think that's the line that separates the mostly urban and suburban areas from rural areas. The estimated cost to design a collegiate-level cross-country facility is roughly $600,000, with preliminary construction estimates at $6 million, according to Parks and Recreation. The budget calls for funding the trail design after the City Council approves the updated ITA master plan. Okay, so again, that ITA they keep talking about is the city's Interfacility Traffic Area. That's got a long way to go to reach agreement, Henley said. Other changes since the budget was first introduced include an additional $145,000 for council aides to work up to 30 hours per week versus the current 20 hours. Money in the general fund from vacancy savings will cover the added cost. Henley said that change was not previously discussed. Virginia Beach will add new positions in public works, public utilities, and emergency medical services. The city will also launch a new park ranger program with three positions. The capital improvement plan budget. Among the add-ons to the capital improvement budget is $500,000 for additional cameras and lights in the resort area following two violent shootings this spring. Also, $1.5 million for improvements to the Virginia Beach Sportsplex and Field Hockey Complex. Other new funding in the city's capital improvement plan for 2027 include $3 million to develop a concept to overhaul Virginia Aquarium and Marine Science Center, $3.6 million to renovate several libraries, and $30 million to refurbish city municipal center properties over a period of 6 years, and $10 million to replace the fire department's pre-breathing apparatus. Money for schools. Of the total $2.9 billion operating budget, the city's school division comprises $1.3 billion. Virginia Beach City Public Schools has included the governor's programmed allocation of $537 million in its operating budget. The General Assembly has not passed a state spending plan yet for the coming fiscal year, so state funding levels could change. It's possible that schools could be getting an additional $8 million to $23 million, according to City Budget Director Kevin Chatelier. Should that happen, VBCPS would likely adopt a resolution requesting City Council to appropriate the additional state revenue, he wrote in an email. Until that time, the $537 million in state revenue will remain as the revenue estimate.
3: Spanberger to vote collective bargaining. To veto collective bargaining bill, Sirovo says, Governor Abigail Spanberger intends to veto legislation that would allow public sector employees to collectively bargain. That's according to Senator Scott Sirovo, Democrat Fairfax, who sponsored the bill in the state Senate. Virginia has had a long-standing ban on allowing public employees to organize and collectively negotiate with employees. Labor groups have been hopeful that a Democratic governor might support efforts to repeal the ban. Spanberger proposed amendments to Sirovo's bill that would have slowed the implementation of collective bargaining for local government employees until 2030. The General Assembly, controlled by Democrats in both chambers, rejected those amendments and sent the legislation back to Spanberger's desk as it initially passed. Asked if she would veto the legislation without the amendments, Spanberger told reporters last month that she would veto continue to have conversations with legislatures and make clear that the amendments were vital. She said that the change was important, but would need to be done methodically and purposefully. It was with that in mind that I put these amendments forward, she said. With gratitude to the members of the General Assembly who worked on this, I am in the position of being able to work with the Department of Labor, the Secretary of Labor, and frankly, the folks who will ultimately be responsible for the implementation. In a letter sent earlier this week, elected officials in localities that have already opted to allow collective bargaining, including Richmond, Fairfax County, and Roanoke, urged Spanberger to sign the legislation. All seven mayors in Hampton Roads signed on to a letter to the General Assembly urging legislators to oppose it. In a joint statement from the Virginia Public Sector Labor Coalition, unions described the decision as a betrayal of Virginia's public sector workers. Instead of aligning herself with General Assembly Democrats, who unanimously supported this bill, Spanberger instead vetoed the bill, just as her predecessor, Glenn Youngkin, did, sending Virginia workers to the crystal clear message that they are no better off than they were under a Republican governor, the statement reads. Many workers were excited by her promise to finally give them a voice on the job and are now left questioning why she had left them behind. House Minority Leader Terry Kilgore, Republican, Scott County, said he was thankful Spanberger listened to concerns about legislation. As our caucus made repeatedly clear, this bill would have driven up local taxes unsustainably, he said. This veto doesn't make life more affordable for Virginians, but it keeps the situation from getting worse.
2: All right, so now we go to page 2.

0: Lastly, he said, this veto doesn't make life more affordable for Virginians, but it keeps the situation from getting worse.
1: All right, so now we go to page 2. In case you haven't had enough of local municipal budgets, here's one about Norfolk. For those of you in Norfolk who might be interested, Norfolk approves $1.6 billion operating budget. Council to consider capital improvement plan next week after outcry. And this is by Trevor Metcalf. Norfolk City Council members approved the city's $1.6 billion operating budget Tuesday, but delayed a vote on a $352 million capital improvement plan after an ongoing outcry from residents about development on the eastern half of the city. Now, I don't know if many of you understand this, but the cities usually have two budgets. One is the operating budget, which covers current operating expenses for the forthcoming year, that is salaries, upkeep, things of that nature, for the upcoming year. Now, the capital improvement budget covers major capital expenditures, like for schools and bridges and things that can't be paid for in one year, that have to be paid for over a period of years. And so they have a separate budget for these projects. So that's what they're talking about. In a 7-1 vote, with Council Member John J.P. Page voting against the measure, the Council approved the operating budget for the 2027 fiscal year. However, around 24 residents showed up Tuesday to protest what they described as too much focus on downtown Norfolk capital projects and not enough city spending on improvements on the eastern half of the city. Council members then voted 7-1, with Council Member Courtney Doyle voting no to delay the vote on the capital plan until a meeting next Tuesday. Lake Taylor resident Donna Stockberger said a focus on downtown projects. The capital plan includes $76 million to renovate Chrysler Hall and $6.7 million to redevelop MacArthur Center, comes at the expense of projects elsewhere in the city. She even blamed the downtown focus on Norfolk's population decline. The city lost 6,846 people, or 2.9% of its population, from 2020 to 2025, according to U.S. Census data. I believe this migration of the middle class is directly related to city leadership's penchant for building a city of Norfolk that visitors will like, rather than investing in the people who have a Norfolk address, Stockberger said. This level of turnover is not healthy. It is a warning sign. The residents said they were pleased by a decision to add $1 million to the current proposed plan to conceptualize a planned library and fitness center at Military Circle. Now, I don't know exactly what that consists of. It's paying $1 million for somebody to conceptualize a plan for that kind of facility. But it's not enough, they said. Residents asked for more city funding to redevelop the former Military Circle Mall site, which has sat mostly vacant for years. City leaders have said issues with Ross Dress for Less, which has a long-term lease on the property, have held up development. However, the city plans to post a request for proposals to demolish most of the mall at the end of this month, with demolition expected to happen this fall. Norfolk Economic Development Director Sean Washington told the Economic Development Authority earlier in May. Few tax and fees changes. The operating budget passed on Tuesday includes only a few changes to taxes and fees. The real estate tax rate will stay the same at $1.23 per $100 of assessed value, which is considerably higher than Virginia Beach. The personal property tax on vehicles is unchanged at $4.33 per $100 of assessed value. However, water fees will increase 23 cents from $6.51 to $6.74 per 100 cubic feet. Wastewater fees will also increase 23 cents from $5.66 to $5.89 per 100

0: cubic feet. Stormwater fees will increase for residents from $14.59 a month to $15.12 a month. Norfolk's budget has needed to close a $46 million gap projected earlier this year, City Manager Pat Roberts told the council in March. Budget staff fill the gap through reassessing future debt issuance and reducing the city's reliance on expensive temporary staffing. This budget also increases pay for city employees through step and compensation plans adopted in the last budget. Public safety employees and non-sworn general employees will receive a step increase, while non-step plan employees will get a 2.5% general wage increase. The approved budget adds 34 new firefighter positions for a four-shift schedule. School budget on hold, state budget in flux. This is probably because the state hasn't adopted their budget yet. Norfolk's school system is waiting on Democratic lawmakers to finalize a state budget before voting on a school budget for the next fiscal year. They don't know how much money they're going to be getting from the state yet. The proposed $472 million operating budget for Norfolk Public Schools was decreased to about $466 million by City Council amendments, according to a presentation to school board members. However, Norfolk's operating budget increases local funding support for Norfolk Public Schools operations by $8 million to around $173 million. House Speaker Don Scott told reporters the state would have a passed budget by June. The Norfolk School Board plans to vote on the school system budget May 20th, pending legislative action.
1: Kennedy spearheads vaccine inquiry. Health chief tones down criticism but prioritizes research. Washington, Health Secretary Robert Kennedy Jr. has said little publicly about vaccines in recent months at the behest of White House worried that his unpopular stance will hurt Republicans in November's midterm elections. But he has not abandoned his quest for evidence that they are unsafe. Working behind the scenes, Kennedy is spearheading a push against across health agencies under his purview for government scientists and federal data contractors to examine his theory that vaccines are helping to fuel an epidemic of chronic disease, according to multiple people familiar with the effort. They said the inquiry is a top priority for Kennedy, who sees vaccines as potential culprit in various neurological and autoimmune disorders, including asthma and allergies. It resurrects research into the number of ideas Kennedy has espoused, including whether vaccines are linked to autism and whether thimerosal, a preservative that has largely been removed from vaccines in the United States, but remains in some flu shots, is dangerous. The effort is being led by Martin Kildorf, a biostatistician and vaccine safety expert, who rose in prominence during the pandemic as a critic of COVID-19 restrictions and vaccine mandates, and is now the health department's chief science and data officers. Career scientists at the Food and Drug Administration and the U.S. Centers for Disease Control and Prevention are conducting the research alongside contractors who provide statistical expertise and access to millions of patient medical records. The initiative was described to the New York Times by six people who are close to it, all of whom insisted on anonymity. The work is raising alarms among some critics of Kennedy, who have accused the secretary of cherry-picking data and misinterpreting studies to claim that vaccines are unsafe and to limit their use. They fear Kennedy will use the findings to further erode confidence in vaccines. Which the World Health Organization estimates saves 154 million lives over the past half century. Kennedy, who came into office saying he would do nothing to discourage people from getting vaccinated, has taken steps to scale back the number of vaccines children receive. Public health experts complain that by spending money on issues that have been thoroughly studied, he's taking the funds away from research that might answer the very questions he is asking, including what causes autism. A former plaintiff's lawyer, Kennedy, has long said that he wants to build a body of scientific evidence on the harms of vaccines and environmental exposures, which he believes are behind an epidemic of chronic disease.
0: All right. Okay, here's an interesting local story from Virginia Beach. Navy veteran advances in supermom competition. A single parent from Virginia Beach can take home $20,000 prize if she wins. This is by Colin Warren Hicks. A 14-year Navy veteran and single parent in Virginia Beach is vying for the title of supermom. Michalina Wojcinski, I think that I'm pronouncing that correctly, Wojcinski, 44, is competing in the 2026 Supermom Challenge, a charitable contest championed by celebrated supermodel Heidi Klum and benefiting the nonprofit Children's Miracle Network. Parents from across the country have submitted their bios to the competition's website, where people can vote for their favorites. Wojcinski has already made it past three rounds of voting. After six more rounds of voting, the grand prize winner will be announced on or around July 17th. Here's what's at stake. If she wins, Wojcinski will take home $20,000. Then she'll attend a professional photo shoot for a two-page spread in New Beauty magazine. Next, she and her 13-year-old son, Jedrick, a seventh grader at Corporate Landing Middle School, will receive a free six-day vacation. She does good stuff, Jedrick said about his, quote, super mom. She spoils me, he continued, but, like, not too much, because she also teaches me valuable life lessons. If I'm about to give up on something, she encourages me to not stop. His mom knows all about adversity and persisting through it. She moved to Hampton Roads for the first time shortly after joining the Navy in 1999 and attended training at Naval Air Station Oceana's Damneck Annex. She was then transferred to a command base in Naples, Italy, and later got ordered back to the States and assigned to a ship, the Rainier, in Seattle, Washington. She lived in Hampton Roads for a second time between 2004 and 2013, during which she served on three long deployments aboard the USS Dwight D. Eisenhower. She was 31 when her son was born in December 2012. Priorities changed. She did not reenlist. I have so much respect for mothers who do, she said, emphasizing, it's such a choice you have to make. Jedrick's father was also in the military. And I just knew he was not going to be involved, she said. He's not even on the birth certificate, so it's just always been just me. My son has my last name. She left the Navy in 2013 and moved home to Fredonia, New York, where her parents, aunt and uncle, could help her look after Jedrick while she worked for a number of years as a law enforcement officer. taking on many night shifts. She sometimes worked 6 to 18 hours a day, and she eventually decided she wanted to spend more time with her son. She found a new job with more steady 9 to 5 hours, and in 2020 moved back to Hampton Roads to become an interface control officer with Valkyrie Enterprises, a defense contractor. She takes Jedrick's kayaking. He takes Jedrick kayaking. He recently got into skateboarding. She drives him to Woodstock Skate Park. He and his mom like an occasional Nerf gun war. She, he said, puts a smile on my face. Votes for Wojcicki, and that's spelled Wojcinski, can be cast at, now listen to this one, thesupermom.org/2026/Michalina-Wojcicki, Wojcinski. And there's a picture of Michalina and her son. I don't know why. This is a terrible picture. She's wearing a baseball cap with the visor down over her face, so you can't even see her face. Anyway, that's Supermom.
1: Straight closure chokes off bunker fuel. Bangkok. Bunker fuel is a literal bottom of the barrel product, heavier and dirtier than most, than the more expensive kinds of refined crude oil used by other vehicles like cars and airplanes. It sinks to the bottom of storage containers, but it helps move 80% of the globally traded goods transported by sea, and experts say that means a shortage of bunker fuel will translate to higher shipping costs, will increase consumer prices, and will hurt the bottom lines of businesses worldwide. That will be an issue first in Asia, which relies heavily on Middle Eastern oil. In Singapore, the world's biggest refueling hub for bunker fuel, reserves are dwindling and prices are spiking. Shipping companies are trying to adapt to the energy shock, reducing vessel speeds and revising schedules to cut costs in the short term while making plans to acquire ships that can run on alternative fuels. Asia, which was hit first and hardest by the energy shock, has adopted various forms of energy triage to cope, increasing its use of coal, buying more coal oil from Russia, and revising plans to develop nuclear power. But the prolonged cutoff from major sources of the heavier crude oil needed for bunker fuel, like Iraq and Kuwait, will cause shortages of the commodity side oil price. We just see the price in Singapore going up, up, up. Before the war, bunker fuel in Singapore cost $450 per ton. That went up to more than $725 per ton as of early May. Shipping companies are absorbing the brunt of the cost for now, said Jun Go, an oil analyst for market intelligence firm Sparta Commodities, but this may soon pass on to the customers. Bunker fuel shortages tend to feed through shipping costs more quickly than many other cost pressures. Individual product impact may appear incremental, but the cumulative effect of higher shipping costs can ripple across supply chains and ultimately influence consumer prices across a broad range of sectors. Okay.
0: Okay. All right, let's see. We have a little news about... well, let's go to the... some of these shorter stories on page 9. Here's one about... Many of you were fans of the television sitcom Friends and know about the overdose death of Matthew Perry. Friends star's death, a licensed drug addiction counselor who delivered actor Matthew Perry the doses of ketamine that killed him and later became a key informant in the investigation, was sentenced Wednesday to 2 years in prison. At a federal court in Los Angeles, Judge Cheryl Lynn Peace Garnett handed down the sentence to Eric Fleming, 56, for his role in the death of the Friends star. Fleming, who has been free on bond, was also sentenced to 3 years of probation. Fleming was the fourth defendant sentenced of the five who have pleaded guilty in prosecutions over the actor's 2023 death in the jacuzzi at his Los Angeles home. Perry, who died at 54, was one of the biggest stars of his generation as Chandler Bing on Friends, an NBC sitcom from 1994 to 2004.
1: CIA reportedly in Mexico, Mexican President Claudia Sheinbaum on Wednesday denied a CNN report that the CIA was carrying out deadly operations in Mexican territory, accusing the U.S.-based news outlet of attempting to hurt the government and the people of Mexico. CNN reported Tuesday that the CIA facilitated a target assassination of a member of the Sinaloa cartel on a highway outside of Mexico City. The New York Times later reported that Mexican forces carried out the attack and the CIA provided planning and support. Sheinbaum called the CNN report a lie. Asked about the New York Times report during her morning news briefing, she called it a fiction the size of the universe. CNN and the New York Times stood by their reporting.
0: Okay, well, let's move along to the business page. A couple of... It's on the business page of some interest. Wholesale inflation spikes in bad... It must be... Is bad sign for consumers. I don't know. They really need some copy editors for this newspaper. Producer price index signals likely increase in retail costs. This is from the Associated Press. Dateline Washington. U.S. wholesale inflation came in hot last month. Producer prices rose 6% from a year earlier, the highest point in more than 3 years, as the Iran war pushes up energy prices and intensifies pressures on companies to pass along their rising costs to consumers. The Labor Department reported Wednesday that its producer price index, which tracks inflation before it hits consumers, shot up 1.4% in April, the biggest monthly gain in more than 4 years. Energy prices climbed 7.8% from March to April and 22.7% from a year earlier. Gasoline soared 15.6% from March, and diesel, the main fuel for shipping, jumped 12.6%. Gasoline prices, which have already become painful for many Americans, rose again overnight to a national average of $4.51 per gallon, according to AAA. Excluding volatile food and energy costs, so-called core producer prices rose 1% from March and 5.2% from April 2025. All of the numbers released Wednesday caught economists off guard and altered the dynamic at the U.S. Federal Reserve and its fight against inflation. Prices are rising at a time when Americans are already frustrated by the high cost of living. Affordability is likely to be a key issue when voters go to the polls November 3rd to determine whether President Donald Trump's Republican Party maintains control of the U.S. Senate and House. This report will set off alarm bells at the Fed and add fuel to the political conversation about affordability, wrote Carl Weinberg, chief economist at High Frequency Economics. The results are so far above expectations that this update will set off alarm bells in the financial markets too. Excuse me. After the United States and Israel attacked Iran on February the 28th, Iran closed off access to the Strait of Hormuz, through which 20% of the world's oil and liquefied natural gas passes. The supply shock to the oil market shows no sign of letting up. Wednesday's report also showed a big uptick in shipping costs. The wholesale cost of truck transportation of freight shot up more than 8% from March, and air freight rose 3.6% for the month. Already this week, the Labor Department said its closely watched Consumer Price Index jumped 3.8% last month from April 2025, the biggest year-over-year increase in more than 3 years. That has begun to appear in everything from what Americans pay for air travel, both tickets and baggage fees, to more expensive soap and toothpaste. Walmart, a company famous for its intense focus on low prices, already announced rare price hikes last year, and the rising cost may intensify pressure to do so again. It is not alone. Whirlpool, which makes KitchenAid and Maytag appliances, reported this month that its revenue dropped nearly 10% in its most recent quarter, and said the war has caused a, quote, recession-level industry decline that has undermined consumer confidence. It had announced a 10% price hike in April, its largest in a decade, and said another 4% price increase is coming in July.
1: Senate confirms Trump picked Walsh as next Fed chairman. Washington. The Senate confirmed President Donald Trump's nominee to lead the Federal Reserve, Kevin Warsh, bringing new leadership to the world's most powerful central bank at a fraught moment for the global economy. Warsh was confirmed Wednesday in a largely party line 54-45 vote. His nomination had been thrown into doubt in recent months after Republican Senator Tom Tillis of North Carolina said he would block the nomination while the Justice Department investigated Fed Chair Jerome Powell. The Powell probe was dropped in April, clearing the way for the Senate to confirm Warsh. Senate Majority Leader John Thune, Republican, South Dakota, urged colleagues to support Warsh during a floor speech Wednesday morning, saying it's critical that a Fed chair understand not only the macro, but also the micro economy, and that's the hard worker American, working Americans, their jobs and their livelihood. Kevin Warsh is just such a person, Thune said. Warsh, 56, a former top Fed official, will become chair at an unusually difficult time for the independent agency. Inflation has topped the Fed's 2% target for 5 years and is now rising faster because of spiking gas prices. The Fed's interest rate setting committee is divided and saw the most dissenting votes in more than three decades last month. And Powell, after years of personal attacks from the Republican president and an unprecedented legal investigation by the Justice Department, plans to stay on the Fed's board even after his term as chair ends, potentially creating a competing power center. The Fed has faced numerous threats to its independence from Trump, who has repeatedly attacked Powell for not cutting interest rates. Trump also sought to fire Fed Governor Lisa Cook and launched an inquiry in to Senate testimony by Powell on a building renovation. Kevin Hassock, director of the White House's National Economic Council, and in a Fox News interview Sunday, that he believes the markets are relieved that Warsh is going to help lower interest rates over time. In December, Trump said on his social media platform that he wanted a Fed chair who would cut interest rates when the stock market rose, the opposite of what traditional economics would prescribe, and added, "Anyone that disagrees with me will never be the Fed chairman." Trump's comments have fueled concern over whether Warsh will set rates based on economic conditions or seek to cut rates to appease Trump, even if doing so could worsen inflation. At Warsh's confirmation hearing last month, Senator Elizabeth Warren, a Democrat from Massachusetts, derided him as a sock puppet for Trump. Warsh declined to say that Democrat Joe Biden had won the 2020 election against Trump, who had falsely claimed that voter fraud cost him re-election. Still, Warsh denied at the hearing that Trump had pressured him to reduce the Fed's key rate. "The president never once asked me to commit to any particular interest rate decision, period," Warsh said then, "nor would I ever agree to do so if he had. I will be an independent actor if confirmed." Warsh has been highly critical of the Fed's recent track record, particularly the inflation spike in 2021 and 22, the worst in four decades, and has called for regime change, yet has provided only broad outlines of what that change would involve. He has called for limiting the Fed's communications, which would be a sharp shift after decades of increasing transparency. He has argued that some of his communication tools, such as quarterly forecasts of where its key rate may head, have made it harder for officials to pivot. Senate Democrats have also condemned Warsh for not fully divulging details on his extensive wealth, which discloses show amount to at least $100 million. His investments include stakes in Polymarket and SpaceX, but he hasn't revealed how large these holdings are. He vowed to sell all such assets within 90 days of being sworn in.
0: Okay, we're now about an hour into our reading of excerpts from today's issue of the Virginian Pilot, that of May the 14th, 2026. This is the point in our broadcast where we give you excerpts from today's obituaries. We only have three of them today. We'll give you the name of each deceased person, the date of death, and to the extent we have it, the funeral arrangements and the name of the organization handling those arrangements, and if we have it, the website where you can get further details. We begin with Norfolk with Webster Monroe Chandler III, generally known as Webb Chandler, who was a very prominent citizen of Norfolk, who died on May the 13th. A celebration of his life will be held at 11 a.m. Tomorrow, May the 15th, at the Episcopal Church of the Good Shepherd, 7400 Hampton Boulevard in Norfolk, with a reception at the Norfolk Yacht and Country Club afterwards. Burial will be private in Elmwood Cemetery. Arrangements are being handled by the H.D. Oliver Funeral Apartments, Norfolk Chapel.
1: Osborne Kenneth Hunter, Jr. passed away May 1st. A funeral will be held at Enoch Baptist Church, 11 a.m., Friday, May 15th.
0: Okay, and then finally, from it looks like this is from, I don't know what the Virginia connection is. Richard Morris Willison passed away on December the 22nd in Bothell, Washington. Full obituary may be viewed at NeptuneSociety.com. Now that's, so I assume he's got some Norfolk or some Virginia connection. All right, well, we have a few things that we need to do before we get to the advice columns. I guess the next thing will be today's opinion piece, today's editorial by the editorial staff of the Virginia Pilot, which is critical of how long the USS Ford has been deployed. That the caption is "Coming Home Finally." USS Ford's extended deployment shouldn't be repeated. How thankful we are across Hampton Roads and the Commonwealth that the thousands of sailors assigned to the USS Gerald Ford strike group will soon be stateside again following a deployment of 11 months. The air wing returned earlier this week. The ships are expected back in the coming days. Our region may be well versed in the burden shouldered by those in uniform while they are deployed overseas, one shared by the families and friends who remain here, but the Ford's time at sea dragged on beyond prudence. Much is asked of our armed forces, but Pentagon leaders must pursue deployment schedules that ensure the men and women tasked with the nation's defense aren't overstretched in such fashion again. The USS Ford and its associated ships left Norfolk on June the 24th on what was expected to be a seven-month deployment. Not only has it stretched much longer, but it has been eventful throughout. Our brave service members were originally sent by the Department of Defense to the Mediterranean Sea, but were reassigned a few months later to conduct operations in the Caribbean. At the time, the U.S. military was ramping up its campaign against what the Trump administration claims are narco-terrorists operating in that region. That has primarily involved destroying boats allegedly tied to drug trafficking. As of last week, the military has conducted 58 strikes that have killed 193 people, including 12 missing and presumed dead. The legality of those actions remains in question. On January the 3rd, U.S. forces, including elements of the Ford Strike Group, attacked Venezuela and deposed President Nicolas Maduro, removing him from the country and bringing him to the United States for trial. Maduro and his wife faced charges of narco-terrorism and drug trafficking. The future of Venezuela remains in flux. That should have been the end of the Ford's time at sea. But the White House was threatening Iran, and the strike group was directed back to the Middle East in February. The United States, in partnership with Israel, attacked Iran on February the 28th, killing many of that country's leaders and initiating a conflict that remains unresolved. Those assigned to the Ford and its associated ships have done difficult work, but also endured considerable hardship during their time at sea. Even before its second journey to the Middle East, the carrier experienced repeated problems with its plumbing system, which rendered some of the toilets inoperable. A fire in the laundry room injured several sailors and reportedly damaged the sleeping arrangements for 600 service members. The ship had to detour to Crete in March for repairs and a resupply. All of this recalls the harrowing experience for those aboard the USS Harry S. Truman last year. That carrier had a FAA 18F Super Hornet jet shot down by another Norfolk-based ship, endured a collision with a commercial vessel, and had another Super Hornet slide off the deck while the ship was evading fire from Houthi rebels. The Navy Times reported this month that the Ford's extended time at sea the longest for a ship during the Vietnam War, has prompted Navy leadership to reconsider how it structures deployment to ensure that assignments overseas are properly balanced with time at home. That would be a welcome development. It's also incumbent on those directing U.S. forces, Pentagon leaders, and the Commander-in-Chief to remember that these are people who volunteered to serve their nation, who have families at home, and who shouldn't be asked to spend nearly a year at sea. To ignore that risk degrading our military's effectiveness and could make potential recruits less likely to join. It is comforting that family and friends of those assigned to the Ford will soon be able to embrace their loved ones, share smiles and laughter, and be secure in the knowledge that they are safe again. Washington should make certain their prolonged deployment and considerable hardship is not repeated. Well, if we're in the middle of a shooting war, maybe that takes priority over
1: getting home.
0: Other considerations. Let's see, Jeanette. I don't think we're quite ready to get to the. Hold on just a minute. I don't think we're quite ready to get through the advice columns yet. I think we've got time for one more story, and let me take a look at this one. This is also on the business page, and it's titled, It's Uncool to Hog Power. Air conditioning battery for renters could help cities cut grid stress during heat waves. This is kind of interesting. I think it has to do with these batteries that you can buy that actually will power, strong enough to power a window air conditioner. Therefore, you don't have to plug into the electric grid. Air conditioning battery for renters. Okay. This is from the Associated Press, Dateline, New York. When a heat wave hits, millions of air conditioners switch on at once, straining the electric grid and driving up the risk of outages and residents' power bills. To ease that strain, power companies may ask customers to do something many probably won't, set the air conditioner a few degrees higher. Higher or lower. Now, a renter-friendly pilot program in New York City is testing a different approach. Plug-in batteries that can power air conditioners offline during peak demand, helping take pressure off the grid at its most stressed moments while still keeping residents cool. Quote, it's basically a souped-up version of the power bank that you would use to charge your phone when you go out, said Andrew Wang, the chief executive officer of Every Electric, the company behind the pilot, which has partnered with the city's energy company, Con Edison. The devices, about the size of a microwave, charge when electricity demand is low, and then run window AC units for a few hours when demand spikes. It's one of many partners participating in Con Edison's demand response programs, which pay customers to reduce or shift electricity use to support the grid. The pilot program is expanding to more than 1,000 homes this summer, and participants can get rewarded in cash rebates. Experts say this initiative reflects the broader shift towards so-called virtual power plants, in which many small distributed energy resources are coordinated to reduce strain during peak demand. When scaled, solutions like this could have a significant impact on power, reliability, and affordability. When electricity demand spikes, utilities often turn to backup power plants that don't run as often and are typically less efficient and more polluting, said Kevin Brehm, a manager at RMI, a nonprofit that researches energy systems. Over time, these spikes can push utilities to build more power plants, often fossil fuel-based, to meet demand, with the cost eventually passed down to consumers. There's a question of emissions, and then there's also a really important question of affordability, said Brehm. That's why power companies often ask residents to conserve energy during the hottest days of the year and set higher rates during peak hours to encourage people to conserve power. That's where solutions like Every Electrics can help. Utilities and governments are increasingly looking for ways to manage rising electricity demand as heat waves become more frequent and intense. One approach is Every Electric's Demand Response Program, which pays customers to reduce or shift electricity use during periods of high demand. Every Electric's program works for people with window AC units who are typically renters, though it does not export power back to the grid. Instead, it reduces demand by using stored battery power. Okay, now I think it's time for us to go to what we are led to believe is a very popular part of our broadcast, and that is the advice columns.
1: Okay, here's one to Eric. So often we read questions from people seeking friends and how to do that. We have the opposite problem. How do we gracefully say no to all of the askers? My husband and I are in our mid-80s and 70s, respectfully, and have a problem we feel lucky to have, but aren't sure how to resolve with love and respect. We are grateful for the many friends we've made over the years in our professional and personal lives, volunteering and teaching, my husband. Every week we receive invitations to have dinners, lunches, or coffee with many of them. We love them and wish them well, but now we're tired and our lives are full enough. My husband meets either in person on Zoom or by phone with more than 10 people weekly. I have nerve issues that make speaking increasingly more painful, so I dislike meals or phone calls. I've had people respond negatively when I suggested keeping in touch by email. My husband and I agree that it's over the top, and we choose to slow down. But how? Signed, Grateful and Tired Now. Dear Grateful, it's so healthy that you're recognizing and honoring your impulses here. Friendships have seasons, as does our capacity for social engagement. It's good that you're listening to the parts of yourself that want to commit energy elsewhere. For friends with whom you're close, consider a brief, proactive conversation before the next invite. You can tell them that you feel grateful for their invites and don't take them for granted, but you want to let them know about a change you're experiencing. You don't have to go into great detail, but you might say something like, "We're more likely to decline invites, and I hope you understand that it doesn't reflect any ambivalence towards you." Invite them to respect and respond to your challenges by finding new ways of staying in touch, like emailing that you mentioned. Hopefully, the context will help people understand your request. If someone is still responding negatively to the suggestion of email after this, that's a blockage that they need to resolve for themselves. You can ask, "What would you suggest?" or you can just let it be. For more casual or professional acquaintances, you may want to reset expectations on a case-by-case basis by saying something like, "We're declining now and we'll be doing so moving forward. Health changes and the changing paces of our lives are asking us to slow down, and we're listening. We hope you understand it's not personal."
0: Well, maybe not for the first time. I'm not that enthusiastic about Eric's advice. All right, let's try one from Harriet Cole, the Sense and Sensitivity column. And this is from somebody calling themselves Nervous. And Nervous writes, recently I presented a classmate of mine with an opportunity to step into her career. We were talking about career goals, and she mentioned she wanted to gain more experience. I knew of a low-stakes event that would allow building connections with industry professionals, so I shared as many details as I could and let her know I would be on the set if she felt overwhelmed. She didn't feel confident enough to go, but I think she would have done well. We aren't super close, but she does appreciate the experience I've been able to gain over the years. How would you recommend I activate her talents? Or is it not something I can influence? Signed, Nervous. And Harriet responds, dear Nervous, do a debrief with her about the event she missed from the perspective of what she might have been able to experience had she been there, and why it would not have been scary. Suggest to her that next time she should just go for it. Attend the next function. Come early before it's crowded so she can get the lay of the land. If you can ever attend with her and support her, that would be great. Also, recognize that she is not your project. You can offer to help, but don't get caught up in her insecurities.
1: Here's another one. Dear Harriet, I have been with my boyfriend for 5 years, and he decided we should take a trip for our 5-year anniversary. However, he wants to split things evenly when it comes to money. I would understand this if he couldn't financially pay for it, but he has more than enough extra income to pay for this trip on his own. This situation has been weighing on me for more than I expected. Over the course of our relationship, he has not consistently been the type to plan thoughtful gestures or go out of his way to make big romantic moves, and I think that's part of why this is bothering me so much. In my mind, a 5-year anniversary feels like a big milestone, something worth celebrating in a meaningful and intentional way. Instead, the conversation quickly turned into logistics and splitting costs, which made it feel less romantic and more transactional. It left me feeling disappointed and honestly a little hurt. I haven't said much to him about how I feel because I don't want to come across as ungrateful or materialistic, but at the same time, I feel like this reflects on a larger issue in how he shows up in the relationship. How do I bring more focus to how I feel respected in the relationship? Not on the same page. Dear, not on the same page. At this 5-year mark, sit down with your boyfriend and talk about goals and values. Tell him that his approach to the trip is bothering you. Reveal your concerns, not that he should have to pay for everything, but that it would have been lovely had he offered. Tell him you love romantic gestures and thought this trip would be that, but it feels transactional. Get each other to open up and really talk about your relationship and the future.
0: Okay. All right. Well, let me try another one from Eric. This is from former friend. Dear Eric, I was part of a group of 10 moms in a community. We were all close, but 5 of us were very close, and the, quote, social leaders of the group. Just to differentiate, call the group the 5. A woman moved into the neighborhood that one of the 5 knew. From the very start, this woman made me uncomfortable. I tried to shake it off and hung out with them a couple of times, but it was just awful. I mentioned it to the other three moms, not the one who knew her. I was told that I was being unfair and judgmental. I decided I would step back and let them be friends, hoping we could also continue our friendship too. Instead, they all dropped me. They unfriended me on social media and no one was interested in going for so much as a coffee, let alone brunch. Now, 6 months later, the newcomer convinced the mom she knew to get rid of two of the other three moms. And they have turned to me apologizing for how they treated me and saying they would like another chance, but I have no interest in rekindling these friendships. Am I being too harsh? Signed, former friend. Reminds me of that old Bob and Ray routine about the politician who lost the election. Eric says, dear friend, the dissolution of these friendships seems to have escalated really quickly, and your former friends had their feet firmly planted on the gas pedal. It's no wonder you feel less than compelled to start again. It would be different if things had simply petered out and they were looking to rebuild. But their actions, the unfriending, the social ostracization, were unkind and extreme, at least from your telling. If you have no interest in starting over, forcing yourself to grin and bear a reunion isn't likely to get you very far. Now, if you do believe there's something to salvage here, once bruised feelings healed and amends are made, it could be worth thinking about what, quote, another chance looks like. What can the friendship be moving forward, and what do you need from these former friends to be able to trust them? But again, if you'd rather put all this behind you, there's nothing wrong with telling them thanks, but no thanks. The Bob and Ray routine, the politician is talking about, he says, a few months from now, you're going to come back to me and you're going to say, Hugo, we're sorry we voted for the other guy. We wish we had voted for you. And you know what I'm going to tell him? I'm going to tell him, nuts, you had your chance to vote. All right, let's see. I don't know if we've got time for another one. Let me just take a few items on today in history. Today, May the 14th, is a big day. In 1607, Jamestown, the first permanent English settlement in North America, was established by members of the Virginia Company. On this day in 1796, English physician Edward Jenner successfully inoculated 8-year-old James Phipps against smallpox by using cowpox matter. On this day in 1804, the Lewis and Clark expedition, organized to explore the Louisiana Territory as well as the Pacific Northwest, began its journey near present-day Hartford, Illinois. And on this day in 1948, the independent state of Israel was proclaimed in Tel Aviv by David Ben-Gurion, who became its first prime minister. And that, folks, I think is going to just about do it for us today. You have been listening to local, regional, and national news highlights from the Virginian Pilot, dated May the 14th, 2026. This program can be heard live every Monday through Friday at 10 a.m. on the WHRO Voice, with a rebroadcast at 3 p.m. You can also listen on demand 24 hours a day at whro.org/voice or by asking your smart speaker to play the WHRO Voice. Our audio reading programs are specifically designed for and primarily directed to people who are blind, visually impaired, or have other conditions preventing them from reading standard printed material. Financial support comes from the Virginia Department of the Blind and Vision Impaired and through the generosity of individual donors and members of WHRO. Coming up next, readings from the Daily Press. My name is Hal Jurin. My reading partner is
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The Richmond Times-Dispatch from the Virginia Voice is read live beginning at 8:10 a.m., followed by a live reading of the Virginian Pilot at 10, with rebroadcast at 3 p.m. The Daily Press can be heard live at 11:30 and airs again at 4:30 p.m. The WHRO Voice Grocery Cart airs at 1 p.m. and again at 7 in the evening. Tidewater News from Franklin can be heard at 2 p.m. and is rebroadcast at 9 p.m. Begin your evening at 6 o'clock with All Things Considered and Marketplace. At 8 o'clock, tune in for the New York Times. The Washington Post can be heard at 10 p.m., followed by the Wall Street Journal at 11 o'clock. And from midnight until 8:10 a.m., enjoy a variety of late-night programs from the Virginia Voice and WHRV, including book readings, the BBC World Service, and Morning Edition. 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
1: Hello, and welcome to the WHRO Voice, where we will be reading local, regional, and national highlights from the Daily Press, dated today, May the 14th, 2026. Our audio reading programs are specifically designed for and primarily directed to people who are blind, visually impaired, or have other conditions preventing them from reading standard printed material. Our readers are volunteers. My name is Patty Wenger, and my reading partner is...
2: Sally Marcello.
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2: Morning,
1: Patty. Nice to be with you. Want to get us started on the front page of today's Daily Press. Something good.
2: Well, I'll start with the lead story. How about that? Trump arrives in Beijing for talks. Iran conflict, trade, Taiwan arms sale on the agenda with Xi. And this comes to us from the Associated Press, of course, out of Beijing. President Donald Trump arrived Wednesday in Beijing for his expected talks with Chinese President Xi Jinping on the Iran war, trade, and U.S. arms sales to Taiwan. The meat of the summit doesn't start until Thursday, when the leaders hold bilateral talks, visit the Temple of Heaven, where Chinese emperors once prayed for bumper crops, and take part in a formal

0: banquet. But the Chinese offered Trump a pomp-filled welcome, literally rolling out the red carpet for him after Air Force One landed in the Chinese capital. The president was greeted by Chinese Vice President Han Zheng, Xi Feng, China's ambassador to Washington, Ma Zhao, Executive Vice Minister of Foreign Affairs, and the U.S. envoy to Beijing, David Perdue. The welcoming ceremony included a military honor guard, a military band, and some 300 Chinese youths waving Chinese and American flags and chanting, "Welcome, welcome, warm welcome," as Trump made his way to his waiting limousine. The youth greeters were decked out in white and robin's egg blue outfits that matched the paint job of the iconic presidential plane. Quote, "We're the two superpowers," end quote, Trump told reporters Tuesday as he departed the White House for the long flight to Beijing. Quote, "We're the strongest nation on earth in terms of military. China's considered second," end quote. While Trump likes to project a sense of strength, the visit occurs at a delicate moment for his presidency, as his popularity at home has been weighed down by the U.S. and Israel's war with Iran and rising inflation as a consequence of that conflict. The Republican president is seeking a win by signing deals with China to buy more American soybeans, beef, and aircraft, saying he'll be talking with Xi about trade, quote, "more than anything else," end quote. The Trump administration hopes to begin establishing a board of trade with China to address differences between the countries. The board could help prevent the trade war ignited last year after Trump's tariff hikes, an action China countered through its control of rare earth minerals. That led to a one-year truce last October. But Trump is visiting Beijing when Iran continues to dominate his domestic agenda. The war has led to the effective closure of the Strait of Hormuz, stranding oil and natural gas tankers and causing energy prices to spike to levels that could sabotage global economic growth. The U.S. president declared that Xi doesn't need to assist in resolving the conflict, even though Iran's foreign minister Abbas Araghchi was in Beijing last week. Quote, "We have a lot of things to discuss. I wouldn't say Iran is one of them, to be honest with you, because we have Iran very much under control," end quote, Trump told reporters Tuesday. The status of Taiwan also will be a major topic, as China is displeased with U.S. plans to sell weapons to the self-governing island, which the Chinese government claims as part of its own territory. Trump told reporters Monday that he would be discussing with Xi an $11 billion weapons package for Taiwan that the U.S. administration authorized in December but has not yet begun fulfilling. The arms package is the largest ever approved for Taiwan. But Trump has demonstrated greater ambivalence toward Taiwan, an approach that's raising questions about whether the U.S. leader could be open to dialing back support for the island democracy. At the same time, Taiwan, as the world's leading chip maker, has become essential for the development of artificial intelligence, with the U.S. importing more goods so far this year from Taiwan than from China. Trump has sought to use Biden-era programs and his own deals to bring more chip making to America. The Chinese Communist Party's news outlet, People's Daily, published a strongly worded editorial ahead of Trump's arrival, underscoring that Taiwan is, quote, "the first red line that cannot be crossed in China-U.S. relations and is the biggest point of risk," end quote, between the two nations. Trump was already portraying the trip as a success before he even left White House grounds. He openly mused about Xi's planned reciprocal visit to the U.S. later this year, lamenting that the White House ballroom under construction would not be completed in time to properly fête the Chinese leader. Quote, "We're going to have a great relationship for many, many decades to come," end quote, Trump said of the U.S. and China. Trump embarked on Air Force One for the big meeting with a coterie of aides, family members, and business world titans, including NVIDIA's Jensen Huang and Tesla and SpaceX's Elon Musk. While en route to Beijing, he posted on social media that his, quote, first request, end quote, to Xi during the visit will be to ask the Chinese leader to bolster the presence of U.S. firms in China. Quote, I will be asking President Xi, a leader of extraordinary distinction, to open up China so that these brilliant people can work their magic and help bring the People's Republic to an even higher level. End quote, Trump wrote. Despite Trump's outward confidence, China appears to be entering the meeting from a, quote, much stronger place, end quote, said Scott Kennedy, a senior advisor on Chinese business and economics at the Center for Strategic and International Studies, a Washington think tank.
1: You are listening to the WHRO Voice. Also from the front page of today's Daily Press, Spanberger to veto collective bargaining bill, Surovell says. Staff writer Kate Seltzer writes, Governor Abigail Spanberger intends to veto legislation that would allow public sector employees to collectively bargain. That's according to Senator Scott Surovell, Democrat from Fairfax, who sponsored the bill in the state Senate. Virginia has had a long-standing ban on allowing public employees to organize and collectively negotiate with employers. Labor groups have been hopeful that a Democratic governor might support efforts to repeal the ban. Spanberger proposed amendments to Surovell's bill that would have slowed the implementation of collective bargaining for local government employees until 2030. The General Assembly, controlled by Democrats in both chambers, rejected those amendments and sent the legislation back to Spanberger's desk as it initially passed. Asked if she would veto the legislation without the amendments, Spanberger told reporters last month that she would continue to have conversations with legislators and make clear that the amendments were vital. She said that the change was important, but would need to be done methodically and purposefully. Quote, it was with that in mind that I put those amendments forward, end quote, she said. Quote, with gratitude to the members of the General Assembly who worked on this, I am in the position of being able to work with the Department of Labor, the Secretary of Labor, and frankly, the folks who will ultimately be responsible for the implementation. In a letter sent this week, elected officials in localities that have already opted to allow collective bargaining, including Richmond, Fairfax County, and Roanoke, urged Spanberger to sign the legislation. All seven mayors in Hampton Roads signed on to a letter to the General Assembly, urging legislators to oppose it. Excuse me. In a joint statement from the Virginia Public Sector Labor Coalition, unions described the decision as a betrayal of Virginia's public sector workers. Quote, instead of aligning herself with General Assembly Democrats who unanimously supported the bill, Spanberger instead vetoed the bill just as her predecessor, Glenn Youngkin, did, sending Virginia workers the crystal clear message that they are no better off than they were under a Republican governor. Quote, many workers were excited by her promise to finally give them a voice on the job and are now left questioning why she has left them behind. House Minority Leader Terry Kilgore, Republican Scott County, said he was thankful Spanberger listened to concerns about the legislation. Quote, as our caucus made repeatedly clear, this bill would have driven up local taxes unsustainably, he said. This veto doesn't make life more affordable for Virginians, but it keeps the situation from getting worse, end quote.
0: Continuing with the Daily Press for Thursday, May 14th, we turn to local news out of Newport News Council, and this comes to us from Devin Epting, staff writer for the Daily Press. $1.2 billion budget plan okayed. City leaders made no change to the proposed budget. Newport News City Council is moving forward with its unchanged budget proposal for the upcoming fiscal year after a unanimous vote Tuesday to adopt the $1.2 billion spending plan. The operating budget is a 5.1% increase from the previous year and will finance city operations from July 1st through June 30th, 2027. Since City Manager Alan Archer introduced the proposal in March, Newport News has conducted two public hearings where residents were largely supportive of spending priorities but urged the council to pursue further financial relief for residents. Archer said after Tuesday's meeting, the budget didn't require modifications because city leaders listened to residents throughout the year, which helps him create a budget that reflects their needs. Quote, I've tried to make sure that priority one is council is clear on their vision, and then that provides me with the direction and I need to give guidance to the staff on how we execute that vision, end quote, Archer said. Newport News City leaders plan to create a $300,000 relief program for homeowners to provide additional housing assistance. Resident First will be an income-based housing grant that could provide $200 to $300 in relief for homeowners in need of support. It could eventually be expanded to renters. Other programs in the budget include a new $1 million residential facade improvement grant program, $500,000 for its neighborhood assistance grant program, and nearly $700,000 for the establishment of a housing and community development partnership department. Other priorities include public safety, which comprises roughly 20% of the city's budget. That includes 30 new firefighter positions and 8 additional police officers. The city will spend $9.8 million to give all sworn public safety employees a 12.2% pay increase, including both a market adjustment and public safety step plan implementation. Newport News City employees will also receive a 3.5% raise, which will cost $4.4 million and will have access to a new employee health clinic. The city will also raise its minimum wage to $18 per hour. Next, taxes and fees. The real estate tax rate will remain at $1.18 per $100 of assessed value, which equates to $2.4 million per penny. However, real estate assessments are growing by roughly 3.5%, meaning the city will net an extra $14.2 million. Newport News also is effectively eliminating the boat tax and will replace it with a flat $15 annual licensing fee. The city will also raise its waterworks fees to cover the $40 million needed for various waterworks infrastructure capital projects as a result of rising utility costs. The budget includes a 25% increase for consumption and a 5% increase in future years. That translates to a 31-cent increase per day for an average family that uses 5,000 gallons per month. Next, big ticket projects. Council also approved its capital improvement plan of roughly $980 million from fiscal year 2027 to 31, including a general fund of more than $240 million for the upcoming fiscal year. Newport News Public Schools will receive $47 million for various improvements and renovations, including $32 million for renovations at Warwick High School. Public buildings, including fire stations and the city jail, were allocated $40 million. The Grissom Library Replacement Project also received $17.8 million in general obligation bonds. Newport News allocated an additional $10 million in community development projects, such as the Greater Hilton Area Plan, Choice Neighborhood Initiative, and efforts to demolish blighted properties. Next, schools' weight on state budget. Newport News has allocated more than $128 million in local contributions to schools, a 6.5% increase, but the city and school boards are flying blind without a finalized state budget. However, if Newport News Public Schools has a change in state revenue from the state's proposed budget once it's finalized, the city will amend the adopted budget to reflect those changes, according to city spokesperson Gabrielle Torres. Quote, "It's not uncommon for the city to adopt its annual operating budget while waiting for the final General Assembly action on a state budget for the upcoming fiscal year," end quote, she said in a statement. And finally, financial outlook. Despite financial pressures such as rising costs and supply chain issues from the war in Iran and other federal actions, Archer said Newport News is financially sound heading into the new fiscal year and ready to adapt as needed. But Vice Mayor Curtis Bethany said he knows residents like the city are feeling financial pressure. He wants to eventually scale up relief efforts for residents. Quote, "It's hard," Bethany said. "I truly believe that state government, local governments are going to have to step up and help our citizens to provide the meaningful relief that they deserve," end quote.
1: You are listening to the WHRO Voice. Next, Navy veteran advances in super mom competition. Colin Warren Hicks writes, "A 14-year Navy veteran and single parent in Virginia Beach is vying for the title of Supermom. Michalina Wozenski, 44, is competing in the 2026 Supermom Challenge, a charitable contest championed by celebrity supermodel Heidi Klum and benefiting the nonprofit Children's Miracle Network. Parents from across the country have submitted their bios to the competition's website, where people can vote for their favorites. Wozenski has already made it past 3 rounds of voting. After 6 more rounds of voting, the grand prize winner will be announced on or around July 17th. Here's what's at stake. If she wins, Wozenski will take home $20,000. Then she'll attend a professional photo shoot for a 2-page spread in New Beauty magazine. Next, she and her 13-year-old son, Jedrick, a 7th grader at Corporate Landing Middle School, will receive a free 6-day vacation. Quote, "She does good stuff," Jedrick said about his supermom. "She spoils me, but, like, not too much because she also teaches me valuable life lessons. If I'm about to give up on something, she encourages me not to stop," end quote. His mom knows all about adversity and persisting through it. She moved to Hampton Roads for the first time shortly after joining the Navy in 1999 and attended training at Naval Air Station Oceana's Damneck Annex. She was then transferred to a command base in Naples, Italy, and later got ordered back to the States and assigned to a ship, the Rainier, in Seattle, Washington. She lived in Hampton Roads for a second time between 2004 and 2013, during which she served on 3 long deployments aboard the USS Dwight D. Eisenhower. She was 31 when her son was born in December 2012. Priorities changed. She did not reenlist. Quote, "I have so much respect for mothers who do," she said, emphasizing, "It's such a choice you have to make," end quote. Jedrick's father was also in the military. Quote, "And I just knew he was not going to be involved," she said. "He's not even on the birth certificate. So it's just always been just me. My son has been my last name," end quote. She left the Navy in 2013 and moved home to Fredonia, New York, where her parents, aunt, and uncle could help her look after Jedrick while she worked for a number of years as a law enforcement officer, taking on many night shifts. She sometimes worked 6 to 18 hours a day, and she eventually decided she wanted to spend more time with her son. She found a new job with more steady 9 to 5 hours, and in 2020 moved back to Hampton Roads to become an interface control officer with Valkyrie Enterprises, a defense contractor. She takes Jedrick kayaking. He recently got into skateboarding. She drives him to Woodstock Skate Park. He and his mom like an occasional Nerf gun war. Quote, she, he said, puts a smile on my face, end quote.
0: How fun. Good for her.
1: Yeah.
0: Okay. We'll turn now to Nation and World for an article titled Republican Resistance to Iran War Grows in Senate. Murkowski flips vote on bill, joining Dems and two other GOP officials. And this comes to us from the Associated Press out of Washington. Senate Republicans on Wednesday again blocked Democratic legislation that would halt President Donald Trump's war with Iran, but the number of GOP senators voting against the war grew. Republican Senator Lisa Murkowski of Alaska voted against the war for the first time since it began at the end of February. Two other Republicans, Senators Susan Collins of Maine and Rand Paul of Kentucky, also voted against the war as they had done previously. The War Powers legislation ultimately failed to advance 49-50, with Senator John Fetterman of Pennsylvania the only Democrat to oppose it. Yet the close tally reflected growing unease with Trump's war. With one GOP senator absent Wednesday, the measure would have passed had Fetterman not voted with Republicans. However, several other Republican senators have signaled they want Congress to weigh in on the direction of the conflict. Quote, there will be a day, and it might be soon, I believe, where this Senate will say to the president, stop this war, end quote. Democratic Senator Tim Kaine of Virginia, who has spearheaded his party's tactic of forcing repeated votes on the war, said before the vote. Even if it passes the Senate, a War Powers resolution would have a slim chance of passing the House and would also certainly be vetoed by Trump. But Democrats say the votes are about building political pressure on the president either to withdraw from the conflict or to seek congressional authorization to wage the war. The White House, meanwhile, has asserted that it does not need congressional authorization for the war and has circumvented legal requirements to gain approval from Congress to continue the military campaign. It claims that it has terminated hostilities with Iran because the United States has entered a ceasefire. That posture has created tension between the Republican-controlled Congress and the White House because presidents under the War Powers Resolution of 1973 are required to obtain authorization from Congress after 60 days of engaging in a conflict. Defense Secretary Pete Hegseth told lawmakers this week that the U.S. could start attacking Iran again without the White House seeking congressional approval. Hegseth told Murkowski during a hearing Tuesday that the Trump administration believes it has, quote, all the authorities necessary, end quote. Murkowski voiced skepticism about that argument. She pointed to the troops and warships deployed to the region, saying, quote, it doesn't appear that the hostilities have ended, end quote. Republican leadership has continued to back the war with Iran, arguing that the stalemate in the Strait of Hormuz that has blocked most commercial shipping puts more economic pressure on Iran than it does on the United States. Quote, Iran's economy is on life support. Its leadership is eliminated, said Senator John Barrasso, the number two Republican in leadership, during a floor speech Wednesday. Continuing the quote, the president made it very clear that the major fighting has halted, clear that the American ceasefire has held for more than a month, end quote, he added. Barrasso also argued that the Democratic effort on the war is all about undermining Trump. Forcing the issue just as Trump arrived in China for a summit would, quote, pull out the rug from under him, end quote, Barrasso said. Still, Republicans are also growing uneasy about high gas prices, especially as the November midterm elections draw near. Republican Senator Mike Rounds of South Dakota said Wednesday that he would prefer that the two branches of government work out the constitutional issues instead of a congressional war powers vote or a potential challenge in court. The two sides should sit down together and say, quote, "We have shared constitutional responsibilities," end quote, Rounds said. Democrats plan to keep forcing weekly votes on war powers resolutions and are looking ahead to put limitations on Trump during the debate over annual legislation that authorizes and funds the military. Senator Jeff Merkley, Democrat of Oregon, who sponsored Wednesday's resolution, told reporters that he believes there is an, quote, "erosion of support, erosion of enthusiasm, and increase in skepticism," end quote, about the war from Republicans. Democrats noted that the White House had provided no public evidence that Iran was poised to launch a nuclear attack on the United States, as the president, his cabinet officials, and his GOP allies in Congress have claimed was the rationale for launching joint attacks with Israel on Iran on February 28th.
1: You are listening to the WHRO Voice. Next, ex-private prison executive will be acting ICE leader after Lyons leaves. David Venturella, a former executive at a private prison operator, will serve as the acting head of U.S. Immigration and Customs Enforcement, the Trump administration says, after the agency's current leader steps down at the end of the month. A spokesperson for the Department of Homeland Security said late Tuesday that Venturella would succeed Todd Lyons, who led the agency through much of the administration's tumultuous crackdown on immigration. ICE did not immediately respond to an email seeking additional information on Wednesday. Venturella left the GO Group in early 2023 and has been working at ICE, leading the division that oversees detention contracts, members of Congress wrote in a public letter earlier this year. At the GO Group, which houses around one-third of ICE detainees, Venturella served as a number of posts, including executive vice president, overseeing corporate development, according to a Securities and Exchange Commission filing. He also oversaw removal operations for ICE in 2011 and 2012 after working for federal contractors, including one that does security clearances and background checks. To Silky Shah, executive director of the Detention Watch Network, the hire is, quote, "a classic example of the revolving door phenomenon," end quote. In a statement, she expressed concern that, quote, "Venturella's intimate knowledge of ICE will likely yield another spike of ICE detention facility openings," end quote. GEO has benefited from President Donald Trump's mass deportation push, garnering big contracts to open three shuttered facilities. Among them was a $1 billion, 15-year deal for a detention center in New Jersey's largest city. Quote, "Last year was the most successful period for new business wins in our company's history," end quote, GEO CEO George Zoli said during an earnings call last week. GEO owns and operates 23 ICE detention facilities with about 26,000 available beds. Zoli also said ICE's air transportation subcontract had continued to steadily increase, and it secured a new contract last year for electronic monitoring. Venturella will lead ICE at a time when the public mood has soured on Trump's immigration crackdown. Raids in U.S. cities prompted clashes between protesters and law enforcement, leading to the fatal shootings of two U.S. citizens in Minneapolis this year. Under Lyons' leadership, the agency used an infusion of $75 billion to expand hiring and detention capabilities, and it ramped up arrests.
0: Continuing with Nation and World for the Daily Press, we have Kennedy spearheads vaccine inquiry. Health chief tones down criticism but prioritizes research, and this is out of Washington from the New York Times. Health Secretary Robert F. Kennedy Jr. has said little publicly about vaccines in recent months at the behest of a White House worried that his unpopular stance will hurt Republicans in November's midterm elections. But he has not abandoned his quest for evidence that they are unsafe. Working behind the scenes, Kennedy is spearheading a push across health agencies under his purview for government scientists and federal data contractors to examine his theory that vaccines are helping to fuel an epidemic of chronic disease, according to multiple people familiar with the effort. They said that the inquiry is a top priority for Kennedy, who sees vaccines as a, quote, potential culprit, end quote, in various neurological and autoimmune disorders, including asthma and allergies. It resurrects research into a number of ideas Kennedy has espoused, including whether vaccines are linked to autism and whether thimerosal, a preservative that has largely been removed from vaccines in the U.S. but remains in some flu shots, is dangerous. The effort is being led by Martin Kulldorff, a biostatistician and vaccine safety expert who rose in prominence during the pandemic as a critic of COVID-19 restrictions and vaccine mandates, and is now the health department's chief science and data officer. Career scientists at the Food and Drug Administration and the U.S. Centers for Disease Control and Prevention are conducting the research alongside contractors who provide statistical expertise and access to millions of patient medical records. The initiative was described to the New York Times by six people who are close to it, all of whom insisted on anonymity. The work is raising alarms among some critics of Kennedy who've accused the secretary of cherry-picking data and misinterpreting studies to claim that vaccines are unsafe and to limit their use. They fear Kennedy will use the findings to further erode confidence in vaccines, which the World Health Organization estimates saved 154 million lives over the past half century. Kennedy, who came into office saying he would do nothing to discourage people from getting vaccinated, has taken steps to scale back the number of vaccines children receive. Public health experts complain that by spending money on issues that have been thoroughly studied, he's taking funds away from research that might answer the very questions he's asking, including what causes autism. A former plaintiff's lawyer, Kennedy has long said that he wants to build a body of scientific evidence on the harms of vaccines and environmental exposures, which he believes are behind an epidemic of chronic disease.
1: Also from Nation and World, analysis shows Iran remains a threat. Adam Entus, Maggie Haberman, and Jonathan Swan of the New York Times share with us the Trump administration's public portrayal of a shattered Iranian military is sharply at odds with what U.S. intelligence agencies are telling policymakers behind closed doors, according to classified assessments from early this month that show Iran has regained access to most of its missile sites, launchers, and underground facilities. Most alarming to some senior officials is evidence that Iran has restored operational access to 30 of 33 missile sites it maintains along the Strait of Hormuz, which could threaten U.S. warships and oil tankers transiting the narrow waterway. People with knowledge of the assessments said they show to varying degrees, depending on the level of damage incurred at the different sites, that the Iranians can use mobile launchers that are inside the sites to move missiles to other locations. In some cases, they can launch missiles directly from launch pads that are part of the facilities. Only three of the missile sites along the strait remain totally inaccessible, according to the assessments. Iran still fields about 70% of its mobile launchers across the country and has retained roughly 70% of its pre-war missile stockpile, while, according to the assessments, That stockpile encompasses both ballistic missiles, which can target other nations in the region, and a smaller supply of cruise missiles, which can be used against shorter-range targets on land or at sea. Military intelligence agencies have also reported, based on information from multiple collection streams, including satellite imagery and other surveillance technologies, that Iran has regained access to roughly 90% of its underground missile storage and launch facilities nationwide, which are now assessed to, quote, be partially or fully operational, end quote, the people with knowledge of the assessment said. The new intelligence assessment suggests that Trump and his military advisors overestimated the damage that the U.S. military could inflict on Iranian missile sites and underestimated Iran's resilience and ability to bounce back. The New York Times reported last month that U.S. officials believed that Iran could regain as much as 70% of its pre-war missile arsenal. The Washington Post reported last week on U.S. intelligence showing that Iran retained about 75% of its mobile missile launchers and about 70% of its pre-war missile stockpile. The findings underscore the dilemma Trump would face if the fragile month-old ceasefire in the conflict collapses and full-scale fighting resumes. The U.S. military has already depleted its stocks of many critical munitions, including Tomahawk cruise missiles, Patriot interceptor missiles, and precision strike and ATACMs, ground-based missiles. And yet the intelligence suggests that Iran retains considerable military capability, including around the vital Strait of Hormuz. The passageway carries roughly 20% of the world's daily oil consumption, and the U.S. Navy now maintains a near-continuous presence, transiting and patrolling it. The U.S. Military Central Command said in a social media post Sunday that more than 20 U.S. warships were enforcing the blockade against Iran. If Trump ordered commanders to launch more strikes to take out or diminish those Iranian capabilities, then the U.S. military would have to dig even deeper into stocks of critical munitions. Doing so would further undercut U.S. stockpiles at a time when the Pentagon and the major arms makers are already struggling to find the industrial capacity to replenish U.S. reserves. Trump and his advisors have repeatedly denied that U.S. munitions stocks have been drained to dangerously low levels.
0: And continuing with the Daily Press for Thursday, May 14th, we have Senate confirms Trump pick Warsh as next Fed chairman. This is the Associated Press out of Washington. The Senate confirmed President Donald Trump's nominee to lead the Federal Reserve, Kevin Warsh, bringing new leadership to the world's most powerful central bank at a fraught moment for the global economy. Warsh was confirmed Wednesday in a largely party-line 54-45 vote. His nomination had been thrown into doubt in recent months after Republican Senator Tom Tillis of North Carolina said he would block the nomination while the Justice Department investigated Fed Chair Jerome Powell. The Powell probe was dropped in April, clearing the way for the Senate to confirm Warsh. Senate Majority Leader John Thune, Republican from South Dakota, urged colleagues to support Warsh during a floor speech Wednesday morning, saying it's critical that a Fed chair, quote, understand not only the macro, but also appreciate the microeconomy, and that's the hardworking Americans, their jobs, and their livelihoods. Kevin Warsh is just such a person, end quote, Thune said. Warsh, 56, a former top Fed official, will become chair at an unusually difficult time for the independent agency. Inflation has topped the Fed's 2% target for 5 years and is now rising faster because of spiking gas prices. The Fed's interest rate setting committee is divided and saw the most dissenting votes in more than three decades last month. And Powell, after years of personal attacks from the Republican president and an unprecedented legal investigation by the Justice Department, plans to stay on the Fed's board even after his term as chair ends, potentially creating a competing power center. The Fed has faced numerous threats to its independence from Trump, who has repeatedly attacked Powell for not cutting interest rates. Trump also sought to fire Fed Governor Lisa Cook and launched an inquiry into Senate testimony by Powell on a building renovation. Kevin Hassett, director of the White House's National Economic Council, said in a Fox News interview Sunday that he believes the markets are relieved that Warsh, quote, is going to help lower interest rates over time, end quote. Quote, obviously data-driven, Hassett said. I'm not putting any pressure on Kevin Warsh, end quote. In December, Trump said on his social media platform that he wanted a Fed chair who would cut interest rates when the stock market rose, the opposite of what traditional economics would prescribe, and added, quote, anyone that disagrees with me will never be the Fed chairman, end quote. Trump's comments have fueled concerns over whether Warsh will set rates based on economic conditions or seek to cut rates to appease Trump, even if doing so could worsen inflation. At Warsh's confirmation hearing last month, Senator Elizabeth Warren, a Democrat from Massachusetts, derided him as a, quote, sock puppet, end quote, for Trump. Warsh declined to say that Democrat Joe Biden had won the 2020 election against Trump, who has falsely claimed that voter fraud cost him the re-election. Still, Warsh denied at the hearing that Trump had pressured him to reduce the Fed's key rate. Quote, the president never once asked me to commit to any particular interest rate decision, period, Warsh said then. Nor would I ever agree to do so if he had. I will be an independent actor if confirmed, end quote. Warsh has been highly critical of the Fed's recent track record, particularly the inflation spike in 21-22, the worst in four decades, and has called for, quote, regime change, end quote. Yet he's provided only broad outlines of what that change would involve. He has called for limiting the Fed's communications, which would be a sharp shift after decades of increasing transparency. He has argued that some of its communications tools, such as quarterly forecasts of where its key rate may head, have made it harder for officials to pivot. Senate Democrats have also condemned Warsh for not fully divulging details on his extensive wealth, which disclosures show amounts to at least $100 million. His investments include stakes in Polymarket and SpaceX, but he hasn't revealed how large these holdings are. He vowed to sell all such assets within 90 days of being sworn in.
1: Okay, let's take a look at the week's weather today. Partly sunny, high 65 to 71, low of 51 to 57. On Friday, it's climbing up, guys. Sunny, 69 to 75, low of 54 to 60. Saturday, okay, get out your swimsuits. sunny and warmer, 80 to 86, with a low of 63 to 69. Okay, we're still going up. On Sunday, more sun, 86 to 92, low of 67 to 73. This is mostly sunny and very warm, clearly. Monday, in the 90s again, 84 to 90, 65 to 71 low, mostly sunny, again, very warm. And Tuesday, okay, high of 85 to 91, mostly sunny and very warm.
0: Wow, that's the top of the roller coaster, isn't it?
1: Absolutely.
0: Weather-wise.
1: Absolutely.
0: Let's look at that. We have three obituaries in today's Daily Press, again, for Thursday, May 14th. And so I will cover them now. First, out of Gloucester, Turner Ashby Wathall Jr. of Yorktown died on Monday, May 11th, 2026 at 8:25 p.m. And his, on Friday, May 15th at Hogg Funeral Home, the family will receive friends from 11 to 11:45, followed by a noon service officiated by Pastor Doug Ethel Eccles in the funeral home chapel. So again, that's this Friday at Hogg Funeral Home, 11 o'clock, followed by a noon service. And a memorial golf tournament honoring AT will be planned in the near future. Services under the direction of Hogg Funeral Home for Turner Ashby Wathol. Next, out of Hampton, Jeanette Pierce Carpenter, 89, of Hampton, died on May 8th, 2026. Her service will be held at Calvary Assembly of God, 1380 North Mallory Street in Hampton, on Monday, May 18th at 5:30 in the evening, with refreshments and fellowship to follow. Family and friends are invited to join in honoring and remembering Jeanette Pierce Carpenter. Next, out of York Pocosin, we have Timothy O. Vaughn, 75, and his actual date of death is not specified in the obituary, but the obituary does mention that he had his entire professional career was in service of the United States government, both military and civil service. We're grateful for his service. On Saturday, May 16th, 2026, at 2 p.m., a Trisagion prayer service, I hope I pronounced that correctly, will take place at Peninsula Funeral Home in Newport News, officiated by Father George Kairos. A funeral service and interment at Albert G. Horton Jr. Memorial Veterans Cemetery in Suffolk will take place at a later date. And donations are requested to Saints Constantine and Helen Greek Orthodox Church in Newport News. Arrangements for Timothy Vaughn are under the care of Peninsula Funeral Home on Warwick Boulevard in Newport News.
1: Okay, get ready for the weird, wild things that are coming in our world. Workers wired for robot education. South Korean startup developing AI brain for industrial sectors. Associated Press writer Kim Tong-young writes for us out of Seoul, South Korea. His head, chest, and hands strapped with body cameras, David Park deftly folded a banquet napkin the way he has thousands of times during his 9 years at the five-star Lotte Hotel Seoul. Each of his motions is fed into a database that will one day teach a robot to do the same thing. The hotel chain is one of many companies South Korean artificial intelligence startup RLWRLD is working with to create an extensive library of human expertise harvested from skilled workers across industries to develop AI brains for robots that could be coming to industrial sites and homes. It collects similar data from logistics workers at CJ, capturing how they grip, lift, and handle goods in warehouses, and from staff at the Japanese convenience store chain Lawson, tracking how they organize food displays. The goal is to build an AI software layer that can work in robots across a range of factories and other work sites in coming years before potentially expanding into homes. RLWRLDS, I guess it's RL World's engineers, say replicating the dexterity of human hands is a key priority, reflecting their views that human-like machines or humanoids will drive the field. Quote, "I've been doing this about once a month," end quote, said Park, one of 10 members of Lotte Hotel's food and beverage team, being wired up to capture their techniques. After folding the napkin into a tight layered square, Park wiped wine glasses, knives, and forks in a corner of a banquet hall as colleagues prepared for real services nearby. He complained lightly to an engineer that the cameras on his hands felt too tight. RL World is among a wave of South Korean high-tech firms and manufacturers competing in the unproven yet fiercely contested global market for physical AI. The term refers to machines equipped with AI and sensors that can perceive, decide, and act in a real-world environment with some degree of autonomy, moving beyond conventional factory robots designed for repetitive tasks. During a recent demonstration, the robot, guided by engineers, gingerly lifted and placed cups at a minibar, and at one point, knocking over a dish. The company's latest test footage shows a more advanced system, a humanoid carefully opening a box, placing a computer mouse inside, closing it, and setting it on a conveyor belt. Most robots, including Boston Dynamics Atlas, use task-specific hands, like two- or three-fingered grippers. RL World is among a smaller group of companies developing AI for five-fingered hands that mimic human touch. Although current humanoids would need several hours to clean a guest room that human workers finish in about 40 minutes, Lotte Hotel hopes robots will be ready for cleaning and other behind-the-scenes tasks by 2029. It also plans robot rental services for the hospitality and other service industries with a potential expansion to homes.
0: That would be fun.
1: Absolutely. I'd love to live with a robot.
0: Have a brief section of a story about a different impact of the war. Straits closure chokes off bunker fuel. And this is from the AP out of Bangkok. Ship operators rely on a sludge-like substance known as bunker fuel to keep vessels running. The Iran war's closure of the Strait of Hormuz has choked off the supply of this fuel that powers the global maritime industry and its largest refueling hub in Asia. Bunker fuel is a literal bottom-of-the-barrel product. Heavier and dirtier than the more expensive kinds of refined crude oil used by other vehicles like cars and airplanes, it sinks to the bottom of storage containers. But it helps move 80% of the globally traded goods transported by sea. And experts say that means a shortage of bunker fuel will translate to higher shipping costs, will increase consumer prices, and will hurt the bottom lines of businesses worldwide. That will be an issue first in Asia, which relies heavily on Middle Eastern oil. In Singapore, the world's biggest refueling hub for bunker fuel, reserves are dwindling and prices are spiking. Shipping companies are trying to adapt to the energy shock, reducing vessel speeds and revising schedules to cut costs in the short term while making plans to acquire ships that can run on alternate fuels. But some companies won't survive that strategy for long, according to Henning Gloystein of the Eurasia Group consultancy firm, who warned that the pain will spread beyond Asia through global supply chains. The daily cost of the Iran war for the global shipping industry is nearly $400 million, according to the European Federation for Transport and Environment. Quote, bunker fuel shortages tend to feed through to shipping costs more quickly than many other cost pressures, end quote, said Oliver Milosiewski of risk consultancy firm Eon. Shippers have limited choices to deal with the situation, Milosiewski said. They can pay more for fuel or implement fuel-saving measures like slowing shipping or suspending voyages. The average speed of bulk carriers and container ships has slowed globally by around 2% since the war began February 28th, industry group Clarkson's Research reported. The good news is that the technology to create lower-emitting fuels exists. The bad news is production isn't yet at scale, and greener fuels are often more expensive. Alternative fuels are not yet as flexible as conventional bunker fuel, Banga said. While there are more than 890 LNG-fueled vessels in operation globally, a lack of supporting infrastructure has created bottlenecks. But the industry's catching up, and limits on bunker fuel are driving even more interest in LNG-capable ships, Banga said. Quote, that progress is real.
1: You're listening to the WHRO Voice. Let's take a look at news briefings. Drug overdose deaths fall for third year in a row, initial CDC data shows. About 70,000 Americans died of drug overdoses last year, about 14% fewer than the previous year, according to preliminary government data. It was the third consecutive annual drop, making it the longest decline in decades, according to data released Wednesday. The 2025 total is about the same as the tally in 2019, before the COVID-19 pandemic. Declines were seen across a number of drug types, including fentanyl, cocaine, and methamphetamine. Overdose deaths fell in the vast majority of states, although seven saw at least slight increases, including jumps of 10% or more in Arizona, Colorado, New Mexico, the preliminary data from the U.S. Centers for Disease Control and Prevention showed. Quote, "I'm cautiously optimistic that this represents really a fundamental change in the arc of the overdose crisis," end quote, said Brandon Marshall, a Brown University researcher who studies overdose trends. But the number of Americans dying from overdoses is still high, and deaths declined at a slower pace last year. A number of things could cause deaths to rise again, including government policy changes or a shift in the drug supply, researchers say. Quote, "If deaths are going down rapidly, that means they can increase just as rapidly if we take our foot off the gas," end quote, Marshall said. U.S. overdose deaths were generally rising for decades, but they shot up dramatically during the pandemic, peaking at nearly 110,000 in 2022. The pandemic spike was associated with social isolation and difficulties accessing addiction treatment. Deaths declined as the pandemic waned. Next, Murdaugh to be retried. Alex Murdaugh's murder

and difficulties accessing addiction treatment. Deaths declined as the pandemic waned. Next, Murdaugh to be retried. Alex Murdaugh's murder conviction and life sentence for the deaths of his wife and son were overturned Wednesday by the South Carolina Supreme Court because the court clerk at his trial suggested he was guilty. But the disgraced lawyer won't be leaving prison anytime soon. Prosecutors say they plan to retry Murdaugh, which likely means there will be another lengthy trial for the case that, because of the combination of money, power, Southern accents, and treachery, has become a true crime sensation with several streaming miniseries, best-selling books, and dozens of true crime podcasts. Murdaugh, 57, pleaded guilty to stealing around $12 million from his clients and is serving a 40-year federal sentence. Murdaugh, who admits to being a thief, liar, insurance cheat, and bad lawyer, has denied killing his wife, Maggie, and younger son, Paul, since he found their bodies outside their home in 2021. In their unanimous ruling Wednesday, the South Carolina Supreme Court said the conduct by Colleton County Clerk of Court Becky Hill, quote, egregiously attacked Murdaugh's credibility, end quote, by suggesting to jurors his testimony could not be trusted. A few jurors said Hill, assigned to oversee the evidence and the jury during the trial, told them to watch Murdaugh's body language when he testified in his own defense and to not be fooled, confused, or thrown off by what he might say. The court said Hill's motivation was the, quote, siren call of celebrity, end quote, and her goal was to increase sales of her book on the trial called, quote, Behind the Doors of Justice, The Murdaugh Murders, end quote. It was pulled from publication after plagiarism allegations were made. Hill has pleaded guilty to lying about what she said and did during the Murdaugh trial, including showing graphic crime scene photos to media members. Next, Friends star's death. A licensed drug addiction counselor who delivered actor Matthew Perry the doses of ketamine that killed him and later became a key informant in the investigation was sentenced Wednesday to 2 years in prison. At a federal court in Los Angeles, Judge Sherilyn Peace Garnett handed down the sentence to Eric Fleming, 56, for his role in the death of the Friends star. Fleming, who has been free on bond, was also sentenced to 3 years of probation. Fleming was the fourth defendant sentenced of the five who have pleaded guilty in prosecutions over the actor's 2023 death in the jacuzzi at his Los Angeles home. Perry, who died at 54, was one of the biggest stars of his generation as Chandler Bing on Friends, an NBC sitcom from 1994 to 2004. Next, Kennedy aide quits. The chief spokesperson for Health Secretary Robert F. Kennedy Jr. resigned Wednesday in protest over the administration's push to allow major tobacco companies to begin selling flavored vapes that appeal to children. His department came one day after Dr. Marty Marcari, head of the Food and Drug Administration, quit for the same reason. In a letter to President Trump, obtained by the New York Times, the spokesperson, Rich Danker, warned that authorizing flavored e-cigarettes would draw more children into vaping and increase their risk for a number of health issues, from addiction to cancer. And last, CIA reportedly in Mexico. Mexican President Claudia Sheinbaum on Wednesday denied a CNN report that the CIA was carrying out deadly operations in Mexican territory, accusing the U.S.-based news outlet of attempting to, quote, hurt the government and the people of Mexico, end quote. CNN reported Tuesday that the CIA facilitated a targeted assassination of a member of the Sinaloa cartel on a high

0: highway outside Mexico City. The New York Times later reported that Mexican forces carried out the attack, and the CIA provided planning and support. Sheinbaum called the CNN report a, quote, lie, end quote. Asked about the New York Times report during her morning news briefings, she called it, quote, a fiction the size of the universe, end quote. CNN and the New York Times stood by their reporting.
1: I'm going to turn us to the business page so I can read an article that ties very closely to the weather forecast with all those 90 degree days coming up. It's called It's Uncool to Hog Power, and it comes from the Associated Press. Air conditioning battery for renters could help cities cut grid stress during heat waves, out of New York. When a heat wave hits, millions of air conditioners switch on at once, straining the electric grid and driving up the risk of outages and residents' power bills. To ease that strain, power companies may ask customers to do something many probably won't do: set the air conditioner a few degrees higher. Now, a renter-friendly pilot program in New York City is testing a different approach. Plug-in batteries that can power air conditioners offline during peak demand, helping take pressure off the grid and at its most stressed moments, while still keeping residents cool. Quote, it's basically a souped-up version of the power bank that you would use to charge your phone when you go out, end quote, said Andrew Wang, the chief executive officer of Every Electric, the company behind the pilot, which is partnered with the city's energy company Con Edison. The devices, about the size of a microwave, charge when electricity demand is low, and then run window AC units for a few hours when demand spikes. It's one of many partners participating in Con Edison's demand response programs, which pay customers to reduce or shift electricity use to support the grid. The pilot program is expanding to more than 1,000 homes this summer, and participants can get rewarded with cash rebates. Experts say this initiative reflects the broader shift towards so-called virtual power plants, in which many small, distributed energy resources are coordinated to reduce strain during peak demand. When scaled, solutions like this could have a significant impact on power reliability and affordability. When electricity demand spikes, utilities often turn to backup power plants that don't run as often and are typically less efficient and more polluting. Over time, these spikes can push utilities to build more power plants, often fossil fuel-based, to meet demands, with the cost eventually passed down to consumers. Utilities and governments are increasingly looking for ways to manage rising electricity demand. One approach is Every Electric's demand response program, which pays customers to reduce or shift electricity use. And Con Edison said batteries can help cut peak demand, support renewable energy, and lessen the need for new infrastructure.
0: You're listening to the WHRO Voice. Okay, here I go again about AI. WhatsApp debuts incognito mode for AI chats. Kevin Chan, Associated Press, writes for us out of London. Meta Platforms said Wednesday it is rolling out an, quote, incognito, end quote, mode for WhatsApp users to have private conversations with its AI chatbot, a move intended to ease privacy concerns about sensitive information that users share in the chats. The social media company said in a blog post that incognito chat mode provides a way to have private, temporary conversations with Meta AI, its artificial intelligence assistant that's been available on WhatsApp for a few years. Messages will be processed in a, quote, secure environment, end quote, that even Meta can't access, won't be saved by default, and will disappear when exiting a session, Meta said. Generative AI systems have been dogged by privacy concerns because the large language models that underpin these systems are trained on vast troves of data, sometimes including personal information provided by users themselves in their conversations with AI chatbots. Rival chatbot makers already have some privacy features. Google's Gemini chatbot has the option to disable chat history and opt out of allowing one's data to be used in training its AI models. ChatGPT has similar controls. Meta says it's rolling out incognito chats because users often ask chatbots sensitive questions or include private, financial, personal, health, or work data in their questions. People are asking, quote, a lot of meaningful questions about our lives with AI systems, and it doesn't always feel like you should have to share the information behind those questions with the companies that run those AI systems, end quote, Will Cathcart, Meta's head of WhatsApp, told reporters. Incognito chat mode has safety features to prevent the chatbot from answering questions about harmful topics, Cathcart said. Users will only be able to type in questions and get text responses. They can't upload or generate images. They'll also have to confirm their age, as Meta doesn't allow users under 13 on its platforms.
1: Interesting. Let's look at a couple of business briefs. We have whether U.S. import taxes weighing on food prices. This is from the Associated Press. Americans paid more for their groceries last month, but high gasoline prices resulting from the Iran war were only one of the reasons why. U.S. trade policies and extreme weather have also weighed on food prices in the last year. In July 2025, the Trump administration imposed a 17% duty on fresh tomatoes imported from Mexico. Consumer prices rose 40% in the 12 months before April. Dry weather in the West has been one of the many factors pushing up beef prices, which in April were 15% higher year over year. Coffee prices were up 18.5%, partly due to drought and other weather conditions. Prices for food eating at home rose 2.9% in April compared to the same month a year earlier, according to government figures released this week. That was the highest year-over-year inflation rate for the category since August 2023. Prices at restaurants, fast food chains, and other places to get prepared meals also increased, putting overall food prices up 3.2% in the last year, according to the Labor Department's Consumer Price Index. The full impact of rising energy costs on food likely has not hit retail grocery stores yet in the U.S., said Purdue University economists Ken Foster and Bernard Dahlheimer.
0: Okay, also on the business page, Japan snack packages losing color amid shortages of ink. The packaging on some snacks in Japan is turning black and white as the war in Iran disrupts the supply of an ingredient used in colored ink. Tokyo-based Calbee Incorporated, which makes potato chips and cereal, said what's inside remains the same. Calbee snacks are available in Japan's ubiquitous convenience stores and shipped to the United States, Australia, and China. The change on 14 products in its lineup will start May 25th, limiting ink colors to just two, the company said. The Calbee Group employs more than 5,000 people. The move is the latest as companies grapple with spiking prices and shortages of oil and other products caused by the war in the Middle East and the closure of the Strait of Hormuz.
1: Should we turn to the opinion page? Okay, let's hear our views. This, of course, is the piece that we read each week. That is the opinion of managing editor Kevin Goyette and opinion editor Brian Colligan. Today's title is Coming Home Finally. USS Ford's extended deployment shouldn't be repeated. How thankful we are across Hampton Roads and the Commonwealth that the thousands of sailors assigned to the USS Gerald R. Ford Strike Group will soon be stateside again following a deployment of 11 months. The Air Wing returned earlier this week. The ships are expected back in the coming days. Our region may be well versed in the burden shouldered by those in uniform while they're deployed overseas, one shared by the families and friends who remain here. But the Ford's time at sea dragged on beyond prudence. Much is asked of our armed forces, but Pentagon leaders must pursue deployment schedules that ensure the men and women tasked with the nation's defense aren't overstretched in such fashion again. The USS Ford and its associated ships left Norfolk on June 24 on what was expected to be a 7-month deployment. Not only has it stretched much longer, but it has been eventful throughout. Our brave service members were originally sent by the Department of Defense to the Mediterranean Sea, but were reassigned a few months later to conduct operations in the Caribbean. At the time, the U.S. military was ramping up its campaign against what the Trump administration claims are narco-terrorists operating in that region. That has primarily involved destroying boats allegedly tied to drug trafficking. As of last week, the military has conducted 58 strikes that have killed 193 people, including 12 missing and presumed dead. The legality of those actions remains in question. On January 3rd, U.S. forces, including elements of the Ford Strike Group, attacked Venezuela and deposed President Nicolas Maduro, removing him from the country and bringing him to the United States for trial. Maduro and his wife face charges of narco-terrorism and drug trafficking. The future of Venezuela remains in flux. That should have been the end of the Ford's time at sea, but the White House was threatening Iran and the strike group was directed back to the Middle East in February. The United States, in partnership with Israel, attacked Iran on February 28th, killing many of that country's leaders and initiating a conflict that remains unresolved. Those assigned to the Ford and its associated ships have done difficult work, but also endured considerable hardship during their time at sea. Even before its second journey to the Middle East, the carrier experienced repeated problems with its plumbing system, which rendered some of the toilets inoperable. A fire in the laundry room injured several soldiers and reportedly damaged the sleeping arrangements for 600 service members. The ship had to detour to Crete in March for repairs and a resupply. All of this recalls the harrowing experience for those aboard the USS Harry S. Truman last year. That carrier had a FA-18F Super Hornet jet shot down by another Norfolk-based ship, endured a collision with a commercial vessel, and had another Super Hornet slide off the deck while the ship was evading fire from Houthi rebels. The Navy Times reported this month that the Ford's extended time at sea, the longest for a ship since the Vietnam War, has prompted Navy leadership to reconsider how it structures deployment to ensure that assignments overseas are properly balanced with time at home. That would be a welcome development. It's also incumbent on those directing U.S. forces, Pentagon leaders, and the Commander-in-Chief, to remember that these are people who volunteered to serve their nation, who have families at home, and who shouldn't be asked to spend nearly a year at sea. To ignore that risks degrading our military's effectiveness and could make potential recruits less likely to join. It is comforting that family and friends of those assigned to the Ford will soon be able to embrace their loved ones, share smiles and laughter, and be secure in the knowledge that they are safe again. Washington should make certain their prolonged deployment and considerable hardship is not repeated.
0: You're listening to the WHRO Voice. Let's take a look now at the Daily Break. This is a Tidewater review of Puffs and Stuff. Harry Potter Send Up is frantic, farcical, fun. It's magic at Peninsula Community Theater, on stage through Sunday. Paige Laws, correspondent, shares with us, illicit send-ups, those that the author, being mocked, has definitely not approved, are a tricky, perilous undertaking for the farcers, with the one now at Peninsula Community Theater being a prime example. Its title and subtitle should tip off the audience that dangerous fun lies ahead. Puffs, or Seven Increasingly Eventful Years at a Certain School of Magic and Magic, that second, and Magic, is not a misprint. The certain school being mocked is, of course, Hogwarts, the setting for J.K. Rowling's wildly popular Harry Potter novels and their lucrative film and stage adaptations. But the farceurs, the playwright, and all who would dare to produce such a work as this can get away with their mocks only if they, and potentially their lawyers, are very, very careful. The play's director, Jeffrey Corriveau, explained to me on opening night that he'd had to, quote, sign a contract to get a contract, end quote. He later shared a copy. Here's a brief section, quote, "Don't ever represent in any media or advertising that Puffs is in any way part of the Potter universe. This is a surefire way to get in legal hot water, and frankly, it's unnecessary. Do not use the names Harry and Potter together. Even better, refer to Harry as a, quote, certain boy wizard, end quote, or something equally ambiguous, quote, do not use any materials from Warner Brothers, Universal, Scholastic, or Bloomsbury, or any of the official Cursed Child stage play accounts. To avoid trouble, like a puff should, we must steer clear of all things from the films, the books, and parks." The phrase, quote, "like a puff should," end quote, reveals the humor the playwright impishly incorporates, even in a legal document. The farceurs must be brave enough to go up against Rowling of the richest women in the world. The lawyers apparently also forbade the use of actual Hogwarts house names, Gryffindor, Hufflepuff, Ravenclaw, and Slytherin. But a review is different, so now back to our story. The farce being presented at the Newport News Theater is, without a doubt, one of the most taxing for the actors that this critic has ever seen, but it's fun for the audience, at least most of the time. First, let's recall what makes a farce in the first place. It's doors opening, closing, slamming, some more, at a frantic, antic pace. See also The Master of Farces, Georges Feydeau, and La Pouche à l'Oreille, A Flea in Her Ear. Oh, I didn't realize it was French. I could have done better. A Flea in Her Ear is what you need to remember. Corriveau explains in his director's note just what his farce-making meant for him and his cast. Note, besides directing, he designed the set, which featured four differently colored lighted doors to slam, plus one internal center stage mini proscenium for further shenanigans. The stats in the note are impressive. The 11 cast members work through over, quote, 150 costume changes, 100 props, 280 light cues, 150 sound cues, and over 400 entrances and exits. To really work effectively, the show requires precision, which Corriveau's cast exhibited on all occasions. Truth be told, however, the show needs a tighter script. Blame Matt Cox for that. The premise is a bit too simple from the start. We follow the 11 actors who portray many, many more characters through seven years of Sorcerer's School. They are all members of the same house. They're all Puffs, but some also represent other characters, such as the Teachers of Magic and some black magic-making enemies, generally identified by black hoods. There are sound effects galore for successful or abortive spell casting, and the students of the Puffs house are seen to grow and change. Oddly, there is a peripheral character sometimes referred to as Potter, but he is played by a female actor and doesn't have much to do or say. One is never really sure if this is the Potter known as Harry. Blessedly, we're given a narrator. Mark Glickstein, a regular in Hampton Roads Community Theater, with a consistent British accent and a very wry British manner. He's the evening's welcome glue. The other actors are considerably younger and set about playing students and all the magic professors. Three students, Joey Pendleton and Wayne Hopkins, Andrew Smith as Oliver Rivers, and Aries Donaldson as Megan Jones, figure as our focus, joined by a charismatic Scott Briggs playing Cedric. All do exceptional work in their main and other roles. But all cast members contribute megawatts of farcical energy. The acting is door-slammingly good. Cody Kaelin struggles with his comic timing in one particularly long scene, but as already suggested, virtually every flaw in the show comes from loose writing by the playwright. Why, for instance, choose 7 years to follow these students at school when fewer years and some thematic development might have tightened and enriched the plot? The well-wrought play this is not. There are apparently several versions of the show, all by Matt Cox. Perhaps a different, tighter version might also have worn better. It is, however, great practice for those door-slamming farceurs whose careers might hinge on their future work in this time-honored, laugh-inducing genre. Note, there is some adult material in this show, but it is relatively mild and inoffensive. Do keep children's fingers away from all door jams everywhere and always. Paige Laws, who wrote this, is Dean Emerita of the Nussbaum Honors College at Norfolk State University.
1: Sounds like quite a production for community theater, but they do great things at
0: absolutely.
1: PCT. All right, I have a few quick little celebrity briefs for us. Jackson fated with honorary prize. The 79th Cannes Film Festival launched Tuesday with a tribute to director Peter Jackson, handing the Lord of the Rings filmmaker an honorary Palme d'Or. He was introduced at the event on the French Riviera by actor Elijah Wood, who played Frodo Baggins in Jackson's fantasy franchise, one of the many notable faces on the Cannes red carpet, including Bong Joon-ho, Joan Collins, Heidi Klum, and James Franco. Quote, "I've never figured out why I'm getting a Palme d'Or. I'm not a Palme d'Or sort of guy," said the shaggy-haired New Zealand filmmaker. And next we have O'Brien. Conan O'Brien's era as Oscars host is becoming a trilogy. The Emmy winner and comedian will be back to host the 99th Academy Awards in 2027, Film Academy leaders said Tuesday. And third, Hilary Duff graces cover of Sports Illustrated. From the House of Mouse to the Beach, Hilary Duff's comeback now includes a coveted cover of Sports Illustrated's swimsuit edition. The magazine revealed Tuesday that the Disney Channel alum, 38, was photographed in South Caicos as one of four cover models for the 2026 issue, along with influencer Alex Earle, Emmy winner Tiffany Haddish, and model Nicole Williams English. And a couple of celebrity birthdays for you. We have movie director, producer George Lucas is 82. Director Robert Zemeckis is 75. Musician David Byrne of the Talking Heads, of course, is 74. And actor Kate Blanchett is 57. Today in history, or yes? Okay.
2: Go for it.
1: All right. Let's hit today in history. Of course, this is May 14th. And on this day, this is a big one for our region. In 1607, Jamestown, the first permanent English settlement in North America, was established by members of the Virginia Company. In 1796, English physician Edward Jenner successfully inoculated 8-year-old James Phipps against smallpox by using cowpox matter. I didn't realize that was in the 1700s. That was longer ago than I realized. In 1804, the Lewis and Clark expedition, organized to explore the Louisiana Territory as well as the Pacific Northwest, began its journey near present-day Hartford, Illinois. In 1948, the independent state of Israel was proclaimed in Tel Aviv by David Ben-Gurion, who became its first prime minister. And in 1961, Freedom Rider civil rights activists were attacked by violent mobs in Anniston and Birmingham, Alabama. Last in 2022, an 18-year-old white supremacist opened fire in a supermarket in a black neighborhood in Buffalo, New York, killing 10 people before being taken into custody. The gunman, Peyton Gendron, was sentenced to life in prison without parole in February 2023.
0: You're listening to the WHRO Voice. Very quickly, behind the scenes, Pegula leads protest over prize money. Talk of a boycott from top-ranked Sabalenka and Jannik Sinner has grabbed attention. Behind the scenes, it's been Jessica Pegula, the 2024 U.S. Open runner-up, organizing the top tennis players in their protest with the Grand Slams over the share of tournament revenues devoted to prize money. Pegula is an interesting gal. Her parents own the NFL Bills and NHL Sabres, and she's been helping organize tennis players' protest over prize money at the Grand Slams. You have been listening to local, regional, and national news highlights from the Daily Press, dated today, May the 14th, 2026. 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My name is Patty Wenger, and my reading partner is
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1: 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My name is Wendy Brodsky, and I'll be reading local highlights from today's broadcast of the WHRO Voice Grocery Cart with sale ads good from May 13th to May 19th. 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

0: 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My name is Wendy Brodsky. Thank you so much for joining us. Before closing, I'll leave you with this quote from Bruce Lee. The successful warrior is the average man with laser-like focus. Stay safe, have a wonderful week, and be well.
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2: 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Our audio reading programs are specifically designed for and primarily directed to people who are blind, visually impaired, or have other conditions preventing them from reading standard printed materials. My name is Mary Cottrell, and I'll be reading local highlights from today's broadcast of the Tidewater News, dated Wednesday, May 13th, 2026. Starting on page 1, Kiggins presents $630,000 for new radio station by Titus Moeller, staff writer. U.S. Representative Jan Kiggins, who represents Virginia's 2nd Congressional District, came to Cortland on Monday afternoon, May 11th, to present a check for $629,834 to further fund modernization of public safety communications for both Southampton County and the City of Franklin. The presentation, which took place in the Southampton County Board of Supervisors meeting room, included Supervisors Carl J. Fasson, William Hart Gillette, and Robert T. White, Franklin, Southampton County Sheriff Josh A. Witz, Jr., Emergency Management Coordinator Justin Herman, Franklin Chief of Emergency Services Vernie Francis, Franklin Police Chief Robert Porty, Acting Southampton County Administrator Lynette C. Lowe, and more first responders and staff. This is another one of those foundational needs that our communities absolutely have to have, Keegan said, referencing a new radio system for Franklin, Southampton. God forbid someone pick up a phone and need a first responder and they can't get in touch. Or even when you are all out there and you need to be communicating with each other, that's a safety issue for our law enforcement and first responders. Herman opened the check presentation ceremony by saying, "We often take communications for granted until we need it most. I'd like to thank Congresswoman Kiggins and her team for the $629,834 for our community project funding. This new system will improve communication and ensure coverage to provide the best and safest response in all emergency situations," he added. Francis noted that Franklin and Southampton are extremely grateful for the first $400,000 of support that Kiggins secured for the project in 2024, and he said this new contribution helpfully adds to it. He provided her with a printout of a PowerPoint presentation that highlights how the funding will help the area, noting that radio coverage was broken up in three different zones, and the new radio system will help provide 95% coverage across all the zones. Francis explained that the 600 square miles encompasses Southampton County and Franklin. "It's a big footprint," he said. "We're one of the largest counties in the state, so being able to have this 95% coverage keeps our law enforcement, fire, police, all of us protected." He said the system will also give GPS location to where we'll be able to locate and monitor where our staff is at, especially if they get a foot pursuit, that kind of stuff. Francis noted that with the transition to the new system, area first responders will be going from like a CB to an FM-style radio. "It's a huge difference for us," he said. He described the new radio project as one with a $10 million price tag, noting that the work to fund it will continue. But he told Kiggins, "The support that you've given us is tremendous. It brings us so much value and saves us so much and the taxpayers." "Happy to do it," Kiggins said. "I wish it was more." Lowe said teamwork and shared goals of all involved in the room are helping to bring our public safety radio project to reality. "I remember conversations beginning in 2020 and 2021 with work teams as we discussed what we needed and wanted in our safety communications, how we wanted to look in the future," she continued. "Participants over the years have included law enforcement, dispatch and communications, fire and rescue members, other emergency team members, and management personnel, city and county management with the support of the board members and council members." She noted that those conversations have continued and have become pinpoint focused over the past 2 years. "We do not operate in a vacuum separate from one another," she said. "All localities must support each other, have the infrastructure in place, and the willingness to work together for the betterment of our localities, which leads to the betterment of the Commonwealth. Southampton County is sincerely grateful for the $629,834 in community project funding that Congresswoman Kiggins and her team have awarded to the Southampton-Franklin Regional Emergency Communications Network," Lowe said. "This project will ensure increased coverage, which in turn greatly improves safety and emergency communications to provide the best response for our collective citizens in all situations." Kiggins opened her remarks by saying, "Thank you guys for just taking a few minutes to recognize your tax dollars. This is your money that you already contributed and chipped in to the federal government. We appreciate that, but my job is just to bring it back here so we can benefit places like Southampton County. And our first responders, our law enforcement, all of those emergency response people that work in that line of work, we need you to be able to communicate with each other. This is a public safety issue," she continued. "This is kind of a no-brainer as far as when we prioritize our request and where we should be allocating our community project funding. This is an easy yes for our office. So thanks to my staff, who I work closely with, our city officials, and the people who put in the application for this funding," Kiggins continued. "And then we've been here before. This was just a little bit more to a project that we needed to see complete. So I look forward to coming back to you and saying, oh, that project's installed. Everything we showed you in the PowerPoint is in place. It's happening, and people are using it, and it's been very helpful. So I look forward to that." She indicated that she also looks forward to continuing to secure funding for projects like this one in Southampton, Franklin. "That's my job, again, just to bring back your dollars to the people in the district," she said. "So this is an important part of our district. We want to make sure we're taking care of our community needs here. So thank you for the work you do, especially for our first responders in the room." And continuing on page 1, SCSB appoints new superintendent to be named soon, by Titus Moeller, staff writer. The Southampton County School Board, SCSB, emerged from closed session on Monday, May 11th, and unanimously appointed a new superintendent for the school division that Board Chair Brandon Rogers hopes will be revealed by name to the public within the week. Shortly after the board came out of a closed session around 7 p.m. on Monday, Rogers indicated that there were a couple of action items from a closed session that needed to be addressed. Board Vice Chair Dr. Jennifer Tindall said, pursuant to Virginia Code 22.6-60, I hereby move that this school board appoint the chosen candidate discussed in the closed session as the Division Superintendent of Southampton County Public Schools effective June 29, 2026, including an orientation period on June 5th, 12th, 19th, and 26th, and to authorize the school board chair to act on behalf of the board to finalize and execute the employment agreement for this appointment as presented and discussed in closed session. All right, I have a motion by Dr. Trindle, and I think Dr. Deborah Goodwin was the first second, so we're going to give her credit for tonight, Roger said. Is there any further discussion on the motion? Hearing none, he called for a vote, which was 9-0 in favor. All right, that carries unanimously, he said. The board had embarked on the superintendent search after voting December 11th to separate without cause from the contractual agreement with then SCEPS Superintendent Dr. Gwendolyn P. Shannon, effective at the end of December. Shannon had been superintendent of the division since June 2016. The division's Director of Testing and Pupil Personnel, Dr. Chandra Harris Mohammed, has served as the division's acting superintendent since January 1st. On May 11th, Rogers next indicated that Tindall had one more action item. Tindall said, I hereby move that as a result of the school board's appointment of the new division superintendent of Southampton County Public Schools, effective June 29th, that the appointment of Dr. Chandra Harris Mohammed as acting superintendent shall terminate without cause pursuant to her employment agreement and 8 Virginia Code 20-390-30, effective June 28th, 2026, with the board's gratitude for her service. Board Member Oris Lane seconded the motion. There was no board discussion in the following a course of aye votes. There was no audible opposition when Rogers asked if there were any opposed. With that carries, Rogers said. Dr. Harris Mohammed, I want to take this as an opportunity to say that you have served our division well as an acting superintendent, and we know you'll continue to do so over the next month or so while we work on transition, and that we are just very thankful for you getting us through this period of time. So thank you very much, and we appreciate you allowing us to take care of that one piece of business there. Later in the school board's May 11th meeting, there was an agenda item dedicated to providing an update on the board's superintendent search. I believe that the majority of the update was already covered in some of our prior action, Roger said. We are in the process of hiring the next superintendent for Southampton County Public Schools. We hope to have that released, a name for everybody, probably this week, so we're looking forward to that. We were able to interview a number of candidates, a lot of really good interviews, and we're very thankful for the time and effort that folks put into these interviews, he said. In a previous meeting, he had noted that the division had received an official 25 inquiries and 17 full applicants for the position of SCPS superintendent. In regards to their experience, we had 2 current and former superintendents apply, 4 assistant or associate or deputy superintendents apply, 6 central office administrators apply, 2 principals, and 3 others, he said in a previous meeting. Of the candidates that submitted full applications, 7 were men, 10 were women, 14 were from the state of Virginia, and 3 were from out of state, and that included the state of Florida, North Carolina, and Tennessee. On May 11th, Rogers expressed an appreciation for the extra time commitment made by school board members during the superintendent search process. We met on several days, he said. We had board members that had to give up time from work, give up some pay to be able to get there and be able to do the work that was required of them, and I really do appreciate that sacrifice and the amount of time that everybody put in. Continuing with another story from page 1, proposed budget aims to strengthen foundations by Titus Moeller, staff writer. The Franklin City Council and the public learned the details Monday, May 11th, of the fiscal year 2026-27 City Manager's Proposed Operating and Capital Improvement Plan, CIP, budget, which featured no increases to real estate and personal property tax rates. Franklin City Manager David Friedman said, "The City Manager's duty is to provide City Council with a balanced budget framework with the best information available at the moment. Before jumping straight into the budget, I want to provide you with some context around our budget backdrop." He continued, "The budget framework includes aligning the revenue picture with the many budgetary expenditure needs and wants. Needs and wants pertain to both internal team members as well as our external partners. Additionally, there are many challenges to consider, such as state and federal pressures and challenges that adversely affect the city's operating picture," he said. He noted that some of these pressures and challenges have to do with providing the necessary funding, support, and/or timely budgetary picture for the budgetary planning processes. Some of the obvious challenges are around the political climate of uncertainty at this moment at the national and international levels, chiefly among them around our energy markets, and this is the top of the general inflationary increases that we must consider, he said. Impacts are being felt on government services around the country that depend directly and indirectly on energy markets. Simply put, costs are substantially higher now than just only a few months ago, and there seems to be no guarantees on certainty or stability on the horizon, he said. Franklin Director of Finance Jeff DeLine then proceeded with the Fiscal Year 27 draft budget presentation. Following are excerpts from that presentation. For fiscal year 27, all of our funds together are $91.42 million, and the general fund itself is $36.65 million, he said. All in all, 12 budgeted funds are balanced with revenues equaling expenditures. His slideshow presentation noted that the adopted general fund total for fiscal year 26 was $35.41 million. The proposed general fund total for fiscal year 27 of $36.65 million represents a $1.23 million increase, or 3.5%, which I think is very modest, DeLine said. Strengthening our foundation. In his presentation, DeLine highlighted the emphasis in strengthening Franklin's foundation. Structurally balanced general fund. Reoccurring revenue covers reoccurring expenses. That means that the reoccurring revenue is currently going to be covering the reoccurring expenses, he said. Real estate tax rate is held at 1.03 per $100 of assessed value against a confirmed 10% assessment lift. In other words, we had an increase in the total values assessed property by 10%, he said. Targeted investments in public safety, facility renewal, and comprehensive planning. Under the subheading No Unassigned Fund Balance UFB draw, DeLine noted that the proposed fiscal year 27 general fund is balanced at $36,646,767 without drawing on unassigned reserves. Reserves remain above the 15% policy minimum, which means that we'll have greater than the 55 days of spending authority in our reserves, he said. DeLine then introduced a slide in his presentation that elaborated on what strengthening our foundation means. Five foundation priorities. Workforce. 3% cost of living, or COLA, citywide targeted full-time equivalent position additions. E911 land mobile radio technician and a .50 human resources recruiter. Facilities and deferred maintenance. $1.87 million for roofs, HVAC, LED lighting, painting, and carpet. Public safety apparatus, $4.4 million for communications radio system, $475,000 for a Medic 1 ambulance, long-range planning, $50,000, comprehensive plan update, electric utility health, and fiscal discipline, structurally balanced, no UFB draw contingency at $219,894. How it builds in fiscal year 2026. Builds on fiscal year 2026 recalibrate work from recalibration to reinforcement. Protects the building portfolio against further deferred maintenance backlog. Restores Franklin Power and Light through measured 7% retail rate adjustments. Sustains Schools, Social Services, and Children's Services Act against rising caseload and cost pressure. And sets a multi-year time framework for capital and reserve health. Referencing a letter from the city manager, the budget presented identified the following four key highlights of the proposed budget. Number 1. Structurally balanced. No UFB draw. Number 2. Tax rate choice. $1.03 versus 93-cent real estate rate held at $1.03 equalized rate at 93-cent yields an additional approximately $871,000 in additional revenue. Operating investment. $2.09 million of $2.3 million, 57 operating enhancement requests totaling $2.3 million, $2.09 million of general fund enhancements funded after review. Number 4, capital investment, $12.91 million of $13.3 million, 38 capital requests totaling $13.3 million, $12.91 million funded, $8.25 million general fund and $4.66 million in electric. Addressing public safety, facilities, and infrastructure, parks, and electric utility needs. Tax fee and assumption. Following is a slide in the budget presentation addressing taxes and fees of the fiscal year 27 proposed budgets. Taxes held. Real estate, $1.03 per $100. Downtown overlay of 24 cents. 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Mobile homes, $1.03 per $100 of value. Other local taxes generally held at fiscal year 2026 levels. Utility and fee adjustments. Franklin Power and Light, 7% retail electric increase effective July 1st, 2026. Water and sewer rates remain at current levels. Solid waste residential, $38 per month, no change. And fee schedule ordinance Part D, generally held at fiscal year 2026 level. Funding for Franklin City Public Schools. DeLine's presentation noted that the general fund commitment to Franklin City Public Schools in the fiscal year 2027 draft budget is $5,242,936, which includes $4,866,590 in local support for school operations and $376,346 in local support for school debt. All funds for the schools across state, federal, and local funding in the draft budget totals currently $21,431,815. DeLine's presentation notes that this amount makes the school fund the second largest fund in Franklin's budget after the general fund. Then the fiscal year 27 draft budget presentation included the following details. Local operating support held flat at fiscal year 2026 levels. State and federal categorical aid drives most year-over-year change, and school-related debt service captured in debt service fund amortization. Key upcoming budget meetings. DeLine noted that a public hearing on the proposed budget and tax rates will take place on Tuesday, May 26th at 7 p.m. in the Council Chambers at Franklin City Hall, located at 207 West 2nd Avenue in Franklin. And then also on May 26th, we'll have the opportunity to adopt the annual appropriation ordinance and tax rate ordinance, he said. July 1st will start the beginning of fiscal year 27 with the adoption of this budget. The entirety of Freeman and DeLine's May 11th fiscal year 2027 draft budget presentation can be viewed on YouTube at https://tinyurl.com/2TMET8SJ. And more budget news from page one. Southampton budget public hearing set for May 20th by Titus Moeller, staff writer. Southampton County School Board Chair Brandon Rogers encouraged his fellow board members on Monday, May 11th to be present for the Southampton County Board of Supervisors public hearing on the proposed fiscal year 2027 county budget and school budget on Wednesday, May 20th at 6 p.m. The meeting will be held in the Board of Supervisors, or BOS, meeting room within the Southampton County office located at 26022 Administrative Center Drive in Cortland. The BOS voted 4-1 on April 22nd to advertise a proposed 4-cent increase in the county's real estate property tax rate to help fund a pay increase for Southampton County Public Schools instructional and classified staff. The county's current real estate property tax is 71 cents per $100 of assessed value. And the increase currently advertised would move it to 75 cents. When Acting Southampton County Administrator Lynette C. Lowe presented her beginning fiscal year 27 draft county budget on April 8th, it totaled $93,786,279, representing a 6.71% increase compared to the fiscal year 26 adopted budget. As the budget process has developed, the total of the fiscal year 27 draft county budget, as advertised in the Wednesday, May 13th edition of the Tidewater News, is $94,731,367, representing a 7.79% increase compared to the fiscal year 26 adopted budget. In her April 15th presentation to the BOS of the proposed fiscal year 27 school budget, Southampton County Public Schools, or SCPS, Acting Superintendent Dr. Chandra Harris-Muhammad requested a $4.6 million increase in county funding for the school division, which would increase it from $11,644,980 in fiscal year 26 to $16,259,981 in fiscal year 27. At the May 11th school board meeting, Rogers highlighted the May 20 county and school budget public hearing and said, "I just wanted to take a moment to encourage us to be there in support of the school's budget that was presented by Dr. Harris-Muhammad. It's a good opportunity to share our support for the budget that has been proposed and the needs-based budget that we were able to put together." Many of you can remember the conversations that we've had, the positions that will be supported, he continued. The Board of Supervisors thus far has been generally receptive to the increases that we have asked for, and it's a tough budget to ask for as it's an increase of a couple of million dollars, and I want to make sure that we're there to support the reasons that increase is needed for the county schools. So I just wanted to encourage you to be there, to be present, and advocate on behalf of the budget, he said in conclusion. And the final page one story, Scott Honored for Service to Community, by Titus Moeller, staff writer. Franklin Mayor Paul Kaplan and the Franklin City Council recently recognized the community and regional service of Dr. Xavier Scott with a written proclamation establishing March 2, 2027 as Dr. Xavier Scott Appreciation Day. Scott works with the Franklin-based nonprofit organization Cover 3 Foundation, which consistently feeds children in need in the surrounding area and beyond. Scott was called forward at the City Council's April 13th meeting, and Kaplan began a round of council members that included all 7 council members. I'm going to start off by saying I didn't know much about Cover 3 Foundation, Kaplan said. I knew where they were, and I knew of what kind of what they did. He said at the suggestion of Franklin Vice Mayor Gwendolyn H. Copeland, he and Ward First Councilman Mark R. Kitchen did a tour of the Cover 3 facility. I was blown away, Kaplan said. I just could not believe everything they were doing to feed kids throughout Tidewater out to as far as Brunswick County and as far as Petersburg every single day, and we were so impressed. To Scott, Copeland said, just thank you for your service. I've known you and since you were living in Dorchester, and you're a great role model. Just thank you for everything. Ward 4 Councilman Dr. Linwood Johnson said, Dr. Scott, I want to thank you for the marvelous job that Cover 3 is doing, not only in this area, but in the Hampton Roads area. Before I've come by and had a tour, it was fantastic, even some years ago. And the thing that you're doing for the area, it needs to be known, basically because it's almost like a diamond in the rough, Johnson continued. There's so many things that you're doing and constantly moving forward with, and it makes Franklin proud of you, what you're doing, and to have such a facility in our area, in our city, I thank you for that. Ward 6 Councilwoman Jessica G. Banks said, just to thank you, I want to thank you and also Mr. Greg Scott. Cover 3 provided meals for my summer camp program in the beginning phases, and everything was always done in decency and order, so I can appreciate that. And that was years ago, so I know that you are still continuing the journey of feeding and fighting against hunger in our communities. It is amazing, so thank you. Ward 3 Councilman Gregory McLemore said, I'd like to just add there's one old saying, the apple doesn't fall far from the tree. He highlighted Scott's brother Greg, who also leads Cover 3, and then their father. Mr. Scott has produced some wonderful sons who have been a benefit to the city of Franklin, he said. Cover 3 has always supported the Juneteenth cultural celebration that we have every year, and I want to thank you for your support for all that you do for all of the children. You're on our way to being like a McDonald's, millions fed. Thank you so much, and I think the recognition is well deserved. The written proclamation read as follows. Whereas the strength of any community is rooted in the unity, dedication, and service of its people, and whereas it is both fitting and proper to recognize individuals and organizations whose efforts uplift, inspire, and create lasting impact, and whereas Dr. Xavier Scott has demonstrated outstanding commitment, leadership, and excellence throughout his contributions to the city of Franklin and surrounding communities. Whereas his work has positively influenced countless lives, fostering growth, opportunity, and a spirit of collaboration, and whereas such dedication serves as an example to all, encouraging others to pursue greatness and serve with purpose. Now, therefore, I, Mayor Paul Kaplan, do hereby proclaim March 2, 2027 as Dr. Xavier Scott Appreciation Day, in recognition of his valuable contributions and unwavering commitment to excellence. In witness whereof, I have heretofore set my hand and caused the seal of the city of Franklin to be affixed this 13th day of April, 2026. Scott thanked the council for the recognition. I thoroughly am grateful and appreciate everything that led up to this moment, he said. I appreciate the entire council for allowing me, myself, and a host of others that contributed to the push of fighting every single day, just making our environment and our community better than when we found it. And this week's best bet. Bake sale. The Bridges and Boots 4-H Horse Club will have a bake sale fundraiser on Saturday, May 16th from 8 a.m. to 1 p.m. at the Franklin Tractor Supply located at 1465 Armory Drive in Franklin. And now the opinion page. Franklin's new mayor is bullish on Western Tidewater and his city. Paul Kaplan, the current mayor of Franklin, elected in 2024, and his buddy, Frank Rebill, who had the same post for 6 years, 2016 to 2022, Sitting at Serve. They joined together at a popular new restaurant on the city's main street owned by Bobby Cutchins, who was mayor for the 2 years between Frank's and Paul's terms. "We are all good friends," says Paul, who, at first-time politician, relies on his predecessors for guidance in overseeing the city's seven-member council. "The rabbles are legends in this city." Indeed, Frank's brother David runs Franklin's most iconic restaurant, Fred's, which is across the street from Serve. And Frank's wife Lynn, and now their son Marshall, manage Hub's Peanuts, founded by Lynn's parents, H.J. and Dot Hubbard, whose products are consumed around the world. We have a photograph hanging in our office of Pope John Paul in Vatican City receiving a large tin of Hubs during a private audience with one of our customers, Lynn says, at www.hubspeanuts.com. Franklin, of course, is more than peanuts. Indeed, it is a paper mill sold in the late 90s by Union Camp to International Paper and this year to Global Cellulose Fibers, GCF, that has long been its calling card. Today, the plant makes fluff, a key ingredient in diapers and napkins and paper towels. Franklin's other claim to fame was the 1999 flood that devastated its downtown, but today that's a distant memory. "We have nearly 9,000 residents and are growing," says Paul Kaplan, who was in local law enforcement for 30 years and for the past 26 has sold Aflac insurance. "We've had 3 new subdivisions recently completed and have 2 under construction that, because of their attractive pricing, are luring people who have jobs in the larger cities to our east. We've had a number of natives come home to work in our family businesses or start new ones," says Frank Rabble. "Things are looking up. There's an experienced new manager in City Hall, David Freeman, a Norfolk native, Lake Taylor High, who had significant municipal posts over 35 years in Norfolk, Suffolk, and Newport News as deputy city manager before coming to Franklin in April. I really like it here," says Freeman, who appreciates Mayor Kaplan, a press-the-flesh guy who enjoys pumping up the virtues of Western Tidewater, which includes Southampton and Isle of Wight counties, because of how well the localities work together. "For instance, we have our Golden Mile stretch of busy Armory Drive that runs through Franklin and Southampton that generates significant tax revenue that we share, plus an area around the paper mill and Franklin's small airport that has a similar arrangement," says Kaplan. "So if you're looking for a good meal, a relaxing kayaking experience, Barrett's Landing downtown has the ramps, or a less hectic pace to raise your kids or retire, check out the City of Franklin's website. The current or former mayor will be glad to show you around." This article was provided by Joel Rubin, a former local television news reporter and talk show host, is president of Rubin Communications Group. 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

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And now to the obituaries. Julie Ann Thacker Byrne. Julie Ann Thacker Byrne, 63, of North Chesterfield, passed away peacefully on Friday, April 24th. She was an employee of the Commonwealth of Virginia for 35 years, working in IT for the Virginia ABC Authority. She was a graduate of VCU, holding a BS in business management. A visitation will be held on Monday, May 18th at 10 a.m., followed by a memorial service at 11 a.m. at Bliley's Chippenham, 6900 Hall Street Road in Richmond. Craig Sheldon Depew. Craig Sheldon Depew died peacefully on April 25th. Craig was born in Ithaca, New York. He graduated from Johnston, New York High School in 1978 and Roanoke College in 1985. He began his Boy Scouts of America career in Martinsville, Virginia, and retired after 35 years. Visitation will be held at Clemens United Methodist Church in Clemens, North Carolina, on Friday, May 15th from 6 to 8 p.m. A celebration of life service will be held at 1 p.m. on Saturday, May 16th at the Clemens United Methodist Church. In lieu of flowers, memorials may be made to the Clemens Rotary Club, P.O. Box 1776, Clemens, North Carolina, 27012, Clemens United Methodist Church Missions Program, 3700 Clemens Road, Clemens, North Carolina, 27012, or Scouting America, Old Hickory Council, 6600 Silas Creek Parkway, Winston-Salem, North Carolina, 27106. Jerry C. Morgan. Jerry Curtis Morgan, 83, passed away on May 7th. Jerry was a veteran and a retired inspector in the Peanut Division with the Virginia Department of Agriculture. He was a former Cortland Town Councilman and former member of the Boykins Lions Club. Services will be private. The family suggests that memorial donations be made to the Alzheimer's Association. You can contact them at www.wrightfuneralhome.org. William Nolan Nickerson, Jr. William Nolan Nickerson, Jr. of Marydale, Delaware, passed away peacefully on May 2nd. He was 85. Mr. Nickerson worked in appliance sales for Sears for over 30 years, starting almost directly after graduating from Chesterton High School in 1958. A viewing will be held from 10 a.m. to noon on Friday, May 15th at Torbert Funeral Chapel in Dover, Delaware. In lieu of flowers, the family suggests contributions be made to the St. Jude's Children's Research Hospital. Letters of condolence may be sent and guest book signed at www.torbertfuneral.com. That's T-O-R-B-E-R-T funeral.com. Linwood S. Slagle, Jr. Linwood R. Slagle, Jr., 85, passed away peacefully on May 10th. His professional life was spent serving as an outside plant engineer for Verizon, where he was respected for his dedication, knowledge, and contributions. Lin also served his country with honors in the Virginia National Guard from 1965 to 1971. A graveside memorial service with military honors will be held at 2 p.m. on Friday, May 15th in Poplar Springs Cemetery off Homestead Road with Reverend James H. Hyatt, Jr. officiating. In lieu of flowers, memorial donations may be made to Franklin Congregational Christian Church. Contact www.wrightfuneralhome.org. Terry Lee Williams. Terry Lee Settle Williams was 60, and she passed away on May 9th. She was a graduate of the Southampton Academy class of 1983. A gathering of family and friends will be held at Capron Community Center on May 17th from 2 to 5 p.m. Casual dress is requested. Contact www.wrightfuneralhome.org for more information. A Memorial Day service will be held in the town of Capron, Sunday, May 24th at 11 a.m. The special speaker will be Ron Carr. The location, Capron Baptist Church, 23174 Main Street in Capron. In Custody Death at Hospital Under Investigation by Stephen Fileski, staff writer. A man in the custody of an Isle of Wight County Sheriff's deputy died at Riverside Smithfield Hospital the evening of May 5th.
According to a statement by the sheriff's office, Kylie Brown, 28, of Smithfield, was being held at Riverside Smithfield under an emergency custody order and became combative with the deputy. He then became unresponsive as the deputy attempted to regain control. Hospital staff initiated life-saving measures but were unable to revive Brown. Master

0: Deputy Aleka Paul, spokesperson for the sheriff's office, said Brown was taken into custody at 4:30 p.m. on May 5th for transport to the hospital and became unresponsive roughly 5 hours later at approximately 9:20 p.m. According to state law, an emergency custody order is issued when a magistrate has probable cause to believe there is a substantial likelihood that as a result of mental illness, the person will in the near future cause serious physical harm to himself or others, as evidenced by recent behavior, or suffer serious harm due to his lack of capacity to protect himself. Emergency custody orders require the person to be taken into custody and transported to a convenient location to be evaluated to determine whether the person meets the criteria for temporary detention, and to assess the need for hospitalization or treatment. Brown's body was transported to the Office of Chief Medical Examiner to determine the official cause and manner of death. The Sheriff's Office has requested that the Virginia State Police conduct an independent investigation of the incident. The Sheriff's Office said the unnamed deputy involved has been placed on administrative leave, pending the outcome of both the criminal investigation and an internal administrative review. This is an active investigation. We are currently limited with the information we can release, Paul said. Virginia State Police spokesman Matthew Demelin confirmed on May 8th that the VSP is investigating the incident. Because this is an open and active investigation, I cannot comment or provide further information at this time, he said. And it's happening here on page 4. Virginia Ham History, a history in salt and smoke. At 1 p.m. on Saturday, May 16th, join us at the Isle of Wight County Museum for Arthur John DeMere's book, Launch of Virginia Ham, a history in salt and smoke. His book is a definitive story of one of America's greatest food delicacies. While the English colony of Virginia sits at the heart of the now Commonwealth's ham narrative, DeMere's traces its root back to ancient China, then via ham-loving Italy, Spain, and England to the unexpectedly profound contributions of dispossessed Native Americans and enslaved African Americans. As DeMere's has asserted so often in his 50-plus years of reporting and writing, food empowers us to tell the world our story. At the Isle of Wight County Museum, 103 Main Street in Smithfield. Also on Saturday, May 16th, Cold War Defense, Carrollton Nike Park Walking Tour. At 2 p.m., visit the Nike Ajax Missile Site, N-75L, one of the Cold War's few surviving Army Air Defense Posts. Local historian Albert Bookard, along with former missile mechanic Ira Abbott, host a short presentation and a walking tour of this site, which contains the original barracks, mess hall, administration, and recreation building, officer and non-commissioned officer family housing, fueling area, and underground missile magazines. Event begins in the recreation hall, the former soldier barracks, at Nike Park, 13036 Nike Park Road in Carrollton. Call 757-356-1223 for more information. Also on Saturday, May 16th, Teen Driver Safety Program. This program will take place from 8 a.m. to 5 p.m. at the Franklin Municipal Airport in Franklin. This is an intensive one-day hands-on real-world driving skills program for young adults. Participants must be 15 to 21 years old. This program will highlight life-saving education and prevention efforts, share a powerful real-life story with community impact, and promote programs that equip teens with real-world skills. For more information, call 757-635-0892. Also on Saturday the 16th, Drawing Day, 10 a.m. to 4 p.m. Whatever your medium, Drawing Day is dedicated to the artist inside all of us. 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Thursday, May 21st, Student Information Session, Isle Maritime Trades Academy Informational Session for 10th graders. An informational meeting for parents and students of Isle of Wight County Schools will be held from 5 to 6 p.m. at 253 James Street in Smithfield. Learn about electrical and welding programs, dual enrollment opportunities, and hands-on career pathways. Virtual reality demonstrations and food will be provided. Playing by ear, craft work that resonates. Staff report. Cortland crafters recently learned the art of making resin earrings from Kelly Klassen at the Craftsy Program event held in April at the Cortland branch of the Blackwater Regional Library. A library news release noted that for more information on our BRL programs, visit the library's website, www.blackwater-lib.org, or its Facebook page, www.facebook.com/blackwaterlib. Charity Records, WKA National Wins, by Alfred Charity, contributing writer. 17-year-old Sherrard Charity of Southampton County continued to establish his reputation as a standout in the world of karting by earning two World Karting Associations, or WKA National Wins, earlier this year. Sherrard traveled to the second road race of the season hosted by the WKA and the Southern Kart Club. The races were held at Roebling Road Raceway in Bloomingdale, Georgia. Sherrard raced in two different classes, KA 100 Senior and one AME Sprint, 125cc. The first race on Saturday included the KA 100 class and saw a large mixed field of more than 40 carts for Sherrard's race. He had a photo finish utilizing the draft and crossing the finish line 0.018 seconds ahead of the second place racer. In the IAME Sprint race, Sherrard finished off the podium in a respectable seventh place. This race was marred by several incidents, especially toward the end of it. All racers were physically okay, however, not all the carts could be fixed for the next race. Day two saw Sherrard get out to the lead pack of the first few laps, then fell out of the draft and was alone for a few laps. A father-son duo racing started drafting with Sherrard, and the trio eventually pushed into the lead. Sherrard engaged the slingshot and moved from third to first again right at the line. However, the checkered flag didn't drop until he was 10 seconds past the line. All races are 30-minute timed races, and he was early. Fortunately, with the help of Blaine Arup, Sherrard was able to hold off Carson Arup for the win. In the second race of the day, Team Muddy Cross Racing held first, second, and third place until the teammates started dropping like flies. Sherrard was the first. He had a flat left going into a turn at 102 miles per hour, and he limped back to the pits. The second teammate, Jody Lithgow, was pushed off the track and didn't finish the race. The third teammate, Sean Ford, said his chain popped and he didn't have time to finish the race. Their carts will be cleaned up and fixed before their next race in May. Southampton FBLA shines at state conference. Staff report. Southampton High School's Future Business Leaders of America, or FBLA, chapter made a strong impression at the state leadership conference in Riston in April. A Southampton County Public School SCPS news release noted that Southampton students showcased exceptional leadership, talent, and academic excellence as they competed among more than 2,300 students, advisors, and guests from across the state. Leadership highlights. A special congratulation goes to senior Rhea Cutchins, who represented Southampton and the Colonial Region with a poise and professionalism throughout the weekend, SCPS officials stated. As a Virginia FBLA state officer, Cutchins led workshops and spoke on stage during the conference. As she concluded her term, she said she was honored with the prestigious Who's Who Award for Virginia FBLA. The tradition of leadership continues with sophomore Addison Fowler, who was inducted as the Virginia FBLA State Officer Vice President for the Colonial Region. Serving at the state level is a tremendous honor, and Southampton is proud to see Addison step into this role of important leadership, SCPS officials stated. Competitive results. Southampton students earned impressive honors at both the regional and state level. Mobile application development. Addison Fowler and Logan Dowd, first place Colonial Region, fourth place Virginia State. Visual design. Alex Darden and Michaela Keiser and Elena Ozel, first place Colonial Region, fifth place Virginia State. Broadcast journalism. William Holland, Jayla Pitt, and Tripp Pope, first place Colonial Region, fifth place Virginia State. Graphic design, Rhea Cutchins and Isabel Mermay, first place Colonial Region. Introduction to business communications, Lila Duskins, first place Colonial Region. Introduction to parliamentary procedure, Carter Edwards, first place Colonial Region. And introduction to information technology, Regan Johnson, first place Colonial Region. Chapter and individual recognition. In addition to competitive success, the Southampton High School FBLA chapter was recognized for its outstanding chapter efforts, earning awards for the following. Chapter Make It Count and Chapter Foundation. Southampton also recognizes CTE Supervisor Melissa Edwards and Rhea Cutchins, who serve the Virginia FBLA throughout the conference as Regional Director and State Officer, respectively. Next stop, Nationals. Under the leadership and coaching of advisor Kevin Howell, Southampton had three of its four teams place in the top five at the state level. Those competitors, along with the chapter and individual award winners, go on to represent Virginia at the National Leadership Conference in San Antonio, Texas. Ford's campaign finance fine reduced by Stephen Fileski, staff writer. Applewhite County School Board Vice Chairman Jared Ford was partially successful in appealing a $1,000 fine the State Board of Elections leveled against him for missing campaign finance filing deadlines last year. The board on April 8th agreed to reduce the fine to $250, which Isle of Wight County Registrar Lisa Betterton confirmed had been paid. Ford, who won the District 3 seat on the school board last November with a write-in campaign after no candidates qualified by the deadline to get their names on the ballot, acknowledged at the Board of Elections' April 8th meeting having been a day late in reporting his campaign finances spanning October 1st to 23rd, which were due on October 28th. He also filed his report for the November 28th through December 21st, which was due on January 15th, just under a month late on February 12th. Ford told the state board he was under the impression he would be notified several days before the due date, but wasn't informed until the day of the January 15th deadline. That particular day, I actually had a school board meeting, he told the board. It was my first one, so it was an eventful day, and I missed that deadline, Ford said. Betterton, who participated in the state board meeting remotely, said Ford previously paid a $100 fee for missing the October 28th deadline, and said she'd called Ford's treasurer on January 15th and told her that day he needed to pay it or there would be a fine. So that was my call to them to let him know. Virginia's law mandates a civil penalty of up to $500 for a late or missing campaign finance report and up to $1,000 for any subsequent late or missing filing. The length of delinquency determines the amount of penalty assessed. Ford said the $1,000 fine was not affordable. Ford reported on his final campaign finance report having raised $1,225.28 for the 2025 election cycle, of which $807.48 remained as of December 31st. Board of Elections member Christopher Stoll made the motion to reduce the fee to $250, stating Ford had demonstrated good cause and justified relief. Betterton told the Times the matter that came to the attention of the State Board of Elections after her office informed Ford he had the option of appealing the fine, which he did. Betterton said the only other candidate to see a fine for a late campaign finance reports was Tracy Hendricks, who ran unsuccessfully against now Supervisor David Garner for the District 2 seat on the Isle of Wight County's Board of Supervisors. Hendricks was fined $100. She reported $300 in campaign contributions on December 3rd for July 21st through November 27th and no additional donations, but $161.20 remaining on March 21st for November 28th through December 31st. Former District 5 Supervisor Don Rose, his challenger now Supervisor Robert Ellie, District 5 School Board Member John Collick, who ran unopposed for re-election, Garner, Hendricks, and District 3 Supervisor Rudolph Jefferson, who also ran unopposed for re-election, each filed a request for exemption from having to report campaign finances during the election cycle, which is why they only filed after-the-fact reports. Candidates have the option of requesting an exemption if they pledge not to accept contributions or spend more than $1,000 of their own money. Rosie reported $814.29 for March 10th through November 27th on December 3rd and filed an amended report on January 6th listing the same amount. Garner reported $890.89 for June 27th through November 27th on December 4th. Jefferson reported no funding for March 28th through November 27th on December 3rd, and no funding for November 28th through December 31st on January 15th. Collick reported $252.79 for June 16th through November 27th on December 3rd. Ellie reported $2,290 for April 30th through November 27th on November 30th. Now to the community news section. Windsor Ruiton's pig picking was golden. By staff writer Titus Moeller. The Windsor Ruiton Club's Pig Picking Festival had a 2026 showing that benefited the key 50-year milestone it reached this year. Overall, I think it went really well, Windsor Ruiton Club President Jackson DeMello said of the 50th annual event, which was held Friday, May 1st at the Heritage Park and Joel C. Bradshaw Fairgrounds. We sold definitely more tickets than the past 2 years, which I think is great. We don't have the exact totals yet, but I think it was probably just under 1,000 or so when you include the to-go plates and the people eating in. The pig-picking dinner included barbecue coleslaw beans and cornbread, and beverage options included tea, water, and alcohol. The festival offered three different modes of dining this year. Eat-in, which allowed for the all-you-can-eat option while in the eating area, drive-thru, which allowed for takeout without leaving one vehicle, and takeout from inside the festival. DeMello estimated 400 to 450 people chose the eat-in option, with around the same number opting for takeout. I think that the band did really well. The Blackwater Jam, DeMello said, referencing the live music at the festival. I think it was a hit, so we'll probably look to get them to come out in the future. The band and those eating in benefited significantly from the good weather on May 1st. Pretty close to perfect as far as the weather out there, so you can't complain about that, DeMello said. Attendees enjoyed sitting in lawn chairs in the sun, while others chose the shade provided by a nearby pavilion. Families played some cornhole thanks to the boards and bags provided by the WRC. Other people occupied the designated eating area after being served dinner. There was a 50-50 raffle, and additionally, raffle tickets were sold at the Pick and Fur Quilt, 78.5-inch by 98.5-inch custom curated and pieced together quilted by Janie DeMello. Tickets can still be purchased until Friday, June 5th at Windsor Ace Hardware or via email at poppyridgeroad@gmail.com. All proceeds will benefit the Windsor Ruritan Club. The drawing for the winner will take place on June 5th. Jackson DeMello noted that, like everything with the festival, it had a few hiccups, but he added that there were only minor issues that did not interfere with the attendees' ability to enjoy the proceedings. The crowd seemed to be pleased, I think, and everybody was having a good time, so that's the main thing, as long as people are happy, he said. And everybody seemed to enjoy the food, and the coleslaw, I think, was a hit, so we'll definitely look toward making that ourselves in the upcoming years as well. DeMello had noted prior to the festival that the WRC would be making its own coleslaw for this event this time, using an old recipe provided by a member of the Women's Club of Windsor. The WCW was among the other community organizations helping to make the pickpicking a reality. WCW President Mary Lee Willis said, "We packed 1,000 cups of barbecue and 500 each of beans and coleslaw the day before that morning of the event." She said she thought the festival went well. "I like their takeout plate system much better, and I took up the ticket, so that seemed to be easier," she said. DeMello said he thought traffic at the event was spaced out pretty evenly across its 3 to 7 p.m. runtime. "You had your small rush right at the beginning, and then I guess your after-work or after-activities crowd maybe started to get a little more busy around 4 or 5 o'clock," he said. "And yeah, up until 7, we were still pretty packed. We might even look toward doing a 4 to 8 o'clock instead of 3 to 7 in the future." He said festival organizers were not kicking people out at 7 p.m., but I think the extra hour would just give us a little more time for people that are coming a little later, and with the daylight being longer, we can stretch, I think, an hour or so. Of the three major fundraisers that the Windsor Ruritan Club holds each year, the pig picking is by far its largest event. "The funds go towards all the different things we do for the community, the scholarships as well, of course," DeMello said. "Once again, we're lucky to have the sponsors we do to help us put on an event like this, and we hope to keep them sponsoring in the upcoming years and hope to grow the event as much as we can." CEC awards $7,500 in scholarship to area students. Staff report. Windsor-based Community Electric Cooperative, CEC, awarded $7,500 in scholarships to four area high school seniors during the week of May 3 through 9 through the Virginia, Maryland, and Delaware Association of Virginia Electric Cooperatives, VMDAEC, Education Scholarship Foundation. A CEC news release noted that the scholarships will help the 2026 graduates from the co-op service area to pursue college, technical, or trade school education. The scholarship program that the VMDAEC Foundation administers is one of the jewels of the electric cooperative community nationally. CEC President and CEO Stephen Harmon said, "We are immensely proud to be part of this program and this year to recognize four standout students from our service territory with awards that will help them pursue their academic and career goals. Especially since the students belong to the larger CEC community of member owners, I hope they know they take with them that next leg of their journey, the support and well wishes of the entire CEC family." The four local scholarships, ranging from $1,500 to $2,500, were awarded in the name of Worth M. Hudson, the first chairman of the VMDAEC Education Scholarship Foundation. The recipients of the longstanding Hudson Scholarship are as follows: Jorah Powell, a student at Windsor High School; Matthew Cornell, a student at Southampton High School; Rhea Cutchins, who also attends Southampton High School; and Ava Joyner, a student at Suffolk Christian Academy. Across the three-state region, the foundation awarded $165,000 in scholarships to 92 high school seniors this year. The scholarship program is supported by private donations and received a significant boost in 2018 with the launch of the Keeping the Lights On commemorative Virginia license plate. Proceeds from the plate, which cost drivers $25 per year or $35 per year for a personalized plate, go directly to fund the scholarships. Additional contributions to the foundation are tax deductible and may be made in honor or memory of an individual. 100% of donations support student scholarship. 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Looking Back, Local Boy Scouts Honored by Clyde Parker. The Boys Work Committee of the Franklin Rotary Club was being congratulated for the interesting and enjoyable outings arranged for local Boy Scouts during National Boy Scout Week, May 2nd through 8th, 1926. The activities were in observance of the 16th anniversary of the Boy Scouts of America. Members of the Boys Works Committee of the Rotary Club are A. Pretlow, Chairman, Dr. W. H. Arthur, and Reverend R. D. Stevenson of the Franklin Baptist Church all took part in giving the boys a good time. On Thursday afternoon of that week, Scoutmaster Reverend Stevenson, with Fred Campbell, assistant scoutmaster, took the local Boy Scouts to Suffolk, where through special arrangements they made a trip through the mammoth plant of the Planters Nut and Chocolate Company and saw every detail of preparing peanuts for candy, salting and roasting process, candy making, the sawmill, the tin shop, and the complete printing plant maintained by Planters for making their labels, containers, etc. Mr. Obese, the owner of the Planters Company, saw that every boy had all the peanuts and candy they could eat. On Friday, the boys were taken to Cotton Scene Beach on the Nottoway River, where they were given a fish dinner and everyone enjoyed a swim. Franklin businessmen, who contributed greatly to the success of both outings by using their cars to take the boys to Suffolk and the seaside, were E. Phillips Jones, George H. Parker, Cecil C. Vaughn III, R. A. Pretlow, Saul W. Rawls, Jr., and J. A. Pretlow. The street parade arranged for Saturday had to be abandoned on account of the fact that so many of the boys work on that day and were unable to participate. On Sunday evening at the Franklin Baptist Church, Scoutmaster Reverend Stevenson preached a special sermon for the scouts who were given reserved seats and took part in the service by reciting their oath and scout law. The following Boy Scouts took part in the affairs given them during National Boy Scout Week: Morissette Forbes, Lawrence Johnson, William Snipes, Tony Cobb, Bobby Pretlow, Junior Boyd, Ernest Evans, D.C. Gillette, Wallace Peterson, Jimmy Bracey, Henley Hayes, William Williams, Tom White, Ernest Williams, Marion Whitfield, Franklin Whitfield, Lee Johnson, Bernard Smith, Jordan Powell, S.B. Savage, Hinson Parker, Luther Rice Edwards, Murray Chutton, James Seal, J.J. Finley, Jr., Ross Jones, Douglas Holt, Emerson Jones, Davis Weed, William Cobb, Joseph Minton, and Moses Kingland. Clyde Parker is a retired human resources manager for the former Franklin Equipment Company and a member of the Southampton County Historical Society. His email address is magnolia101@charter.net. And finally, this week in history, May 13, 1846. At the request of President James K. Polk, Congress declared the war on Mexico. The controversial struggle eventually cost the lives of 1,300 U.S. soldiers and resulted in the annexation of the lands that became parts of Oklahoma, New Mexico, Arizona, Nevada, California, Utah, and Colorado. The war ended in 1848 with the Treaty of Guadalupe Hidalgo. May 13, 1943. During World War II in North Africa, over 250,000 Germans and Italians surrendered in the last few days of the Tunis Campaign. British General Harold Alexander then telegraphed the news of the victory to Winston Churchill, who was in Washington attending a war conference. The victory reopened Allied shipping lanes in the Mediterranean. You have been listening to local news highlights from the Tidewater News on the WHRO Voice. You can hear a rebroadcast of this program at 9 p.m. You can also access our special readings online by going to whro.org/voice or by asking your Amazon or Google smart speaker to play the WHRO Voice. Our audio reading programs are specifically designed for and primarily directed to people who are blind, visually impaired, or have other conditions preventing them from reading standard printed material. Financial support comes from the Virginia Department of the Blind and Vision Impaired and through the generosity of individual donors and members of WHRO. Coming up next, more local and regional programs from the WHRO Voice. My name is Mary Cottrell. Thank you for joining us.
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4: Hello. Hello, and welcome to the WHRO Voice, where we will be reading local, regional, and national highlights from the Virginian Pilot, dated May the 14th, 2026. Our audio reading programs are specifically designed for and primarily directed to people who are blind, visually impaired, or have other conditions preventing them from reading standard printed material. Our readers are all volunteers. My name is Hal Jurin. My reading partner is
5: Jeanette Jurin.
4: Well, hello, Jeanette, and we'll get started on the front page with a story from Portsmouth about the demolition of their old jail complex near the waterfront. It's titled "Bringing It Down." Demolition begins on Portsmouth's former jail complex near Waterfront. This is by Natalie Anderson, a Dateline Portsmouth. City leaders have discussed for years demolishing the aging former city jail located downtown near the waterfront to convert the area into tax-generating properties. That longtime goal is coming to fruition. The bulk of active demolition began Wednesday morning on the former Civic Center and City Jail complex, both located adjacent to City Hall on Crawford Street near the city's waterfront. The demolition marks the advancement of a broader vision to attract mixed-use properties as the city beefs up downtown and waterfront development. That could include meeting demand for new housing, bringing in more commercial and entertainment options, green spaces, and new dining and retail options. The former jail on Crawford Street has faced problems over the years, with the sheriff's office contending the city has neglected the jail and a circuit court judge ordering the city to make improvements. It's about time they tear that down, longtime Portsmouth resident Vanessa Hassel said as she watched the demolition from across the street Wednesday morning. She added that it's an ideal location for more hotel space, restaurants, jobs, and, quote, somewhere people can stay. The city purchased the Hampton Roads Regional Jail facility in 2024, where city inmates are now being held. The regional jail used to house overflow inmates from Portsmouth, Chesapeake, Norfolk, Hampton, and Newport News. Mayor Shannon Glover said he was emotional and almost in tears while he watched the demolition from across the street. I've been here for 15 years. People kept saying, you know, that jail is an impediment. That jail is causing us problems. It's not creating any tax revenue, Glover said. This area will reimagine not only buildings, but a place to be. But it's going to create real tax revenue for our city. Portsmouth is limited in how much real estate revenue it can generate, as about 40% of the city's land is tax exempt due to state and federal government ownership of facilities. The city is working with Total Wrecking and Environmental, based out of Buffalo, New York, for the demolition at a cost of $8.1 million. The city's past fiscal budgets have earmarked millions for the project. A city spokesperson said demolition is expected to conclude by the end of the month. It's odd to see the old building coming down, but good if the city is improving, Portsmouth resident Bobby Gamble said. Redevelopment of the Crawford Bay site nearby is underway, with an ongoing request for proposals from interested developers. City leaders are also working to establish a new innovation district planned along High Street called the LINC. That area will focus on more selective types of development, such as health and wellness hub, a maker space, mixed-use development, public art, and improved streetscaping for pedestrians and bicyclists, all while anchoring major employment centers. The city is streaming the demolition in a live feed that can be accessed online at portsmouthva.gov/2457/Portsmouth-VA-Live-Camera-Country-County-Street. Now, that's if you want to actually watch the demolition online. Let me give that to you again. It's portsmouthva.gov/2457/Portsmouth-VA-Live-Camera-County-Street.
5: Trump arrives in Beijing for talks. Beijing. President Donald Trump arrived Wednesday in Beijing for his expected talks with Chinese President Xi Jinping on the Iran war, trade, and U.S. arms sales to Taiwan. The meat of the summit doesn't start until Thursday, when the leaders hold bilateral talks, visit the Temple of Heaven, where Chinese emperors once prayed for bumper crops, and take part in a formal banquet. But the Chinese offered Trump a pomp-filled welcome, literally rolling out the red carpet for him after Air Force One landed in the Chinese capital. The president was greeted by Chinese Vice President Xi Feng, China's ambassador to Washington, Ma Zhaoqiu, executive Vice Minister of Foreign Affairs, and the U.S. Envoy to Beijing, David Perdue. The welcoming ceremony included a military honor guard, a military band, and some 300 Chinese youths waving Chinese and American flags and chanting, "Welcome, welcome, warm welcome," as Trump made his way to his waiting limousine. The youth greeters were decked out in white and Robin's A blue outfits that matched the paint job of the iconic presidential plane. "We're the two superpowers," Trump told reporters Tuesday as he departed the White House for the long flight to Beijing. We're the strongest nation on earth in terms of military, China considered second. While Trump likes to project a sense of strength, the visit occurs at a delicate moment for his presidency as his popularity at home has been weighed down by the U.S. and Israel's war with Iran and rising inflation as a consequence of that conflict. The Republican president is seeking a win by signing deals with China to buy more American soybeans, beef, and aircraft, saying he'll be talking with Z about trade more than anything else. The Trump administration hopes to begin establishing board of trade with China to address differences between the countries. The board could help prevent the trade war ignited last year after Trump's tariff hikes and action China countered through its control of rare earth minerals. That led to a one-year truce last October. But Trump is visiting Beijing when Iran continues to dominate his domestic agenda. The war has led to the effective closure of the Strait of Hormuz, stranding oil and natural gas tankers and causing energy prices to spike to levels that could sabotage global economic growth. The U.S. president declared that she didn't need to assist in resolving the conflict, even though Iran's foreign minister was in Beijing last week. We have a lot of things to discuss. I wouldn't say Iran is one of them, to be honest with you, because we have Iran very much under control, Trump told reporters Tuesday. The status of Taiwan also will be a major topic as China is displeased with the U.S. plans to sell weapons to the self-governing island, which the Chinese government claims as part of its home territory. Trump told reporters Monday that he would be discussing with Xi an $11 billion weapons package for Taiwan that the U.S. administration authorized in December, but has not yet begun fulfilling. The arms package is the largest ever approved for Taiwan. But Trump has demonstrated greater ambivalence toward Taiwan, an approach that's raising questions about whether the U.S. leader could be open to dialing back support for the island democracy. At the same time, Taiwan, as the world's leading chip maker, has become essential for the development of artificial intelligence, with the U.S. importing more goods so far this year from Taiwan than China. Trump has sought to use Biden-era programs and his own deals to bring more chip making to America. The Chinese Communist Party news outlet People's Daily published a strongly worded editorial ahead of Trump's arrival, underscoring that Taiwan is the first red line that cannot be crossed in China-U.S. relations and is the biggest point of risk between the two nations. Trump was already portraying the trip as successful before he even left White House grounds. He openly mused about Xi's planned reciprocal visit to the U.S. later this year, lamenting that the White House ballroom under construction would not be completed in time to properly fête the Chinese leader. We're going to have a great relationship for many, many decades to come, Trump said of the U.S. and China. Trump embarked on Air Force One for the big meeting with a coterie of aides, family members, and business world titans, including NVIDIA's Jensen Huang and Tesla and SpaceX Elon Musk. While en route to Beijing, he posted on social media that his first request to Xi during the visit will be to ask the Chinese leader to bolster the presence of U.S. firms in China. I will be asking the president, a leader of extraordinary distinction, to open up China so that these brilliant people can work their magic and help bring the People's Republic to an even higher level, Trump wrote. Despite Trump's outward confidence, China appears to be entering the meeting from, quote, a much stronger place, unquote, said Scott Kennedy, a senior advisor on Chinese business and economics at the Center for Strategic and International Studies, a Washington think tank.
4: Okay, now the next story on the front page is about Virginia Beach's budget. Titled Virginia Beach OK's $2.9 billion budget. Here's what's included in the plans. This is by Stacy Parker, Dateline Virginia Beach. So you folks in Virginia Beach that are interested in this, this gets into some details. The City Council on Tuesday unanimously approved a $2.9 billion spending plan for fiscal year 2026-27, along with a $5.3 billion six-year capital improvement project budget. It includes a 3.5% salary increase for all city employees in July, positions that did not already receive a market rate adjustment, sworn positions, which would be in the law enforcement, mostly, and others will receive a 1.5% bonus up to $1,500 in January. Taxes and fees. The real estate tax rate will remain at 97 cents per $100 of assessed value, which equates to $8.5 million per penny. The operating budget includes a 10.1% personal property tax credit on each personal vehicle owned by a Virginia Beach resident, up to $80 per vehicle. The personal property tax rate is $4 per $100 of assessed value. The meals tax is staying the same, despite pushback from the city's restaurant industry and its customers, many of whom asked the council to lower it at public budget hearings this spring. Last month, Council Member Worth Remick inquired about the impact on the operating budget if the meals tax were reduced from 6% to 3.5% as requested by the Virginia Beach Restaurant Association. I think it's 10% in Norfolk. The total budgeted revenue for the 6% meals tax in fiscal 2026-27 is approximately $115 million, according to the city's budget office. A 2.5% reduction of the meals tax rate would have cut revenue by $48 million, or approximately 42%. Revenue from the meals tax is funneled into the general fund, tourism, open space, and other projects. Water and sewer fees will increase again in year four of a five-year rate increase plan. Other fees that will increase include the cost to run a yard debris trailer, as well as out-of-school recreation center programs and memberships. Changes to the spending plan. Councilwoman Barbara Henley was the only member to comment at Tuesday's public meeting before casting a vote. Excuse me. It's not perfect, Henley said. adding that she wasn't happy about a few last-minute items added to the budget, including waiting a year to fund the design of a cross-country trail in the city's Interfacility Traffic Area, or ITA, located between Naval Air Station Oceana and Naval Auxiliary Landing Field Fentress in Chesapeake. A draft ITA plan is currently under review and includes a long-range plan to build athletic facilities and develop industrial parks below the city's so-called Green Line. I think that's the line that separates the mostly urban and suburban areas from rural areas. The estimated cost to design a collegiate-level cross-country facility is roughly $600,000, with preliminary construction estimates at $6 million, according to Parks and Recreation. The budget calls for funding the trail design after the City Council approves the updated ITA master plan. Okay, so again, that ITA they keep talking about is the city's Interfacility Traffic Area. That's got a long way to go to reach agreement, Henley said. Other changes since the budget was first introduced include an additional $145,000 for council aides to work up to 30 hours per week versus the current 20 hours. Money in the general fund from vacancy savings will cover the added cost. Henley said that change was not previously discussed. Virginia Beach will add new positions in public works, public utilities, and emergency medical services. The city will also launch a new park ranger program with three positions. The capital improvement plan budget. Among the add-ons to the capital improvement budget is $500,000 for additional cameras and lights in the resort area following two violent shootings this spring. Also, $1.5 million for improvements to the Virginia Beach Sportsplex and Field Hockey Complex. Other new funding in the city's capital improvement plan for 2027 include $3 million to develop a concept to overhaul Virginia Aquarium and Marine Science Center, $3.6 million to renovate several libraries, and $30 million to refurbish city municipal center properties over a period of 6 years, and $10 million to replace the fire department's pre-breathing apparatus. Money for schools. Of the total $2.9 billion operating budget, the city's school division comprises $1.3 billion. Virginia Beach City Public Schools has included the governor's programmed allocation of $537 million in its operating budget. The General Assembly has not passed a state spending plan yet for the coming fiscal year, so state funding levels could change. It's possible that schools could be getting an additional $8 million to $23 million, according to City Budget Director Kevin Chatelier. Should that happen, VBCPS would likely adopt a resolution requesting City Council to appropriate the additional state revenue, he wrote in an email. Until that time, the $537 million in state revenue will remain as the revenue estimate.
5: Spanberger to vote collective bargaining. To veto collective bargaining bill, Sirovo says, Governor Abigail Spanberger intends to veto legislation that would allow public sector employees to collectively bargain. That's according to Senator Scott Sirovo, Democrat Fairfax, who sponsored the bill in the state Senate. Virginia has had a long-standing ban on allowing public employees to organize and collectively negotiate with employees. Labor groups have been hopeful that a Democratic governor might support efforts to repeal the ban. Spanberger proposed amendments to Sirovo's bill that would have slowed the implementation of collective bargaining for local government employees until 2030. The General Assembly, controlled by Democrats in both chambers, rejected those amendments and sent the legislation back to Spanberger's desk as it initially passed. Asked if she would veto the legislation without the amendments, Spanberger told reporters last month that she would veto. Continue to have conversations with legislatures and make clear that the amendments were vital. She said that the change was important, but would need to be done methodically and purposefully. It was with that in mind that I put these amendments forward, she said. With gratitude to the members of the General Assembly who worked on this, I am in the position of being able to work with the Department of Labor, the Secretary of Labor, and frankly, the folks who will ultimately be responsible for the implementation. In a letter sent earlier this week, elected officials in localities that have already opted to allow collective bargaining, including Richmond, Fairfax County, and Roanoke, urged Spanberger to sign the legislation. All seven mayors in Hampton Roads signed on to a letter to the General Assembly urging legislators to oppose it. In a joint statement from the Virginia Public Sector Labor Coalition, unions described the decision as a betrayal of Virginia's public sector workers. Instead of aligning herself with General Assembly Democrats, who unanimously supported this bill, Spanberger instead vetoed the bill, just as her predecessor, Glenn Youngkin, did, sending Virginia workers to the crystal clear message that they are no better off than they were under a Republican governor, the statement reads. Many workers were excited by her promise to finally give them a voice on the job and are now left questioning why she had left them behind. House Minority Leader Terry Kilgore, Republican, Scott County, said he was thankful Spanberger listened to concerns about legislation. As our caucus made repeatedly clear, this bill would have driven up local taxes unsustainably, he said. This veto doesn't make life more affordable for Virginians, but it keeps the situation from getting worse.
4: All right, so now we go to page 2. In case you haven't had enough of local municipal budgets, here's one about Norfolk. For those of you in Norfolk who might be interested, Norfolk approves $1.6 billion operating budget. Council to consider capital improvement plan next week after outcry. And this is by Trevor Metcalf. Norfolk City Council members approved the city's $1.6 billion operating budget Tuesday, but delayed a vote on a $352 million capital improvement plan after an ongoing outcry from residents about development on the eastern half of the city. Now, I don't know if many of you understand this, but the cities usually have two budgets. One is the operating budget, which covers current operating expenses for the forthcoming year, that is salaries, upkeep, things of that nature, for the upcoming year. Now, the capital improvement budget covers major capital expenditures, like for schools and bridges and things that can't be paid for in 1 year. They have to be paid for over a period of years. And so they have a separate budget for these projects. So that's what they're talking about. In a 7-1 vote, with Council Member John J.P. Page voting against the measure, the council approved the operating budget for the 2027 fiscal year. However, around 24 residents showed up Tuesday to protest what they described as too much focus on downtown Norfolk capital projects and not enough city spending on improvements eastern half of the city. Council members then voted 7-1, with Council Member Courtney Doyle voting no to delay the vote on the capital plan until a meeting next Tuesday. Lake Taylor resident Donna Stockberger said a focus on downtown projects. The capital plan includes $76 million to renovate Chrysler Hall and $6.7 million to redevelop MacArthur Center, comes at the expense of projects elsewhere in the city. She even blamed the downtown focus on Norfolk's population decline. The city lost 6,846 people, or 2.9% of its population, from 2020 to 2025, according to U.S. Census data. I believe this migration of the middle class is directly related to city leadership's penchant for building a city of Norfolk that visitors will like, rather than investing in the people who have a Norfolk address, Stockberger said. This level of turnover is not healthy. It is a warning sign. The residents said they were pleased by a decision to add $1 million to the current proposed plan to conceptualize a planned library and fitness center at Military Circle. Now, I don't know exactly what that consists of. They're paying $1 million for somebody to conceptualize a plan for that kind of facility. But it's not enough, they said. Residents asked for more city funding to redevelop the former military.

0: I don't know exactly what that consists of. It's paying $1 million for somebody to conceptualize a plan for that kind of facility. But it's not enough, they said. Residents asked for more city funding to redevelop the former Military Circle Mall site, which has sat mostly vacant for years. City leaders have said issues with Ross Dress for Less, which has a long-term lease on the property, have held up development. However, the city plans to post a request for proposals to demolish most of the mall at the end of this month, with demolition expected to happen this fall. Norfolk Economic Development Director Sean Washington told the Economic Development Authority earlier in May. Few tax and fees changes. The operating budget passed on Tuesday includes only a few changes to taxes and fees. The real estate tax rate will stay the same at $1.23 per $100 of assessed value, which is considerably higher than Virginia Beach. The personal property tax on vehicles is unchanged at $4.33 per $100 of assessed value. However, water fees will increase 23 cents, from $6.51 to $6.74 per 100 cubic feet. Wastewater fees will also increase 23 cents, from $5.66 to $5.89 per 100 cubic feet. Stormwater fees will increase for residents from $14.59 a month to $15.12 a month. Norfolk's budget has needed to close a $46 million gap projected earlier this year, City Manager Pat Roberts told the council in March. Budget staff filled the gap through reassessing future debt issuance and reducing the city's reliance on expensive temporary staffing. This budget also increases pay for city employees through step and compensation plans adopted in the last budget. Public safety employees and non-sworn general employees will receive a step increase, while non-step plan employees will get a 2.5% general wage increase. The approved budget adds 34 new firefighter positions for a four-shift schedule. School budget on hold, state budget in flux. This is probably because the state hasn't adopted their budget yet. Norfolk's school system is waiting on Democratic lawmakers to finalize a state budget before voting on a school budget for the next fiscal year. They don't know how much money they're going to be getting from the state yet. The proposed $472 million operating budget for Norfolk Public Schools was decreased to about $466 million by city council amendments, according to a presentation to school board members. However, Norfolk's operating budget increases local funding support for Norfolk Public Schools operations by $8 million to around $173 million. House Speaker Don Scott told reporters the state would have a passed budget by June. The Norfolk School Board plans to vote on the school system budget May 20th, pending legislative action.
1: Kennedy spearheads vaccine inquiry. Health chief tones down criticism but prioritizes research. Washington. Health Secretary Robert Kennedy Jr. has said little publicly about vaccines in recent months at the behest of White House worried that his unpopular stance will hurt Republicans in November's midterm elections. But he has not abandoned his quest for evidence that they are unsafe. Working behind the scenes, Kennedy is spearheading a push across health agencies, across health agencies under his purview for government scientists and federal data contractors to examine his theory that vaccines are helping to fuel an epidemic of chronic disease, according to multiple people familiar with the effort. They said the inquiry is a top priority.

0: Party for Kennedy, who sees vaccines as potential culprit in various neurological and autoimmune disorders, including asthma and allergies. It resurrects research into the number of ideas Kennedy has espoused, including whether vaccines are linked to autism and whether thimerosal, a preservative that has largely been removed from vaccines in the United States, but remains in some flu shots, is dangerous. The effort is being led by Martin Killdorf, a biostatistician and vaccine safety expert, who rose in prominence during the pandemic as a critic of COVID-19 restrictions and vaccine mandates, and is now the health department's chief science and data officer. Career scientists at the Food and Drug Administration and the U.S. Centers for Disease Control and Prevention are conducting the research alongside contractors who provide statistical expertise and access to millions of patient medical records. The initiative was described to the New York Times by six people who are close to it, all of whom insisted on anonymity. The work is raising alarms among some critics of Kennedy, who have accused the secretary of cherry-picking data and misinterpreting studies to claim that vaccines are unsafe and to limit their use. They fear Kennedy will use the findings to further erode confidence in vaccines, which the World Health Organization estimates saves 154 million lives over the past half century. Kennedy, who came into office saying he would do nothing to discourage people from getting vaccinated, has taken steps to scale back the number of vaccines children receive. Public health experts complain that by spending money on issues that have been thoroughly studied, he is taking the funds away from research that might answer the very questions he is asking, including what causes autism. A former plaintiff's lawyer, Kennedy, has long said that he wants to build a body of scientific evidence on the harms of vaccines and environmental exposures, which he believes are behind an epidemic of chronic disease.
1: Okay, here's an interesting local story from Virginia Beach. Navy veteran advances in supermom competition. A single parent from Virginia Beach can take home $20,000 prize if she wins. This is by Colin Warren Hicks. A 14-year Navy veteran and single parent in Virginia Beach is vying for the title of Super Mom. Michalina Wojcinski, I think that I'm pronouncing that correctly, Wojcinski, 44, is competing in the 2026 Super Mom Challenge, a charitable contest championed by celebrated supermodel Heidi Klum and benefiting the nonprofit Children's Miracle Network. Parents from across the country have submitted their bios to the competition's website, where people can vote for their favorites. Wojcinski has already made it past three rounds of voting. After six more rounds of voting, the grand prize winner will be announced on or around July 17th. Here's what's at stake. If she wins, Wojcinski will take home $20,000. Then she'll attend a professional photo shoot for a two-page spread in New Beauty magazine. Next, she and her 13-year-old son, Jedrick, a seventh grader at Corporate Landing Middle School, will receive a free six-day vacation. She does good stuff, Jedrick said about his, quote, super mom. She spoils me, he continued, but like not too much, because she also teaches me valuable life lessons. If I'm about to give up on something, she encourages me to not stop. His mom knows all about adversity and persisting through it. She moved to Hampton Roads for the first time shortly after joining the Navy in 1999 and attended training at Naval Air Station Oceana's Damneck Annex. She was then transferred to a command base in Naples, Italy, and later got ordered back to the States and assigned to a ship, the Rainier, in Seattle, Washington. She lived in Hampton Roads for a second time between 2004 and 2013, during which she served on three long deployments aboard the USS Dwight D. Eisenhower. She was 31 when her son was born in December 2012. Priorities changed. She did not reenlist. I have so much respect for mothers who do, she said, emphasizing, it's such a choice you have to make. Jedrick's father was also in the military, and I just knew he was not going to be involved, she said. He's not even on the birth certificate, so it's just always been just me. My son has my last name. She left the Navy in 2013 and moved home to Fredonia, New York, where her parents, aunt and uncle, could help her look after Jedrick while she worked for a number of years as a law enforcement officer, taking on many night shifts. She sometimes worked 6 to 18 hours a day, and she eventually decided she wanted to spend more time with her son. She found a new job with more steady 9 to 5 hours, and in 2020 moved back to Hampton Roads to become an interface control officer with Valkyrie Enterprises, a defense contractor. She takes Jedrick's kayaking. He takes Jedrick kayaking. He recently got into skateboarding. She drives him to Woodstock Skate Park. He and his mom like an occasional Nerf gun war. She, he said, puts a smile on my face. Votes for Wojcicki, and that's spelled Wojcinski, can be cast at, now listen to this one, thesupermom.org/2026/Michalina-Wojcicki, Wojcinski. And there's a picture of Michalina and her son. I don't know why. This is a terrible picture. She's wearing a baseball cap with the visor down over her face, so you can't even see her face. Anyway, that's Supermom.
0: Straits closure chokes off bunker fuel. Bangkok. Bunker fuel is a literal bottom of the barrel product, heavier and dirtier than the more expensive kinds of refined crude oil used by other vehicles like cars and airplanes. It sinks to the bottom of storage containers, but it helps move 80% of the globally traded goods transported by sea, and experts say that means a shortage of bunker fuel will translate to higher shipping costs, will increase consumer prices, and will hurt the bottom lines of businesses worldwide. That will be an issue first in Asia, which relies heavily on Middle Eastern oil. In Singapore, the world's biggest refueling hub for bunker fuel, reserves are dwindling and prices are spiking. Shipping companies are trying to adapt to the energy shock, reducing vessel speeds and revising schedules to cut costs in the short term while making plans to acquire ships that can run on alternative fuels. Asia, which was hit first and hardest by the energy shock, has adopted various forms of energy triage to cope, increasing its use of coal, buying more coal oil from Russia, and revising plans to develop nuclear power. But the prolonged cutoff from major sources of the heavier crude oil needed for bunker fuel, like Iraq and Kuwait, will cause shortages of the commodity side oil price. We just see the price in Singapore going up, up, up. Before the war, bunker fuel in Singapore cost $450 per ton. That went up to more than $725 per ton as of early May. Shipping companies are absorbing the brunt of the costs for now, said June Goh, an oil analyst for market intelligence firm Sparta Commodities, but this may soon pass on to the customers. Bunker fuel shortages tend to feed through shipping costs more quickly than many other cost pressures. Individual product impact may appear incremental, but the cumulative effect of higher shipping costs can ripple across supply chains and ultimately influence consumer prices across a broad range of sectors.
1: Okay. All right, let's see. We have a little news about, let's go to the, some of these shorter stories on page nine. Here's one about, many of you were fans of the television sitcom Friends and know about the overdose death of Matthew Perry. Friends star's death, a licensed drug addiction counselor who delivered actor Matthew Perry the doses of ketamine that killed him and later became a key informant in the investigation, was sentenced Wednesday to 2 years in prison. At a federal court in Los Angeles, Judge Cheryl Lynn Peace Garnett handed down the sentence to Eric Fleming, 56, for his role in the death of the Friends star. Fleming, who has been free on bond, was also sentenced to 3 years of probation. Fleming was the fourth defendant sentenced of the five who have pleaded guilty in prosecutions over the actor's 2023 death in the jacuzzi at his Los Angeles home. Perry, who died at 54, was one of the biggest stars of his generation as Chandler Bing on Friends, an NBC sitcom from 1994 to 2004.
0: CIA reportedly in Mexico, Mexican President Claudia Sheinbaum on Wednesday denied a CNN report that the CIA was carrying out deadly operations in Mexican territory, accusing the U.S.-based news outlet of attempting to hurt the government and the people of Mexico. CNN reported Tuesday that the CIA facilitated a target assassination of a member of the Sinaloa cartel on a highway outside of Mexico City. The New York Times later reported that Mexican forces carried out the attack and the CIA provided planning and support. Sheinbaum called the CNN report a lie. Asked about the New York Times report during her morning news briefing, she called it a fiction the size of the universe. CNN and the New York Times stood by their reporting.
1: Okay, well, let's move along to the business page. A couple of... It's on the business page of some interest. Wholesale inflation spikes in bad... It must be... Is bad sign for consumers. I don't know. They really need some copy editors for this newspaper. Producer price index signals likely increase in retail costs. This is from the Associated Press. Dateline Washington, U.S. wholesale inflation came in hot last month. Producer prices rose 6% from a year earlier, the highest point in more than 3 years, as the Iran war pushes up energy prices and intensifies pressures on companies to pass along their rising costs to consumers. The Labor Department reported Wednesday that its producer price index, which tracks inflation before it hits consumers, shot up 1.4% in April, the biggest monthly gain in more than 4 years. Energy prices climbed 7.8% from March to April and 22.7% from a year earlier. Gasoline soared 15.6% from March, and diesel, the main fuel for shipping, jumped 12.6%. Gasoline prices, which have already become painful for many Americans, rose again overnight to a national average of $4.51 per gallon, according to AAA. Excluding volatile food and energy costs, so-called core producer prices rose 1% from March and 5.2% from April 2025. All of the numbers released Wednesday caught economists off guard and altered the dynamic at the U.S. Federal Reserve and its fight against inflation. Prices are rising at a time when Americans are already frustrated by the high cost of living. Affordability is likely to be a key issue when voters go to the polls November 3rd to determine whether President Donald Trump's Republican Party maintains control of the U.S. Senate and House. This report will set off alarm bells at the Fed and add fuel to the political conversation about affordability, wrote Carl Weinberg, chief economist at High Frequency Economics. The results are so far above expectations that this update will set off alarm bells in the financial markets, too. Excuse me. After the United States and Israel attacked Iran on February the 28th, Tehran closed off access to the Strait of Hormuz, through which 20% of the world's oil and liquefied natural gas passes. The supply shock to the oil market shows no sign of letting up. Wednesday's report also showed a big uptick in shipping costs. The wholesale cost of truck transportation of freight shot up more than 8% from March, and air freight rose 3.6% for the month. Already this week, the Labor Department said its closely watched consumer price index jumped 3.8% last month from April 2025, the biggest year-over-year increase in more than 3 years. That has begun to appear in everything from what Americans pay for air travel, both tickets and baggage fees, to more expensive soap and toothpaste. Walmart, a company famous for its intense focus on low prices, already announced rare price hikes last year, and the rising costs may intensify pressure to do so again. It is not alone. Whirlpool, which makes KitchenAid and Maytag appliances, reported this month that its revenue dropped nearly 10% in its most recent quarter, and said the war has caused a, quote, recession-level industry decline that has undermined consumer confidence. It had announced a 10% price hike in April, its largest in a decade, and said another 4% price increase is coming in July.
0: Senate confirms Trump picked Walsh as next Fed chairman. Washington. The Senate confirmed President Donald Trump's nominee to lead the Federal Reserve, Kevin Warsh, bringing new leadership to the world's most powerful central bank at a fraught moment for the global economy. Warsh was confirmed Wednesday in a largely party line 54-45 vote. His nomination had been thrown into doubt in recent months after Republican Senator Tom Tillis of North Carolina said he would block the nomination while the Justice Department investigated Fed Chair Jerome Powell. The Powell probe was dropped in April, clearing the way for the Senate to confirm Warsh. Senate Majority Leader John Thune, Republican, South Dakota, urged colleagues to support Warsh during a floor speech Wednesday morning, saying it's critical that a Fed chair understand not only the macro, but also the micro economy. And that's the hard worker American, working Americans, their jobs and their livelihood. Kevin Warsh is just such a person, Thune said. Warsh, 56, a former top Fed official, will become chair at an unusually difficult time for the independent agency. Inflation has topped the Fed's 2% target for 5 years and is now rising faster because of spiking gas prices. The Fed's interest rate setting committee is divided and saw the most dissenting votes in more than three decades last month. And Powell, after years of personal attacks from the Republican president and an unprecedented legal investigation by the Justice Department, plans to stay on the Fed's board even after his term as chair ends, potentially creating a competing power center. The Fed has faced numerous threats to its independence from Trump, who has repeatedly attacked Powell for not cutting interest rates. Trump also sought to fire Fed Governor Lisa Cook and launched an inquiry into Senate testimony by Powell on a building renovation. Kevin Hassick, director of the White House's National Economic Council, and in a Fox News interview Sunday, that he believes the markets are relieved that Warsh is going to help lower interest rates over time. In December, Trump said on his social media platform that he wanted a Fed chair who would cut interest rates when the stock market rose, the opposite of what traditional economics would prescribe, and added, anyone that disagrees with me will never be the Fed chairman. Trump's comments have fueled concern over whether Warsh will set rates based on economic conditions or seek to cut rates to appease Trump, even if doing so could worsen inflation. At Warsh's confirmation hearing last month, Senator Elizabeth Warren, a Democrat from Massachusetts, derided him as a sock puppet for Trump. Warsh declined to say that Democrat Joe Biden had won the 2020 election against Trump, who had falsely claimed that voter fraud cost him re-election. Still, Warsh denied at the hearing that Trump had pressured him to reduce the Fed's key rate. The president never once asked me to commit to any particular interest rate decision, period, Warsh said then, nor would I ever agree to do so if he had. I will be an independent actor if confirmed. Warsh has been highly critical of the Fed's recent track record, particularly the inflation spike in 2021 and 22, the worst in four decades, and has called for regime change, yet has provided only broad outlines of what that change would involve. He has called for limiting the Fed's communications, which would be a sharp shift after decades of increasing transparency. He has argued that some of his communication tools, such as quarterly forecasts of where its key rate may head, have made it harder for officials to pivot. Senate Democrats have also condemned Warsh for not fully divulging details on his extensive wealth, which discloses show amount to at least $100 million. His investments include stakes in Polymarket and SpaceX, but he hasn't revealed how large these holdings are. He vowed to sell all such assets within 90 days of being sworn in.
1: Okay. We're now about an hour into our reading of excerpts from today's issue of the Virginian Pilot, that of May the 14th, 2026. This is the point in our broadcast where we give you excerpts from today's obituaries. We only have three of them today. We'll give you the name of each deceased person, the date of death, and to the extent we have it, the funeral arrangements and the name of the organization handling those arrangements, and if we have it, the website where you can get further details. We begin with Norfolk with Webster Monroe Chandler III, generally known as Webb Chandler, who was a very prominent citizen of Norfolk, who died on May the 13th. A celebration of his life will be held at 11 a.m. Tomorrow, May the 15th, at the Episcopal Church of the Good Shepherd, 7400 Hampton Boulevard in Norfolk, with a reception at the Norfolk Yacht and Country Club afterwards. Burial will be private in Elmwood Cemetery. Arrangements are being handled by the H.D. Oliver Funeral Apartments, Norfolk Chapel.
0: Osborne Kenneth Hunter, Jr., passed away May 1st. A funeral will be held at Enoch Baptist Church, 11 a.m., Friday, May 15th.
1: Okay, and then finally, from, it looks like this is from, I don't know what the Virginia connection is, Richard Morris Willison, passed away on December the 22nd in Bothell, Washington. Full obituary may be viewed at NeptuneSociety.com. Now that's, so I assume he's got some Norfolk or some Virginia connection. All right, well, we have a few things that we need to do before we get to the advice columns. I guess the next thing will be today's opinion piece, today's editorial by the editorial staff of the Virginian Pilot, which is critical of how long the USS Ford has been deployed. That the caption is "Coming Home Finally." USS Ford's extended deployment shouldn't be repeated. How thankful we are across Hampton Roads and the Commonwealth that the thousands of sailors assigned to the USS Gerald Ford strike group will soon be stateside again following a deployment of 11 months. The air wing returned earlier this week. The ships are expected back in the coming days. Our region may be well-versed in the burden shouldered by those in uniform while they are deployed overseas, one shared by the families and friends who remain here, but the Ford's time at sea dragged on beyond prudence. Much is asked of our armed forces, but Pentagon leaders must pursue deployment schedules that ensure the men and women tasked with the nation's defense aren't overstretched in such fashion again. The USS Ford and its associated ships left Norfolk on June the 24th on what was expected to be a seven-month deployment. Not only has it stretched much longer, but it has been eventful throughout. Our brave service members were originally sent by the Department of Defense to the Mediterranean Sea, but were reassigned a few months later to conduct operations in the Caribbean. At the time, the U.S. military was ramping up its campaign against what the Trump administration claims are narco-terrorists operating in that region. That has primarily involved destroying boats allegedly tied to drug trafficking. As of last week, the military has conducted 58 strikes that have killed 193 people, including 12 missing and presumed dead. The legality of those actions remains in question. On January the 3rd, U.S. forces, including elements of the Ford strike group, attacked Venezuela and deposed President Nicolas Maduro, removing him from the country and bringing him to the United States for trial. Maduro and his wife face charges of narco-terrorism and drug trafficking. The future of Venezuela remains in flux. That should have been the end of the Ford's time at sea. But the White House was threatening Iran, and the strike group was directed back to the Middle East in February. The United States, in partnership with Israel, attacked Iran on February the 28th, killing many of that country's leaders and initiating a conflict that remains unresolved. Those assigned to the Ford and its associated ships have done difficult work, but also endured considerable hardship during their time at sea. Even before its second journey to the Middle East, the carrier experienced repeated problems with its plumbing system, which renders some of the toilets inoperable. A fire in the laundry room injured several sailors and reportedly damaged the sleeping arrangements for 600 service members. The ship had to detour to Crete in March for repairs and a resupply. All of this recalls the harrowing experience for those aboard the USS Harry S. Truman last year. That carrier had a FAA 18F Super Hornet jet shot down by another Norfolk-based ship, endured a collision with a commercial vessel, and had another Super Hornet slide off the deck while the ship was evading fire from Houthi rebels. The Navy Times reported this month that the Ford's extended time at sea, the longest for a ship during the Vietnam War, has prompted Navy leadership to reconsider how it structures deployment to ensure that assignments overseas are properly balanced with time at home. That would be a welcome development. It's also incumbent on those directing U.S. forces, Pentagon leaders, and the commander-in-chief to remember that these are people who volunteered to serve their nation, who have families at home, and who shouldn't be asked to spend nearly a year at sea. To ignore that risk degrading our military's effectiveness and could make potential recruits less likely to join. It is comforting that family and friends of those assigned to the Ford will soon be able to embrace their loved ones, share smiles and laughter, and be secure in the knowledge that they are safe again. Washington should make certain their prolonged deployment and considerable hardship is not repeated. Well, if we're in the middle of a shooting war, maybe that takes priority over
0: getting home.
1: Other considerations. Let's see. Jeanette, I don't think we're quite ready to get to the hold on just a minute. I don't think we're quite ready to get through the Rice columns yet. I think we've got time for one more story, and let me take a look at this one. This is also on the business page, and its title, it's Uncool to Hog Power. Air conditioning battery for renters could help cities cut grid stress during heat waves. This is kind of interesting. I think it has to do with these batteries that you can buy that actually will power, strong enough to power a window air conditioner. Therefore, you don't have to plug into the electric grid. Air conditioning battery for renters. Okay. This is from the Associated Press, Dateline, New York. When a heat wave hits, millions of air conditioners switch on at once, straining the electric grid and driving up the risk of outages and residents' power bills. To ease that strain, power companies may ask customers to do something many probably won't: set the air conditioner a few degrees higher. Higher or lower. Now, a renter-friendly pilot program in New York City is testing a different approach. Plug-in batteries that can power air conditioners offline during peak demand, helping take pressure off the grid at its most stressed moments while still keeping residents cool. Quote, it's basically a souped-up version of the power bank that you would use to charge your phone when you go out, said Andrew Wang, the chief executive officer of Every Electric. The company behind the pilot, which has partnered with the city's energy company, Con Edison. The devices, about the size of a microwave, charge when electricity demand is low and then run window AC units for a few hours when demand spikes. It's one of many partners participating in Con Edison's demand response programs, which pay customers to reduce or shift electricity use to support the grid. The pilot program is expanding to more than 1,000 homes this summer, and participants can get rewarded in cash rebates. Experts say this initiative reflects the broader shift towards so-called virtual power plants, in which many small distributed energy resources are coordinated to reduce strain during peak demand. When scaled, solutions like this could have a significant impact on power reliability and affordability. When electricity demand spikes, utilities often turn to backup power plants that don't run as often and are typically less efficient and more polluting, said Kevin Brehm, a manager at RMI, a nonprofit that researches dense energy systems. Over time, these spikes can push utilities to build more power plants, often fossil fuel-based, to meet demand, with the cost eventually passed down to consumers. There's a question of emissions, and then there's also a really important question of affordability, said Brehm. That's why power companies often ask residents to conserve energy during the hottest days of the year and set higher rates during peak hours to encourage people to conserve power. That's where solutions like Every Electrics can help. Utilities and governments are increasingly looking for ways to manage rising electricity demand as heat waves become more frequent and intense. One approach is Every Electric's demand response program, which pays customers to reduce or shift electricity use during periods of high demand. Every Electric's program works for people with window AC units who are typically renters, though it does not export power back to the grid. Instead, it reduces demand by using stored battery power. Okay, now I think it's time for us to go to what we are led to believe is a very popular part of our broadcast, and that is the advice columns.
0: Okay, here's one to Eric. So often we read questions from people seeking friends and how to do that. We have the opposite problem. How do we gracefully say no to all of the askers? My husband and I are in our mid-80s and 70s, respectfully, and have a problem we feel lucky to have, but aren't sure how to resolve with love and respect. We are grateful for the many friends we've made over the years in our professional and personal lives, volunteering and teaching, my husband. Every week we receive invitations to have dinners, lunches, or coffee with many of them. We love them and wish them well, but now we're tired and our lives are full enough. My husband meets either in person on Zoom or by phone with more than 10 people weekly. I have nerve issues that make speaking increasingly more painful, so I dislike meals or phone calls. I've had people respond negatively when I suggested keeping in touch by email. My husband and I agree that it's over the top, and we choose to slow down. But how? Signed, Grateful and Tired Now. Dear Grateful, it's so healthy that you're recognizing and honoring your impulses here. Friendships have seasons, as does our capacity for social engagement. It's good that you're listening to the parts of yourself that want to commit energy elsewhere. For friends with whom you're close, consider a brief, proactive conversation before the next invite. You can tell them that you feel grateful for their invites and don't take them for granted, but you want to let them know about a change you're experiencing. You don't have to go into great detail, but you might say something like, "We're more likely to decline invites, and I hope you understand that it doesn't reflect any ambivalence towards you. Invite them to respect and respond to your challenges by finding new ways of staying in touch, like emailing that you mentioned. Hopefully, the context will help people understand your request. If someone is still responding negatively to the suggestion of email after this, that's a blockage that they need to resolve for themselves. You can ask, what would you suggest, or you can just let it be. For more casual or professional acquaintances, you may want to reset expectations on a case-by-case basis by saying something like, we're declining now and we'll be doing so moving forward. Health changes and the changing paces of our lives are asking us to slow down, and we're listening. We hope you understand. It's not personal.
1: Well, maybe not for the first time. I'm not that enthusiastic about Eric's advice. All right, let's try one from Harriet Cole, the Sense and Sensitivity column. And this is from somebody calling themselves Nervous. And Nervous writes, recently I presented a classmate of mine with an opportunity to step into her career. We were talking about career goals, and she mentioned she wanted to gain more experience. I knew of a low-stakes event that would allow building connections with industry professionals, so I shared as many details as I could and let her know I would be on the set if she felt overwhelmed. She didn't feel confident enough to go, but I think she would have done well. We aren't super close, but she does appreciate the experience I have been able to gain over the years. How would you recommend I activate her talents? Or is it not something I can influence? Signed, Nervous. And Harriet responds, dear Nervous, do a debrief with her about the events she missed from the perspective of what she might have been able to experience had she been there, and why it would not have been scary. Suggest to her that next time she should just go for it. Attend the next function. Come early before it's crowded so she can get the lay of the land. If you can ever attend with her and support her, that would be great. Also, recognize that she is not your project. You can offer to help, but don't get caught up in her insecurities.
0: Here's another one. Dear Harriet, I have been with my boyfriend for 5 years, and he decided we should take a trip for our 5-year anniversary. However, he wants to split things evenly when it comes to money. I would understand this if he couldn't financially pay for it, but he has more than enough extra income to pay for this trip on his own. This situation has been weighing on me for more than I expected. Over the course of our relationship, he has not consistently been the type to plan thoughtful gestures or go out of his way to make big romantic moves, and I think that's part of why this is bothering me so much. In my mind, a 5-year anniversary feels like a big milestone, something worth celebrating in a meaningful and intentional way. Instead, the conversation quickly turned into logistics and splitting costs, which made it feel less romantic and more transactional. It left me feeling disappointed and honestly a little hurt. I haven't said much to him about how I feel because I don't want to come across as ungrateful or materialistic, but at the same time, I feel like this reflects on a larger issue in how he shows up in the relationship. How do I bring more focus to how I feel respected in the relationship? Not on the same page. Dear, not on the same page. at this five-year mark, sit down with your boyfriend and talk about goals and values. Tell him that his approach to the trip is bothering you. Reveal your concerns, not that he should have to pay for everything, but that it would have been lovely had he offered. Tell him you love romantic gestures and thought this trip would be that, but it feels transactional. Get each other to open up and really talk about your relationship and the future.
1: Okay. All right. Well, let me try another one from Eric. This is from former friend. Dear Eric, I was part of a group of 10 moms in a community. We were all close, but five of us were very close, and the, quote, social leaders of the group. Just to differentiate, call the group the Five. A woman moved into the neighborhood that one of the five knew. From the very start, this woman made me uncomfortable. I tried to shake it off and hung out with them a couple of times, but it was just awful. I mentioned it to the other three moms, not the one who knew her. I was told that I was being unfair and judgmental. I decided I would step back and let them be friends, hoping we could also continue our friendship too. Instead, they all dropped me. They unfriended me on social media, and no one was interested in going for so much as a coffee, let alone brunch. Now, 6 months later, the newcomer convinced the mom she knew to get rid of two of the other three moms. And they have turned to me apologizing for how they treated me and saying they would like another chance, but I have no interest in rekindling these friendships. Am I being too harsh? Signed, former friend. Reminds me of that old Bob and Ray routine about the politician who lost the election. And Eric says, dear friend, the dissolution of these friendships seems to have escalated really quickly, and your former friends had their feet firmly planted on the gas pedal. It's no wonder you feel less than compelled to start again. It would be different if things had simply petered out and they were looking to rebuild. But their actions, the unfriending, the social ostracization, were unkind and extreme, at least from your telling. If you have no interest in starting over, forcing yourself to grin and bear a reunion isn't likely to get you very far. Now, if you do believe there's something to salvage here, once bruised feelings healed and amends are made, it could be worth thinking about what, quote, another chance looks like. What can the friendship be moving forward? And what do you need from these former friends to be able to trust them? But again, if you'd rather put all this behind you, there's nothing wrong with telling them thanks, but no thanks. The Bob and Ray routine, the politician is talking about, he says, a few months from now, you're going to come back to me and you're going to say, Hugo, we're sorry we voted for the other guy. We wished we had voted for you. And you know what I'm going to tell him? I'm going to tell him, nuts, you had your chance to vote. All right, let's see. I don't know if we've got time for another one. Let me just take a few items on today in history. Today, May the 14th, is a big day. In 1607, Jamestown, the first permanent English settlement in North America, was established by members of the Virginia Company. On this day in 1796, English physician Edward Jenner successfully inoculated 8-year-old James Phipps against smallpox by using cowpox matter. On this day in 1804, the Lewis and Clark expedition, organized to explore the Louisiana Territory as well as the Pacific Northwest, began its journey near present-day Hartford, Illinois. And on this day in 1948, the independent state of Israel was proclaimed in Tel Aviv by David Ben-Gurion, who became its first prime minister. And that, folks, I think is going to just about do it for us today. You have been listening to local, regional, and national news highlights from the Virginian Pilot, dated May the 14th, 2026. This program can be heard live every Monday through Friday at 10 a.m. on the WHRO Voice, with a rebroadcast at 3 p.m. You can also listen on demand 24 hours a day at whro.org/voice, or by asking your smart speaker to play the WHRO Voice. 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Coming up next, readings from the Daily Press. My name is Hal Jurin. My reading partner is
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The Richmond Times-Dispatch from the Virginia Voice is read live beginning at 8:10 a.m., followed by a live reading of the Virginian Pilot at 10, with rebroadcast at 3 p.m. The Daily Press can be heard live at 11:30 and airs again at 4:30 p.m. The WHRO Voice Grocery Cart airs at 1 p.m. and again at 7 in the evening. Tidewater News from Franklin can be heard at 2 p.m. and is rebroadcast at 9 p.m. Begin your evening at 6 o'clock with All Things Considered and Marketplace. At 8 o'clock, tune in for the New York Times. The Washington Post can be heard at 10 p.m., followed by the Wall Street Journal at 11 o'clock. And from midnight until 8:10 a.m., enjoy a variety of late-night programs from the Virginia Voice and WHRV, including book readings, the BBC World Service, and Morning Edition. 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

0: Hello, and welcome to the WHRO Voice, where we will be reading local, regional, and national highlights from the Daily Press, dated today, May the 14th, 2026. Our audio reading programs are specifically designed for and primarily directed to people who are blind, visually impaired, or have other conditions preventing them from reading standard printed material. Our readers are volunteers. My name is Patty Wenger, and my reading partner is...
1: Sally Marcello.
0: Good morning, Sally.
1: Good morning,
0: Patty. Nice to be with you. Want to get us started on the front page of today's Daily Press. Something good.
1: Well, I'll start with the lead story. How about that? Trump arrives in Beijing for talks. Iran conflict, trade, Taiwan arms sale on the agenda with Xi. And this comes to us from the Associated Press, of course, out of Beijing. President Donald Trump arrived Wednesday in Beijing for his expected talks with Chinese President Xi Jinping on the Iran war, trade, and U.S. arms sales to Taiwan. The meat of the summit doesn't start until Thursday, when the leaders hold bilateral talks, visit the Temple of Heaven, where Chinese emperors once prayed for bumper crops, and take part in a formal banquet. But the Chinese offered Trump a pomp-filled welcome, literally rolling out the red carpet for him after Air Force One landed in the Chinese capital. The president was greeted by Chinese Vice President Han Zheng, Ji Feng, China's ambassador to Washington, Ma Zhao, Executive Vice Minister of Foreign Affairs, and the U.S. envoy to Beijing, David Perdue. The welcoming ceremony included a military honor guard, a military band, and some 300 Chinese youths waving Chinese and American flags and chanting, "Welcome, welcome, warm welcome," as Trump made his way to his waiting limousine. The youth greeters were decked out in white and robin's egg blue outfits that matched the paint job of the iconic presidential plane. Quote, "We're the two superpowers," end quote, Trump told reporters Tuesday as he departed the White House for the long flight to Beijing. Quote, "We're the strongest nation on earth in terms of military. China's considered second," end quote. While Trump likes to project a sense of strength, the visit occurs at a delicate moment for his presidency, as his popularity at home has been weighed down by the U.S. and Israel's war with Iran and rising inflation as a consequence of that conflict. The Republican president is seeking a win by signing deals with China to buy more American soybeans, beef, and aircraft, saying he'll be talking with Xi about trade, quote, "more than anything else," end quote. The Trump administration hopes to begin establishing a board of trade with China to address differences between the countries. The board could help prevent the trade war ignited last year after Trump's tariff hikes, an action China countered through its control of rare earth minerals. That led to a one-year truce last October. But Trump is visiting Beijing when Iran continues to dominate his domestic agenda. The war has led to the effective closure of the Strait of Hormuz, stranding oil and natural gas tankers and causing energy prices to spike to levels that could sabotage global economic growth. The U.S. president declared that Xi doesn't need to assist in resolving the conflict, even though Iran's foreign minister Abbas Araghchi was in Beijing last week. Quote, "We have a lot of things to discuss. I wouldn't say Iran is one of them, to be honest with you, because we have Iran very much under control," end quote, Trump told reporters Tuesday. The status of Taiwan also will be a major topic, as China is displeased with U.S. plans to sell weapons to the self-governing island, which the Chinese government claims as part of its own territory. Trump told reporters Monday that he would be discussing with Xi an $11 billion weapons package for Taiwan that the U.S. administration authorized in December but has not yet begun fulfilling. The arms package is the largest ever approved for Taiwan. But Trump has demonstrated greater ambivalence toward Taiwan, an approach that's raising questions.

0: questions about whether the U.S. leader could be open to dialing back support for the island democracy. At the same time, Taiwan, as the world's leading chip maker, has become essential for the development of artificial intelligence, with the U.S. importing more goods so far this year from Taiwan than from China. Trump has sought to use Biden-era programs and his own deals to bring more chip making to America. The Chinese Communist Party's news outlet, People's Daily, published a strongly worded editorial ahead of Trump's arrival, underscoring that Taiwan is, quote, the first red line that cannot be crossed in China-U.S. relations and is the biggest point of risk, end quote, between the two nations. Trump was already portraying the trip as a success before he even left White House grounds. He openly mused about Xi's planned reciprocal visit to the U.S. later this year, lamenting that the White House ballroom under construction would not be completed in time to properly fete the Chinese leader. Quote, we're going to have a great relationship for many, many decades to come, end quote, Trump said of the U.S. and China. Trump embarked on Air Force One for the big meeting with a coterie of aides, family members, and business world titans, including NVIDIA's Jensen Huang and Tesla and SpaceX's Elon Musk. While en route to Beijing, he posted on social media that his, quote, first request, end quote, to Xi during the visit will be to ask the Chinese leader to bolster the presence of U.S. firms in China. Quote, I will be asking President Xi, a leader of extraordinary distinction, to open up China so that these brilliant people can work their magic and help bring the People's Republic to an even higher level. End quote, Trump wrote. Despite Trump's outward confidence, China appears to be entering the meeting from a, quote, much stronger place, end quote, said Scott Kennedy, a senior advisor on Chinese business and economics at the Center for Strategic and International Studies, a Washington think tank.
1: You are listening to the WHRO Voice. Also from the front page of today's Daily Press, Spanberger to veto collective bargaining bill, Surovell says. Staff writer Kate Seltzer writes, Governor Abigail Spanberger intends to veto legislation that would allow public sector employees to collectively bargain. That's according to Senator Scott Surovell, Democrat from Fairfax, who sponsored the bill in the state Senate. Virginia has had a long-standing ban on allowing public employees to organize and collectively negotiate with employers. Labor groups have been hopeful that a Democratic governor might support efforts to repeal the ban. Spanberger proposed amendments to Surovell's bill that would have slowed the implementation of collective bargaining for local government employees until 2030. The General Assembly, controlled by Democrats in both chambers, rejected those amendments and sent the legislation back to Spanberger's desk as it initially passed. Asked if she would veto the legislation without the amendments, Spanberger told reporters last month that she would continue to have conversations with legislators and make clear that the amendments were vital. She said that the change was important, but would need to be done methodically and purposefully. Quote, it was with that in mind that I put those amendments forward, end quote, she said. Quote, with gratitude to the members of the General Assembly who worked on this, I am in the position of being able to work with the Department of Labor, the Secretary of Labor, and frankly, the folks who will ultimately be responsible for the implementation. In a letter sent this week, elected officials in localities that have already opted to allow collective bargaining, including Richmond, Fairfax County, and Roanoke, urged Spanberger to sign the legislation. All seven mayors in Hampton Roads signed on to a letter to the General Assembly, urging legislators to oppose it. Excuse me. In a joint statement from the Virginia Public Sector Labor Coalition, unions described the decision as a betrayal of Virginia's public sector workers. Quote, instead of aligning herself with General Assembly Democrats who unanimously supported the bill, Spanberger instead vetoed the bill just as her predecessor, Glenn Youngkin, did, sending Virginia workers the crystal clear message that they are no better off than they were under a Republican governor. Quote, many workers were excited by her promise to finally give them a voice on the job and are now left questioning why she has left them behind. House Minority Leader Terry Kilgore, Republican Scott County, said he was thankful Spanberger listened to concerns about the legislation. Quote, as our caucus made repeatedly clear, this bill would have driven up local taxes unsustainably, he said. This veto doesn't make life more affordable for Virginians, but it keeps the situation from getting worse, end quote.
0: Continuing with the Daily Press for Thursday, May 14th, we turn to local news out of Newport News Council, and this comes to us from Devin Epting, staff writer for the Daily Press. $1.2 billion budget plan okayed. City leaders made no change to the proposed budget. Newport News City Council is moving forward with its unchanged budget proposal for the upcoming fiscal year after a unanimous vote Tuesday to adopt the $1.2 billion spending plan. The operating budget is a 5.1% increase from the previous year and will finance city operations from July 1st through June 30th, 2027. Since City Manager Alan Archer introduced the proposal in March, Newport News has conducted two public hearings where residents were largely supportive of spending priorities but urged the council to pursue further financial relief for residents. Archer said after Tuesday's meeting, the budget didn't require modifications because city leaders listened to residents throughout the year, which helps him create a budget that reflects their needs. Quote, I've tried to make sure that priority one is council is clear on their vision, and then that provides me with the direction and I need to give guidance to the staff on how we execute that vision, end quote, Archer said. Newport News City leaders plan to create a $300,000 relief program for homeowners to provide additional housing assistance. Resident First will be an income-based housing grant that could provide $200 to $300 in relief for homeowners in need of support. It could eventually be expanded to renters. Other programs in the budget include a new $1 million residential facade improvement grant program, $500,000 for its neighborhood assistance grant program, and nearly $700,000 for the establishment of a housing and community development partnership department. Other priorities include public safety, which comprises roughly 20% of the city's budget. That includes 30 new firefighter positions and 8 additional police officers. The city will spend $9.8 million to give all sworn public safety employees a 12.2% pay increase, including both a market adjustment and public safety step plan implementation. Newport News City employees will also receive a 3.5% raise, which will cost $4.4 million and will have access to a new employee health clinic. The city will also raise its minimum wage to $18 per hour. Next, taxes and fees. The real estate tax rate will remain at $1.18 per $100 of assessed value, which equates to $2.4 million per penny. However, real estate assessments are growing by roughly 3.5%, meaning the city will net an extra $14.2 million. Newport News also is effectively eliminating the boat tax and will replace it with a flat $15 annual licensing fee. The city will also raise its waterworks fees to cover the $40 million needed for various waterworks infrastructure capital projects as a result of rising utility costs. The budget includes a 25% increase for consumption and a 5% increase in future years. That translates to a 31-cent increase per day for an average family that uses 5,000 gallons per month. Next, big-ticket projects. Council also approved its capital improvement plan of roughly $980 million from fiscal year 2027 to 31, including a general fund of more than $240 million for the upcoming fiscal year. Newport News Public Schools will receive $47 million for various improvements and renovations, including $32 million for renovations at Warwick High School. Public buildings, including fire stations and the city jail, were allocated $40 million. The Grissom Library Replacement Project also received $17.8 million in general obligation bonds. Newport News allocated an additional $10 million in community development projects, such as the Greater Hilton Area Plan, Choice Neighborhood Initiative, and efforts to demolish blighted properties. Next, schools' weight on state budget. Newport News has allocated more than $128 million in local contributions to schools, a 6.5% increase, but the city and school boards are flying blind without a finalized state budget. However, if Newport News Public Schools has a change in state revenue from the state's proposed budget once it's finalized, the city will amend the adopted budget to reflect those changes, according to city spokesperson Gabrielle Torres. Quote, "It's not uncommon for the city to adopt its annual operating budget while waiting for the final General Assembly action on a state budget for the upcoming fiscal year," end quote, she said in a statement. And finally, financial outlook. Despite financial pressures such as rising costs and supply chain issues from the war in Iran and other federal actions, Archer said Newport News is financially sound heading into the new fiscal year and ready to adapt as needed. But Vice Mayor Curtis Bethany said he knows residents like the city are feeling financial pressure. He wants to eventually scale up relief efforts for residents. Quote, "It's hard," Bethany said. "I truly believe that state government, local governments are going to have to step up and help our citizens to provide the meaningful relief that they deserve," end quote.
1: You are listening to the WHRO Voice. Next, Navy veteran advances in super mom competition. Colin Warren Hicks writes, "A 14-year Navy veteran and single parent in Virginia Beach is vying for the title of Supermom. Michalina Wozenski, 44, is competing in the 2026 Supermom Challenge, a charitable contest championed by celebrity supermodel Heidi Klum and benefiting the nonprofit Children's Miracle Network. Parents from across the country have submitted their bios to the competition's website, where people can vote for their favorites. Wozenski has already made it past three rounds of voting. After six more rounds of voting, the grand prize winner will be announced on or around July 17th. Here's what's at stake. If she wins, Wozenski will take home $20,000. Then she'll attend a professional photo shoot for a two-page spread in New Beauty magazine. Next, she and her 13-year-old son, Jedrick, a seventh grader at Corporate Landing Middle School, will receive a free six-day vacation. Quote, "She does good stuff," Jedrick said about his supermom. "She spoils me, but, like, not too much because she also teaches me valuable life lessons. If I'm about to give up on something, she encourages me not to stop," end quote. His mom knows all about adversity and persisting through it. She moved to Hampton Roads for the first time shortly after joining the Navy in 1999 and attended training at Naval Air Station Oceana's Dam Neck Annex. She was then transferred to a command base in Naples, Italy, and later got ordered back to the States and assigned to a ship, the Rainier, in Seattle, Washington. She lived in Hampton Roads for a second time between 2004 and 2013, during which she served on three long deployments aboard the USS Dwight D. Eisenhower. She was 31 when her son was born in December 2012. Priorities changed. She did not reenlist. Quote, "I have so much respect for mothers who do," she said, emphasizing, "It's such a choice you have to make," end quote. Jedrick's father was also in the military. Quote, "And I just knew he was not going to be involved," she said. "He's not even on the birth certificate. So it's just always been just me. My son has been my last name," end quote. She left the Navy in 2013 and moved home to Fredonia, New York, where her parents, aunt, and uncle could help her look after Jedrick while she worked for a number of years as a law enforcement officer, taking on many night shifts. She sometimes worked 6 to 18 hours a day, and she eventually decided she wanted to spend more time with her son. She found a new job with more steady 9-to-5 hours, and in 2020 moved back to Hampton Roads to become an interface control officer with Valkyrie Enterprises, a defense contractor. She takes Jedrick kayaking. He recently got into skateboarding. She drives him to Woodstock Skate Park. He and his mom like an occasional Nerf gun war. Quote, "She," he said, "puts a smile on my face," end quote.
0: How fun. Good for her.
1: Yeah.
0: Okay. We'll turn now to Nation and World for an article titled "Republican Resistance to Iran War Grows in Senate. Murkowski flips vote on bill, joining Dems and two other GOP officials." And this comes to us from the Associated Press out of Washington. Senate Republicans on Wednesday again blocked Democratic legislation that would halt President Donald Trump's war with Iran, but the number of GOP senators voting against the war grew. Republican Senator Lisa Murkowski of Alaska voted against the war for the first time since it began at the end of February. Two other Republicans, Senators Susan Collins of Maine and Rand Paul of Kentucky, also voted against the war as they had done previously. The War Powers legislation ultimately failed to advance 49-50, with Senator John Fetterman of Pennsylvania the only Democrat to oppose it. Yet the close tally reflected growing unease with Trump's war. With one GOP senator absent Wednesday, the measure would have passed had Fetterman not voted with Republicans. However, several other Republican senators have signaled they want Congress to weigh in on the direction of the conflict. Quote, "There will be a day, and it might be soon, I believe, where this Senate will say to the president, stop this war," end quote. Democratic Senator Tim Kaine of Virginia, who has spearheaded his party's tactic of forcing repeated votes on the war, said before the vote. Even if it passes the Senate, a War Powers resolution would have a slim chance of passing the House and would also certainly be vetoed by Trump. But Democrats say the votes are about building political pressure on the president either to withdraw from the conflict or to seek congressional authorization to wage the war. The White House, meanwhile, has asserted that it does not need congressional authorization for the war and has circumvented legal requirements to gain approval from Congress to continue the military campaign. It claims that it has terminated hostilities with Iran because the United States has entered a ceasefire. That posture has created tension between the Republican-controlled Congress and the White House because presidents under the War Powers Resolution of 1973 are required to obtain authorization from Congress after 60 days of engaging in a conflict. Defense Secretary Pete Hegseth told lawmakers this week that the U.S. could start attacking Iran again without the White House seeking congressional approval. Hegseth told Murkowski during a hearing Tuesday that the Trump administration believes it has, quote, all the authorities necessary, end quote. Murkowski voiced skepticism about that argument. She pointed to the troops and warships deployed to the region, saying, quote, "It doesn't appear that the hostilities have ended," end quote. Republican leadership has continued to back the war with Iran, arguing that the stalemate in the Strait of Hormuz that has blocked most commercial shipping puts more economic pressure on Iran than it does on the United States. Quote, "Iran's economy is on life support. Its leadership is eliminated," said Senator John Barrasso, the number two Republican in leadership, during a floor speech Wednesday. Continuing the quote, "The president made it very clear that the major fighting has halted, clear that the American ceasefire has held for more than a month," end quote, he added. Barrasso also argued that the Democratic effort on the war is all about undermining Trump. Forcing the issue just as Trump arrived in China for a summit would, quote, "pull out the rug from under him," end quote, Barrasso said. Still, Republicans are also growing uneasy about high gas prices, especially as the November midterm elections draw near. Republican Senator Mike Rounds of South Dakota said Wednesday that he would prefer that the two branches of government work out the constitutional issues instead of a congressional war powers vote or a potential challenge in court. The two sides should sit down together and say, quote, "We have shared constitutional responsibilities," end quote, Rounds said. Democrats plan to keep forcing weekly votes on war powers resolutions and are looking ahead to put limitations on Trump during the debate over annual legislation that authorizes and funds the military. Senator Jeff Merkley, Democrat of Oregon, who sponsored Wednesday's resolution, told reporters that he believes there is an, quote, "erosion of support, erosion of enthusiasm, an increase in skepticism," end quote, about the war from Republicans. Democrats noted that the White House had provided no public evidence that Iran was poised to launch a nuclear attack on the United States, as the president, his cabinet officials, and his GOP allies in Congress have claimed was the rationale for launching joint attacks with Israel on Iran on February 28th.
1: You are listening to the WHRO Voice. Next, ex-private prison executive will be acting ICE leader after Lyons leaves. David Venturella, a former executive at a private prison operator, will serve as the acting head of U.S. Immigration and Customs Enforcement, the Trump administration says, after the agency's current leader steps down at the end of the month. A spokesperson for the Department of Homeland Security said late Tuesday that Venturella would succeed Todd Lyons, who led the agency through much of the administration's tumultuous crackdown on immigration. ICE did not immediately respond to an email seeking additional information on Wednesday. Venturella left the GO group in early 2023 and has been working at ICE, leading the division that oversees detention contracts, members of Congress wrote in a public letter earlier this year. At the GO Group, which houses around one-third of ICE detainees, Venturella served as a number of posts, including executive vice president, overseeing corporate development, according to a Securities and Exchange Commission filing. He also oversaw removal operations for ICE in 2011 and 2012 after working for federal contractors, including one that does security clearances and background checks. To Silky Shah, executive director of the Detention Watch Network, the hire is, quote, "a classic example of the revolving door phenomenon," end quote. In a statement, she expressed concern that, quote, "Venturella's intimate knowledge of ICE will likely yield another spike of ICE detention facility openings," end quote. GEO has benefited from President Donald Trump's mass deportation push, garnering big contracts to open three shuttered facilities. Among them was a $1 billion, 15-year deal for a detention center in New Jersey's largest city. Quote, Last year was the most successful period for new business wins in our company's history, end quote, GEO CEO George Zoley said during an earnings call last week. GEO owns and operates 23 ICE detention facilities with about 26,000 available beds. Zoley also said ICE's air transportation subcontract had continued to steadily increase, and it secured a new contract last year for electronic monitoring. Venturella will lead ICE at a time when the public mood has soured on Trump's immigration crackdown. Raids in U.S. cities prompted clashes between protesters and law enforcement, leading to the fatal shootings of two U.S. citizens in Minneapolis this year. Under Lyons' leadership, the agency used an infusion of $75 billion to expand hiring and detention capabilities, and it ramped up arrests.
0: Continuing with Nation and World for the Daily Press, we have Kennedy spearheads vaccine inquiry. Health chief tones down criticism but prioritizes research, and this is out of Washington from the New York Times. Health Secretary Robert F. Kennedy Jr. has said little publicly about vaccines in recent months at the behest of a White House worried that his unpopular stance will hurt Republicans in November's midterm elections, but he has not abandoned his quest for evidence that they are unsafe. Working behind the scenes, Kennedy is spearheading a push across health agencies under his purview for government scientists and federal data contractors to examine his theory that vaccines are helping to fuel an epidemic of chronic disease, according to multiple people familiar with the effort. They said that the inquiry is a top priority for Kennedy, who sees vaccines as a, quote, potential culprit, end quote, in various neurological and autoimmune disorders, including asthma and allergies. It resurrects research into a number of ideas Kennedy has espoused, including whether vaccines are linked to autism and whether thimerosal, a preservative that has largely been removed from vaccines in the U.S. but remains in some flu shots, is dangerous. The effort is being led by Martin Kulldorff, a biostatistician and vaccine safety expert who rose in prominence during the pandemic as a critic of COVID-19 restrictions and vaccine mandates, and is now the health department's chief science and data officer. Career scientists at the Food and Drug Administration and the U.S. Centers for Disease Control and Prevention are conducting the research alongside contractors who provide statistical expertise and access to millions of patient medical records. The initiative was described to the New York Times by six people who are close to it, all of whom insisted on anonymity. The work is raising alarms among some critics of Kennedy who've accused the secretary of cherry-picking data and misinterpreting studies to claim that vaccines are unsafe and to limit their use. They fear Kennedy will use the findings to further erode confidence in vaccines, which the World Health Organization estimates saved 154 million lives over the past half century. Kennedy, who came into office saying he would do nothing to discourage people from getting vaccinated, has taken steps to scale back the number of vaccines children receive. Public health experts complain that by spending money on issues that have been thoroughly studied, he's taking funds away from research that might answer the very questions he's asking, including what causes autism. A former plaintiff's lawyer, Kennedy has long said that he wants to build a body of scientific evidence on the harms of vaccines and environmental exposures, which he believes are behind an epidemic of chronic disease.
1: Also from Nation and World, analysis shows Iran remains a threat. Adam Entus, Maggie Haberman, and Jonathan Swan of the New York Times share with us the Trump administration's public portrayal of a shattered Iranian military is sharply at odds with what U.S. intelligence agencies are telling policymakers behind closed doors, according to classified assessments from early this month that show Iran has regained access to most of its missile sites, launchers, and underground facilities. Most alarming to some senior officials is evidence that Iran has restored operational access to 30 of 33 missile sites it maintains along the Strait of Hormuz, which could threaten U.S. warships and oil tankers transiting the narrow waterway. People with knowledge of the assessments said they show to varying degrees, depending on the level of damage incurred at the different sites, that the Iranians can use mobile launchers that are inside the sites to move missiles to other locations. In some cases, they can launch missiles directly from launch pads that are part of the facilities. Only three of the missile sites along the strait remain totally inaccessible, according to the assessments. Iran still fields about 70% of its mobile launchers across the country and has retained roughly 70% of its pre-war missile stockpile, while, according to the assessments, that stockpile encompasses both ballistic missiles, which can target other nations in the region, and a smaller supply of cruise missiles, which can be used against shorter-range targets on land or at sea. Military intelligence agencies have also reported, based on information from multiple collection streams, including satellite imagery and other surveillance technologies, that Iran has regained access to roughly 90% of its underground missile storage and launch facilities nationwide, which are now assessed to, quote, be partially or fully operational, end quote, the people with knowledge of the assessment said. The new intelligence assessment suggests that Trump and his military advisors overestimated the damage that the U.S. military could inflict on Iranian missile sites and underestimated Iran's resilience and ability to bounce back. The New York Times reported last month that U.S. officials believed that Iran could regain as much as 70% of its pre-war missile arsenal. The Washington Post reported last week on U.S. intelligence showing that Iran retained about 75% of its mobile missile launchers and about 70% of its pre-war missile stockpile. The findings underscore the dilemma Trump would face if the fragile month-old ceasefire in the conflict collapses and full-scale fighting resumes. The U.S. military has already depleted its stocks of many critical munitions, including Tomahawk cruise missiles, Patriot interceptor missiles, and precision strike and ATACMs, ground-based missiles. And yet the intelligence suggests that Iran retains considerable military capability, including around the vital Strait of Hormuz. The passageway carries roughly 20% of the world's daily oil consumption, and the U.S. Navy now maintains a near-continuous presence, transiting and patrolling it. The U.S. Military Central Command said in a social media post Sunday that more than 20 U.S. warships were enforcing the blockade against Iran. If Trump ordered commanders to launch more strikes to take out or diminish those Iranian capabilities, then the U.S. military would have to dig even deeper into stocks of critical munitions. Doing so would further undercut U.S. stockpiles at a time when the Pentagon and the major arms makers are already struggling to find the industrial capacity to replenish U.S. reserves. Trump and his advisors have repeatedly denied that U.S. munitions stocks have been drained to dangerously low levels.
0: And continuing with the Daily Press for Thursday, May 14th, we have Senate confirms Trump pick Warsh as next Fed chairman. This is the Associated Press out of Washington. The Senate confirmed President Donald Trump's nominee to lead the Federal Reserve, Kevin Warsh, bringing new leadership to the world's most powerful central bank at a fraught moment for the global economy. Warsh was confirmed Wednesday in a largely party-line 54-45 vote. His nomination had been thrown into doubt in recent months after Republican Senator Tom Tillis of North Carolina said he would block the nomination while the Justice Department investigated Fed Chair Jerome Powell. The Powell probe was dropped in April, clearing the way for the Senate to confirm Warsh. Senate Majority Leader John Thune, Republican from South Dakota, urged colleagues to support Warsh during a floor speech Wednesday morning, saying it's critical that a Fed chair, quote, understand not only the macro, but also appreciate the microeconomy, and that's the hardworking Americans, their jobs, and their livelihoods. Kevin Warsh is just such a person, end quote, Thune said. Warsh, 56, a former top Fed official, will become chair at an unusually difficult time for the independent agency. Inflation has topped the Fed's 2% target for 5 years and is now rising faster because of spiking gas prices. The Fed's interest rate setting committee is divided and saw the most dissenting votes in more than three decades last month. And Powell, after years of personal attacks from the Republican president and an unprecedented legal investigation by the Justice Department, plans to stay on the Fed's board even after his term as chair ends, potentially creating a competing power center. The Fed has faced numerous threats to its independence from Trump, who has repeatedly attacked Powell for not cutting interest rates. Trump also sought to fire Fed Governor Lisa Cook and launched an inquiry into Senate testimony by Powell on a building renovation. Kevin Hassett, director of the White House's National Economic Council, said in a Fox News interview Sunday that he believes the markets are relieved that Warsh, quote, is going to help lower interest rates over time, end quote. Quote, obviously data-driven, Hassett said. I'm not putting any pressure on Kevin Warsh, end quote. In December, Trump said on his social media platform that he wanted a Fed chair who would cut interest rates when the stock market rose, the opposite of what traditional economics would prescribe, and added, quote, anyone that disagrees with me will never be the Fed chairman, end quote. Trump's comments have fueled concerns over whether Warsh will set rates based on economic conditions or seek to cut rates to appease Trump, even if doing so could worsen inflation. At Warsh's confirmation hearing last month, Senator Elizabeth Warren, a Democrat from Massachusetts, derided him as a, quote, sock puppet, end quote, for Trump. Warsh declined to say that Democrat Joe Biden had won the 2020 election against Trump, who has falsely claimed that voter fraud cost him the re-election. Still, Warsh denied at the hearing that Trump had pressured him to reduce the Fed's key rate. Quote, the president never once asked me to commit to any particular interest rate decision, period, Warsh said then. Nor would I ever agree to do so if he had. I will be an independent actor if confirmed, end quote. Warsh has been highly critical of the Fed's recent track record, particularly the inflation spike in 21-22, the worst in four decades, and has called for, quote, regime change, end quote. Yet he's provided only broad outlines of what that change would involve. He has called for limiting the Fed's communications, which would be a sharp shift after decades of increasing transparency. He has argued that some of its communications tools, such as quarterly forecasts of where its key rate may head, have made it harder for officials to pivot. Senate Democrats have also condemned Warsh for not fully divulging details on his extensive wealth, which disclosures show amounts to at least $100 million. His investments include stakes in Polymarket and SpaceX, but he hasn't revealed how large these holdings are. He vowed to sell all such assets within 90 days of being sworn in.
1: Okay, let's take a look at the week's weather today. Partly sunny, high 65 to 71, low of 51 to 57. On Friday, it's climbing up, guys. Sunny, 69 to 75, low of 54 to 60. Saturday, okay, get out your swimsuits. sunny and warmer, 80 to 86, with a low of 63 to 69. Okay, we're still going up. On Sunday, more sun, 86 to 92, low of 67 to 73. This is mostly sunny and very warm, clearly. Monday, in the 90s again, 84 to 90, 65 to 71 low, mostly sunny, again, very warm. And Tuesday, okay, high of 85 to 91, mostly sunny and very warm.
0: Wow, that's the top of the roller coaster, isn't it?
1: Absolutely.
0: Weather-wise.
1: Absolutely.
0: Let's look at we have three obituaries in today's Daily Press, again, for Thursday, May 14th. And so I will cover them now. First, out of Gloucester, Turner Ashby Wathall, Jr. of Yorktown, died on

0: end quote, said Oliver Milosiewski of risk consultancy firm Eon. Shippers have limited choices to deal with the situation, Milosiewski said. They can pay more for fuel or implement fuel-saving measures like slowing shipping or suspending voyages. The average speed of bulk carriers and container ships has slowed globally by around 2% since the war began February 28th, industry group Clarkson's Research reported. The good news is that the technology to create lower emitting fuels exists. The bad news is production isn't yet at scale and greener fuels are often more expensive. Alternative fuels are not yet as flexible as conventional bunker fuel, Banga said. While there are more than 890 LNG-fueled vessels in operation globally, a lack of supporting infrastructure has created bottlenecks. But the industry's catching up, and limits on bunker fuel are driving even more interest in LNG-capable ships, Banga said. Quote, that progress is real.
1: You're listening to the WHRO Voice. Let's take a look at news briefings. Drug overdose deaths fall for third year in a row, initial CDC data shows. About 70,000 Americans died of drug overdoses last year, about 14% fewer than the previous year, according to preliminary government data. It was the third consecutive annual drop, making it the longest decline in decades, according to data released Wednesday. The 2025 total is about the same as the tally in 2019, before the COVID-19 pandemic. Declines were seen across a number of drug types, including fentanyl, cocaine, and methamphetamine. Overdose deaths fell in the vast majority of states, although seven saw at least slight increases, including jumps of 10% or more in Arizona, Colorado, New Mexico, the preliminary data from the U.S. Centers for Disease Control and Prevention showed. Quote, I'm cautiously optimistic that this represents really a fundamental change in the arc of the overdose crisis, end quote, said Brandon Marshall, a Brown University researcher who studies overdose trends. But the number of Americans dying from overdoses is still high, and deaths declined at a slower pace last year. A number of things could cause deaths to rise again, including government policy changes or a shift in the drug supply, researchers say. Quote, if deaths are going down rapidly, that means they can increase just as rapidly if we take our foot off the gas, end quote, Marshall said. U.S. overdose deaths were generally rising for decades, but they shot up dramatically during the pandemic, peaking at nearly 110,000 in 2022. The pandemic spike was associated with social isolation and difficulties accessing addiction treatment. Deaths declined as the pandemic waned. Next, Murdaugh to be retried. Alex Murdaugh's murder conviction and life sentence for the deaths of his wife and son were overturned Wednesday by the South Carolina Supreme Court because the court clerk at his trial suggested he was guilty. But the disgraced lawyer won't be leaving prison anytime soon. Prosecutors say they plan to retry Murdaugh, which likely means there will be another lengthy trial for the case that, because of the combination of money, power, Southern accents, and treachery, has become a true crime sensation with several streaming miniseries, best-selling books, and dozens of true crime podcasts. Murdaugh, 57, pleaded guilty to stealing around $12 million from his clients and is serving a 40-year federal sentence. Murdaugh, who admits to being a thief, liar, insurance cheat, and bad lawyer, has denied killing his wife, Maggie, and younger son, Paul, since he found their bodies outside their home in 2021. In their unanimous ruling Wednesday, the South Carolina Supreme Court said the conduct by Colleton County Clerk of Court Becky Hill.

0: quote, egregiously attacked Murdaugh's credibility, end quote, by suggesting to jurors his testimony could not be trusted. A few jurors said Hill, assigned to oversee the evidence and the jury during the trial, told them to watch Murdaugh's body language when he testified in his own defense and to not be fooled, confused, or thrown off by what he might say. The court said Hill's motivation was the, quote, siren call of celebrity, end quote, and her goal was to increase sales of her book on the trial, called, quote, Behind the Doors of Justice, The Murdaugh Murders, end quote. It was pulled from publication after plagiarism allegations were made. Hill has pleaded guilty to lying about what she said and did during the Murdaugh trial, including showing graphic crime scene photos to media members. Next, Friends Star's death. A licensed drug addiction counselor who delivered actor Matthew Perry the doses of ketamine that killed him and later became a key informant in the investigation, was sentenced Wednesday to 2 years in prison. At a federal court in Los Angeles, Judge Sherilyn Peace Garnett handed down the sentence to Eric Fleming, 56, for his role in the death of the Friends star. Fleming, who has been free on bond, was also sentenced to 3 years of probation. Fleming was the fourth defendant sentenced of the five who have pleaded guilty in prosecutions over the actor's 2023 death in the jacuzzi at his Los Angeles home. Perry, who died at 54, was one of the biggest stars of his generation as Chandler Bing on Friends, an NBC sitcom from 1994 to 2004. Next, Kennedy aide quits. The chief spokesperson for Health Secretary Robert F. Kennedy Jr. resigned Wednesday in protest over the administration's push to allow major tobacco companies to begin selling flavored vapes that appeal to children. His department came one day after Dr. Marty Marcari, head of the Food and Drug Administration, quit for the same reason. In a letter to President Trump, obtained by the New York Times, the spokesperson, Rich Danker, warned that authorizing flavored e-cigarettes would draw more children into vaping and increase their risk for a number of health issues, from addiction to cancer. And last, CIA reportedly in Mexico. Mexican President Claudia Sheinbaum on Wednesday denied a CNN report that the CIA was carrying out deadly operations in Mexican territory, accusing the U.S.-based news outlet of attempting to, quote, hurt the government and the people of Mexico, end quote. CNN reported Tuesday that the CIA facilitated a targeted assassination of a member of the Sinaloa cartel on a highway outside Mexico City. The New York Times later reported that Mexican forces carried out the attack and the CIA provided planning and support. Sheinbaum called the CNN report a, quote, lie, end quote. Asked about the New York Times report during her morning news briefings, she called it, quote, a fiction the size of the universe, end quote. CNN and the New York Times stood by their reporting.
1: I'm going to turn us to the business page so I can read an article that ties very closely to the weather forecast with all those 90 degree days coming up. It's called It's Uncool to Hog Power, and it comes from the Associated Press. Air conditioning battery for renters could help cities cut grid stress during heat waves, out of New York. When a heat wave hits, millions of air conditioners switch on at once, straining the electric grid and driving up the risk of outages and residents' power bills. To ease that strain, power companies may ask customers to do something many probably won't do: set the air conditioner a few degrees higher. Now, a renter-friendly pilot program in New York City is testing a different approach. plug-in batteries that can power air conditioners offline during peak demand, helping take pressure off the grid and at its most stressed moments, while still keeping residents cool. Quote, it's basically a souped-up version of the power bank that you would use to charge your phone when you go out, end quote, said Andrew Wang, the chief executive officer of Every Electric, the company behind the pilot, which has partnered with the city's energy company Con Edison. The devices, about the size of a microwave, charge when electricity demand is low, and then run window AC units for a few hours when demand spikes. It's one of many partners participating in Con Edison's demand response programs, which pay customers to reduce or shift electricity use to support the grid. The pilot program is expanding to more than 1,000 homes this summer, and participants can get rewarded with cash rebates. Experts say this initiative reflects the broader shift towards so-called virtual power plants, in which many small, distributed energy resources are coordinated to reduce strain during peak demand, when scaled solutions like this could have a significant impact on power reliability and affordability. When electricity demand spikes, utilities often turn to backup power plants that don't run as often and are typically less efficient and more polluting. Over time, these spikes can push utilities to build more power plants, often fossil fuel-based, to meet demands, with the cost eventually passed down to consumers. Utilities and governments are increasingly looking for ways to manage rising electricity demand. One approach is Every Electric's demand response program, which pays customers to reduce or shift electricity use. And Con Edison said batteries can help cut peak demand, support renewable energy, and lessen the need for new infrastructure.
0: You're listening to the WHRO Voice. Okay, here I go again about AI. WhatsApp debuts incognito mode for AI chats. Kevin Chan, Associated Press, writes for us out of London. Meta Platforms said Wednesday it is rolling out an, quote, incognito, end quote, mode for WhatsApp users to have private conversations with its AI chatbot, a move intended to ease privacy concerns about sensitive information that users share in the chats. The social media company said in a blog post that incognito chat mode provides a way to have private, temporary conversations with Meta AI, its artificial intelligence assistant that's been available on WhatsApp for a few years. Messages will be processed in a, quote, secure environment, end quote, that even Meta can't access, won't be saved by default, and will disappear when exiting a session, Meta said. Generative AI systems have been dogged by privacy concerns because the large language models that underpin these systems are trained on vast troves of data, sometimes including personal information provided by users themselves in their conversations with AI chatbots. Rival chatbot makers already have some privacy features. Google's Gemini chatbot has the option to disable chat history and opt out of allowing one's data to be used in training its AI models. ChatGPT has similar controls. Meta says it's rolling out incognito chats because users often ask chatbots sensitive questions or include private financial, personal, health, or work data in their questions. People are asking, quote, a lot of meaningful questions about our lives with AI systems, and it doesn't always feel like you should have to share the information behind those questions with the companies that run those AI systems, end quote, Will Cathcart, Meta's head of WhatsApp, told reporters. Incognito chat mode has safety features to prevent the chatbot from answering questions about harmful topics, Cathcart said. Users will only be able to type in questions and get text responses. They can't upload or generate images. They'll also have to confirm their age, as Meta doesn't allow users under 13 on its platforms.
1: Interesting. Let's look at a couple of business briefs. We have whether U.S. import taxes weighing on food prices. This is from the Associated Press. Americans paid more for their groceries last month, but high gasoline prices resulting from the Iran war were only one of the reasons why. U.S. trade policies and extreme weather have also weighed on food prices in the last year. In July 2025, the Trump administration imposed a 17% duty on fresh tomatoes imported from Mexico. Consumer prices rose 40% in the 12 months before April. Dry weather in the West has been one of the many factors pushing up beef prices, which in April were 15% higher year over year. Coffee prices were up 18.5%, partly due to drought and other weather conditions. Prices for food eating at home rose 2.9% in April compared to the same month a year earlier, according to government figures released this week. That was the highest year-over-year inflation rate for the category since August 2023. Prices at restaurants, fast food chains, and other places to get prepared meals also increased, putting overall food prices up 3.2% in the last year, according to the Labor Department's Consumer Price Index. The full impact of rising energy costs on food likely has not hit retail grocery stores yet in the U.S., said Purdue University economists Ken Foster and Bernard Dahlheimer.
0: Okay, also on the business page, Japan snack packages losing color amid shortages of ink. The packaging on some snacks in Japan is turning black and white as the war in Iran disrupts the supply of an ingredient used in colored ink. Tokyo-based Calbee Incorporated, which makes potato chips and cereal, said what's inside remains the same. Calbee snacks are available in Japan's ubiquitous convenience stores and shipped to the United States, Australia, and China. The change on 14 products in its lineup will start May 25th, limiting ink colors to just two, the company said. The Calbee Group employs more than 5,000 people. The move is the latest as companies grapple with spiking prices and shortages of oil and other products caused by the war in the Middle East and the closure of the Strait of Hormuz.
1: Should we turn to the opinion page? Okay, let's hear our views. This, of course, is the piece that we read each week. That is the opinion of managing editor Kevin Goyette and opinion editor Brian Colligan. Today's title is Coming Home Finally. USS Ford's extended deployment shouldn't be repeated. How thankful we are across Hampton Roads and the Commonwealth that the thousands of sailors assigned to the USS Gerald R. Ford Strike Group will soon be stateside again following a deployment of 11 months. The Air Wing returned earlier this week. The ships are expected back in the coming days. Our region may be well versed in the burden shouldered by those in uniform while they're deployed overseas, one shared by the families and friends who remain here. But the Ford's time at sea dragged on beyond prudence. Much is asked of our armed forces, but Pentagon leaders must pursue deployment schedules that ensure the men and women tasked with the nation's defense aren't overstretched in such fashion again. The USS Ford and its associated ships left Norfolk on June 24 on what was expected to be a 7-month deployment. Not only has it stretched much longer, but it has been eventful throughout. Our brave service members were originally sent by the Department of Defense to the Mediterranean Sea, but were reassigned a few months later to conduct operations in the Caribbean. At the time, the U.S. military was ramping up its campaign against what the Trump administration claims are narco-terrorists operating in that region. That has primarily involved destroying boats allegedly tied to drug trafficking. As of last week, the military has conducted 58 strikes that have killed 193 people, including 12 missing and presumed dead. The legality of those actions remains in question. On January 3rd, U.S. forces, including elements of the Ford Strike Group, attacked Venezuela and deposed President Nicolas Maduro, removing him from the country and bringing him to the United States for trial. Maduro and his wife faced charges of narco-terrorism and drug trafficking. The future of Venezuela remains in flux. That should have been the end of the Ford's time at sea, but the White House was threatening Iran and the strike group was directed back to the Middle East in February. The United States, in partnership with Israel, attacked Iran on February 28th, killing many of that country's leaders and initiating a conflict that remains unresolved. Those assigned to the Ford and its associated ships have done difficult work, but also endured considerable hardship during their time at sea. Even before its second journey to the Middle East, the carrier experienced repeated problems with its plumbing system, which rendered some of the toilets inoperable. A fire in the laundry room injured several soldiers and reportedly damaged the sleeping arrangements for 600 service members. The ship had to detour to Crete in March for repairs and a resupply. All of this recalls the harrowing experience for those aboard the USS Harry S. Truman last year. That carrier had a FA-18F Super Hornet jet shot down by another Norfolk-based ship, endured a collision with a commercial vessel, and had another Super Hornet slide off the deck while the ship was evading fire from Houthi rebels. The Navy Times reported this month that the Ford's extended time at sea, the longest for a ship since the Vietnam War, has prompted Navy leadership to reconsider how it structures deployment to ensure that assignments overseas are properly balanced with time at home. That would be a welcome development. It's also incumbent on those directing U.S. forces, Pentagon leaders and the Commander-in-Chief, to remember that these are people who volunteered to serve their nation, who have families at home, and who shouldn't be asked to spend nearly a year at sea. To ignore that risks degrading our military's effectiveness and could make potential recruits less likely to join. It is comforting that family and friends of those assigned to the Ford will soon be able to embrace their loved ones, share smiles and laughter, and be secure in the knowledge that they are safe again. Washington should make certain their prolonged deployment and considerable hardship is not repeated.
0: You're listening to the WHRO Voice. Let's take a look now at the Daily Break. This is a Tidewater review of Puffs and Stuff. Harry Potter Send Up is frantic, farcical, fun. It's magic at Peninsula Community Theater, on stage through Sunday. Paige Laws, correspondent, shares with us, illicit send-ups, those that the author, being mocked, has definitely not approved, are a tricky, perilous undertaking for the farcers, with the one now at Peninsula Community Theater being a prime example. Its title and subtitle should tip off the audience that dangerous fun lies ahead. Puffs, or Seven Increasingly Eventful Years at a Certain School of Magic and Magic, that second, and Magic, is not a misprint. The Certain School being mocked is, of course, Hogwarts, the setting for J.K. Rowling's wildly popular Harry Potter novels and their lucrative film and stage adaptations. But the farceurs, the playwright, and all who would dare to produce such a work as this, can get away with their mocks only if they, and potentially their lawyers, are very, very careful. The play's director, Jeffrey Corriveau, explained to me on opening night that he'd had to, quote, sign a contract to get a contract, end quote. He later shared a copy. Here's a brief section, quote, "Don't ever represent in any media or advertising that Puffs is in any way part of the Potter universe. This is a surefire way to get in legal hot water, and frankly, it's unnecessary. Do not use the names Harry and Potter together. Even better, refer to Harry as a, quote, certain boy wizard, end quote, or something equally ambiguous. Quote, do not use any materials from Warner Brother Warner Brothers, Universal, Scholastic, or Bloomsbury, or any of the official Cursed Child stage play accounts. To avoid trouble, like a puff should, we must steer clear of all things from the films, the books, and parks. The phrase, quote, like a puff should, end quote, reveals the humor the playwright impishly incorporates, even in a legal document. The farceurs must be brave enough to go up against Rowling of the richest women in the world. The lawyers apparently also forbade the use of actual Hogwarts house names, Gryffindor, Hufflepuff, Ravenclaw, and Slytherin. But a review is different, so now back to our story. The farce being presented at the Newport News Theater is, without a doubt, one of the most taxing for the actors that this critic has ever seen, but it's fun for the audience, at least most of the time. First, let's recall what makes a farce in the first place. It's doors opening, closing, slamming, some more, at a frantic, antic pace. See also the master of farces, Georges Feydeau, and La Pouche à l'Oreille, a flea in her ear. Oh, I didn't realize it was French. I could have done better. A flea in her ear is what you need to remember. Corriveau explains in his director's note just what his farce-making meant for him and his cast. Note, besides directing, he designed the set, which featured four differently colored lighted doors to slam, plus one internal center stage mini proscenium for further shenanigans. The stats in the note are impressive. The 11 cast members work through over, quote, 150 costume changes, 100 props, 280 light cues, 150 sound cues, and over 400 entrances and exits. To really work effectively, the show requires precision, which Corriveau's cast exhibited on all occasions. Truth be told, however, the show needs a tighter script. Blame Matt Cox for that. The premise is a bit too simple from the start. We follow the 11 actors who portray many, many more characters through seven years of Sorcerer's School. They are all members of the same house. They're all puffs, but some also represent other characters, such as the teachers of magic and some black magic-making enemies, generally identified by black hoods. There are sound effects galore for successful or abortive spell casting, and the students of the Puff's house are seen to grow and change. Oddly, there is a peripheral character sometimes referred to as Potter, but he is played by a female actor and doesn't have much to do or say. One is never really sure if this is the Potter known as Harry. Blessedly, we're given a narrator. Mark Glickstein, a regular in Hampton Roads Community Theater, with a consistent British accent and a very wry British manner. He's the evening's welcome glue. The other actors are considerably younger and set about playing students and all the magic professors. Three students, Joey Pendleton and Wayne Hopkins, Andrew Smith as Oliver Rivers, and Aries Donaldson as Megan Jones, figure as our focus, joined by a charismatic Scott Briggs playing Cedric. All do exceptional work in their main and other roles. But all cast members contribute megawatts of farcical energy. The acting is door-slammingly good. Cody Kaelin struggles with his comic timing in one particularly long scene, but as already suggested, virtually every flaw in the show comes from loose writing by the playwright. Why, for instance, choose 7 years to follow these students at school when fewer years and some thematic development might have tightened and enriched the plot? The well-wrought play this is not. There are apparently several versions of the show, all by Matt Cox. Perhaps a different, tighter version might also have worn better. It is, however, great practice for those door-slamming farceurs whose careers might hinge on their future work in this time-honored, laugh-inducing genre. Note, there is some adult material in this show, but it is relatively mild and inoffensive. Do keep children's fingers away from all door jams everywhere and always. Paige Laws, who wrote this, is Dean Emerita of the Nussbaum Honors College at Norfolk State University.
1: Sounds like quite a production for community theater, but they do great things at
0: Absolutely.
1: PCT. All right, I have a few quick little celebrity briefs for us. Jackson fated with honorary prize. The 79th Cannes Film Festival launched Tuesday with a tribute to director Peter Jackson, handing the Lord of the Rings filmmaker an honorary Palme d'Or. He was introduced at the event on the French Riviera by actor Elijah Wood, who played Frodo Baggins in Jackson's fantasy franchise, one of the many notable faces on the Cannes red carpet, including Bong Joon-ho, Joan Collins, Heidi Klum, and James Franco. Quote, "I've never figured out why I'm getting a Palme d'Or. I'm not a Palme d'Or sort of guy," said the shaggy-haired New Zealand filmmaker. And next we have O'Brien. Conan O'Brien's era as Oscars host is becoming a trilogy. The Emmy winner and comedian will be back to host the 99th Academy Awards in 2027, Film Academy leaders said Tuesday. And third, Hilary Duff graces cover of Sports Illustrated. From the House of Mouse to the Beach, Hilary Duff's comeback now includes a coveted cover of Sports Illustrated's swimsuit edition. The magazine revealed Tuesday that the Disney Channel alum, 38, was photographed in South Caicos as one of four cover models for the 2026 issue, along with influencer Alex Earl, Emmy winner Tiffany Haddish, and model Nicole Williams English. And a couple of celebrity birthdays for you. We have movie director, producer George Lucas is 82. Director Robert Zemeckis is 75. Musician David Byrne of the Talking Heads, of course, is 74. And actor Kate Blanchett is 57. Today in history, or yes? Okay.
2: Go for it.
1: All right. Let's hit today in history. Of course, this is May 14th. And on this day, this is a big one for our region. In 1607, Jamestown, the first permanent English settlement in North America, was established by members of the Virginia Company. In 1796, English physician Edward Jenner successfully inoculated 8-year-old James Phipps against smallpox by using cowpox matter. I didn't realize that was in the 1700s. That was longer ago than I realized. In 1804, the Lewis and Clark Expedition, organized to explore the Louisiana Territory as well as the Pacific Northwest, began its journey near present-day Hartford, Illinois. In 1948, the independent state of Israel was proclaimed in Tel Aviv by David Ben-Gurion, who became its first prime minister. And in 1961, Freedom Rider civil rights activists were attacked by violent mobs in Anniston and Birmingham, Alabama. Last in 2022, an 18-year-old white supremacist opened fire in a supermarket in a black neighborhood in Buffalo, New York, killing 10 people before being taken into custody. The gunman, Peyton Gendron, was sentenced to life in prison without parole in February 2023.
0: You're listening to the WHRO Voice. Very quickly, behind the scenes, Pegula leads protest over prize money. Talk of a boycott from top-ranked Sabalenka and Jannik Sinner has grabbed attention. Behind the scenes, it's been Jessica Pegula, the 2024 U.S. Open runner-up, organizing the top tennis players in their protest with the Grand Slams over the share of tournament revenues devoted to prize money. Pegula is an interesting gal. Her parents own the NFL Bills and NHL Sabres, and she's been helping organize tennis players' protest over prize money at the Grand Slams. You have been listening to local, regional, and national news highlights from the Daily Press, dated today, May the 14th, 2026. This program can be heard live every Monday through Friday at 11:30 a.m. and a rebroadcast at 4:30 p.m. on the WHRO Voice. 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My name is Patty Wenger, and my reading partner is
1: Sally Markello.
0: And we thank you for joining us. 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
4: Even Pete Hegseth on Capitol Hill in the last few days said, it's got to get replenished and it's going to take months.
5: Just how much is the U.S. running out of weapons as the Iran war stretches on?
6: For Thursday, May 14th, this is All Things Considered from NPR News.
5: I'm Elsa Chang.
6: And I'm Sasha Pfeiffer. Turmoil in the UK's centre-left party over whether the Prime Minister should be replaced.
7: The country is angry with the entire political class. All of us here. They are not happy with how we have been doing politics.
5: Also, the Trump administration is striving to treat gun rights as civil rights.
6: Plus, Shakira has a new World Cup song out this week.
5: What makes her the queen of World Cup anthems?
8: She's got this, like, incredibly charged cultural battery that she can kind of draw on and draw us to.
6: Those stories after this summary of the day's news.
9: Live from NPR News in Washington, I'm Janine Herbst. The Supreme Court today has preserved access to the widely used abortion pill mifepristone, allowing it to be available by mail without an in-person appointment. The case stems from a suit Louisiana filed to roll back the FDA's rules on how the drug can be prescribed. A ruling by a three-judge panel of the 5th U.S. Circuit Court of Appeals on May 1st threatened access to the pill through telemedicine visits and mail delivery. But tonight, the High Court granted emergency requests by two drug makers of the pill to block the lower court ruling for now while a lawsuit plays out. Medication abortions account for nearly two-thirds of all abortions in the U.S. as of 2023, the last year for which statistics are available. President Trump and Chinese leader Xi Jinping met in Beijing today, discussing the war in Iran, global trade, and energy security. But as NPR's Tamara Keith reports, it doesn't appear that the talks between the two yielded any significant progress.
10: On Thursday, Trump and Xi held a bilateral meeting that for a time included CEOs from top U.S. corporations. Then in the evening at a formal banquet, the two leaders toasted each other and the relationship between their nations. Trump made clear he wants this visit to be the start of a longer dialogue.
11: Tonight, it is my honor to extend an invitation to you and Madam Peng to visit us at the White House this September 24th.
10: Before Trump heads to the airport, the leaders are set to take a friendship photo and share a bilateral tea and lunch. No deals have been announced yet, but there's still time. Tamara Keith, NPR News, Beijing.
9: Cuba is facing a new energy crisis and rising protests. While the Cubans blame the U.S. for blocking energy deliveries, the State Department says it's their communist rulers who are responsible for the humanitarian crisis on the island. NPR's Michelle Kellerman has more.
12: Cuba's energy minister says that the oil donated from Russia, which the U.S. allowed in late March, has now run out. Venezuela and Mexico stopped sending fuel earlier this year because of the threat of U.S. tariffs. The State Department doesn't call this a blockade, however, writing in a statement to NPR that, quote, the false narrative of a blockade against Cuba is just one of the many lies spread by the failing dictatorship on the island. The U.S. has offered Cuba $100 million $1 million in aid to be distributed by the Catholic Church or other aid groups as it pushes for what it calls meaningful reforms to Cuba's communist system. Michelle Kellerman, NPR News, the State Department.
9: For the third day in a row, Russia launched a massive drone and missile attack on Ukraine, demolishing an apartment building in Kyiv, killing at least 9 and wounding dozens of others. 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
14: It's 64 degrees at 6:04. Good evening. This is WHRO News. I'm Barry Graham. A York High School student was arrested on Tuesday for threatening to bring a firearm and kill students. York Bacosin Sheriff's Office deputies received information about the threat from the student. The 16-year-old was charged with communicating a threat electronically to kill or discharge a firearm on school grounds. A note of transparency, York County Public Schools are stakeholders in Heretta, which holds the license to the WHRO stations. Scientists at Jefferson Lab are researching a way to boost the potential of fusion energy. WHRO's Katherine Hefner has the details.
15: Fusion is a nuclear reaction that powers the sun. It could be an unlimited source of clean energy, but it's extremely hard to do here on Earth. Jefferson Lab hopes to improve the material that powers a fusion reactor. The team is using a technique called spin polarization to align tiny particles in that material, which they call fuel. Physicist Xiangdong Wei says this could make fusion almost twice as efficient.
16: If this one works, you can get the 80% extra energy without changing your regular design. Just putting in different fuels.
15: Mechanical engineer Philip Dobren says that's like suddenly doubling a car's miles per gallon. It could finally make fusion commercially viable.
17: I think it's going to really push the needle forward and really get a lot of companies over the line.
15: But the final product is still years away. Katherine Hafner, WHRO News.
14: The Virginia Beach Development Authority on Tuesday approved a $800,000 economic development incentive grant for data center Global Links expansion in Corporate Landing Business Park off Dam Neck Road. The data center facility serves as the connection point between subsea cables that land in Virginia Beach and internet service providers. Global Links also wants to build a facility in Portsmouth, which would be used to back up that city's data center networks. It's All Things Considered on 89.5 WHRV 606.
6: This is All Things Considered from NPR News. I'm Sasha Pfeiffer in Washington.
5: And I'm Elsa Chang in Culver City, California. Defense Secretary Pete Hegseth is butting heads with Democratic Senator Mark Kelly of Arizona again, this time over Kelly's recent statements that the U.S. is depleting its weapons supply in this war with Iran. Here's Kelly on CBS's Face the Nation.
18: We've expended a lot of munitions, and that means the American people are less safe, whether it's a conflict in the Western Pacific, with China, or somewhere else in the world, the munitions are depleted.
5: The response from Hegseth was that Kelly, quote, blabbed about a classified Pentagon briefing. This whole exchange does raise questions about the state of the Pentagon's weapons stockpile, and so we have called up someone to talk about just that. Barbara Starr, former CNN Pentagon correspondent and current senior fellow at the USC Annenberg Center on Communication Leadership and Policy. Welcome.
19: Well, thank you for having me.
5: First off, Barbara, I just want to address what Secretary Hegseth said about Senator Kelly. Was this classified information that Kelly disclosed, do you think?
19: I don't think you can make a strong case that it's classified to say we've expended weapons in this war. I mean, this is something every single day the Pentagon was talking about firing weapons against Iranian targets. What becomes classified is if the senator was to get into extreme detail about how much is left in the stockpile, specific munitions, how much they have of this or that. And I didn't see that he got into that kind of detail.
5: Right. Okay, well, getting into a little more detail, but not from Senator Kelly, I saw an analysis last month from the Center for Strategic and International Studies that said that the military had used up quite a bit of its stockpile, and it listed various categories. I mean, how close are we actually to just
20: running out of weapons at this point after starting this war with Iran?
19: Well, the Pentagon's view is that we're not close, that we have plenty left. But a reality check here. The U.S. has relied a great deal on using its precision weapons stocks. And as those go lower, there has to be a plan in place, both the money, the funding, and the production capability to replenish those stocks. And right now, the big concern is to make sure they replenish the Patriot missiles, the air defense capability. Mm-hmm. These are the things that have been used up. These are the things that our allies are using in the Gulf. Everybody needs to get more of this back into the stockpile.
20: Okay, so paint a picture for us. Can you just put in plain terms what kind of potential future conflicts is the U.S. potentially unprepared for, given the supply of the weapons that you have just named?
19: Well, I think that's the key question right now, is if the stockpiles are not topped off, which right now they don't appear to be, can the U.S. simultaneously prosecute wars in Asia, that means China or North Korea, the Gulf against Iran, and in Europe against Russia? We think that's not very likely, but let's face it, in both Europe, where the U.S. is supporting Ukraine, and in the Middle East, they're already using up weapons. It's a key reason the stockpile is diminished.
20: Well, are you hearing anything from your Pentagon sources about their concern over the U.S. weapons stockpile?
19: Well, you know, it's interesting. Even Pete Hegseth on Capitol Hill in the last few days said it's got to get replenished and it's going to take months. He claims there's a plan to do it, but they're going to need funding. I think one of the most interesting wrinkles here is we're seeing both the Army and the Navy say if they don't get more funding to replace what they are spending on this war, mm-hmm. they're going to have to cut back training.
20: Wow.
19: And that means the administration has to send a funding plan to Congress, and Congress has to act on it.
20: Do you think Hegseth's estimate that this could take months for the stockpile to replenish, is that a fair estimate? Do you have a sense?
19: Well, I think for some weapons, possibly, but for the so-called smart weapons, the very complex weapons that have precision fabrication, satellite-guided systems that the U.S. relies so much on right now, that's going to take billions of dollars. I don't know that anybody has a solid estimate.
20: Yeah.
19: And it's going to be months, if not years. And by the time you replenish, the U.S. is going to be on to the next generation of those weapons. So this is going to be a problem that will ripple through the Pentagon for years to come.
20: Barbara Starr, former CNN Pentagon correspondent and current senior fellow at the USC Annenberg Center on Communication Leadership and Policy. Thank you very much.
19: Thanks for having me.
6: Here's what it sounded like all week outside 10 Downing Street, the home of the British Prime Minister, who is struggling to keep his job.
21: I'm just swimming in the bassin! Prime Minister, it's your time off!
6: Prime Minister Keir Starmer's centre-left Labour Party got trounced in local elections last week. Some lawmakers want to replace Starmer, but they're mired in infighting over who should succeed him. NPR's Lauren Freyer is at our bureau in London. Hi, Lauren.
22: Hi there.
6: So this has been a very tumultuous week in British politics. How would you describe the mood there?
22: It has been whiplash. Markets have gone haywire. People worry this is a return to the revolving door of prime ministers. You know, this country had five prime ministers in less than 7 years. Starmer's election 2 summers ago was billed as a return to sort of boring stability. And lately, it has been anything but. We had this extraordinary scene yesterday when King Charles visited Parliament, read aloud the prime minister's agenda for the next year. We don't know if the prime minister will be in office to implement it. One lawmaker summed up the mood in Parliament best.
23: What on earth are we all doing here?
22: That's Kemi Badenoch, leader of the opposition Conservatives, talking about just how exasperated voters are feeling.
23: The country is angry with the entire political class, all of us here. They are not happy with how we have been doing politics.
22: I mean, you might recognize some of that sentiment from U.S. voters, you know, on your side
6: of
22: the pond.
6: Yes, very much so.
22: Here, it has fueled support for anti-establishment parties who, as you mentioned, trounced Labour and Conservatives, the two traditional parties, last week in municipal elections. A real blow to the two-party system.
6: Yeah, so tell us more. Who did well in those elections?
22: A far-right anti-immigrant party made particularly big gains, and that has sent the political establishment into a frenzy over how to stop the far-right from doing the same in national elections, which are expected 3 years from now. Starmer had a huge majority, and polls show voters don't don't think he has delivered on promises to increase government services, lower the cost of living. You know, he says a lot of that has been outside of his control. The Iran war, tariffs from the Trump administration. He spoke to The Nation earlier this week.
0: I know that people are frustrated by the state of Britain, frustrated by politics, and some people frustrated with me.
22: He's basically asking for more time to win over what he called his doubters, but his party is thinking of replacing him.
20: And Lauren, who's on the list of possible replacements?
22: That is the big question. Health Secretary Wes Streeting quit the cabinet today. He might throw in his hat into the ring. Today, former Deputy Prime Minister Angela Rayner said she's been cleared of wrongdoing in this tax scandal that forced her out of the cabinet last year. She might now challenge her old boss, Starmer. And there's also Andy Burnham. He's a popular mayor of Manchester. He's nicknamed the King of the North. Manchester's in northern England. And he may now run in a special election to become an MP, which would make him eligible to challenge Starmer. But only if Starmer allows him to run in that election, which he's expected to do, and if he wins, and that's no guarantee. None of these contenders has filed an official challenge to Starmer. If they do, they'd need support of 20% of their fellow Labour MPs. Then the party would hold a sort of primary. You know, people registered as Labour members would vote. Starmer would be part of that. So this will be a very long process. It will probably take all summer, and it could possibly even end with Starmer staying in office after all of that.
20: That is NPR's Lauren Frayer in London. Lauren, thank you for covering this.
22: You're welcome.
20: That's music from Weezer's 1994 Blue Album. It's one of 25 new additions to the National Recording Registry at the Library of Congress. Others added this year include music from Ray Charles, Gladys Knight and the Pips, Reba McEntire, and the video game Doom. NPR's Elizabeth Blair tells us about some of the other selections to be preserved for future generations.
1: It's an eclectic mix. There's Ruth Brown's 1950 recording of Teardrops from My Eyes.
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3: To everything, turn, turn, turn. 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
1: And The Devil Went Down to Georgia by the Charlie Daniels Band from 1979.
3: Right. And if you win, you get this shiny fiddle made of gold. But if you lose, the devil gets your soul.
1: Defining sounds of American history and culture is how the Library of Congress describes the National Recording Registry. In the early 1980s, the Carefree Go-Go's captured the MTV generation's party vibe.
24: Can you hear them? They talk about us.
25: We felt like we were going to conquer the world as kids.
1: Lead singer Belinda Carlisle told the Library of Congress she is thrilled the Go-Go's have a spot on the National Recording Registry, especially for people who visit the site 100 years from now.
25: I know I would love that 100 years from now, looking back and seeing how, you know, how the personality of the band that was so important and the music that was so important at that time.
1: This year's only non-musical addition to the registry is from 1971, the Mutual Broadcasting System's coverage of the so-called Fight of the Century between boxing heavyweights Joe Frazier and Muhammad Ali.
26: Well, you tell Joe he can come out smoking, cause I ain't gonna be joking. I'll be pecking and a-poking.
1: Ali lost to Frazier that day, but went on to win their next two matches. The Library of Congress says all of the additions to the National Recording Registry are treasures worthy of preservation for all time. Now, some of the additions by megastars like Taylor Swift and Beyoncé might not seem to be at risk of disappearing. But a library spokesperson says as digital formats change over the next 100 years, digital data can be lost if we don't update the format or make sure there's a way to play it back. Elizabeth Blair, NPR News.
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12: From NPR News, this is All Things Considered. I'm Elsa Chang.
13: And I'm Mary Louise Kelly. Picture this. It's the 1990s. You're living in Moscow, post-Soviet Russia. There is money to be made, power to be grabbed and wielded. That's the backdrop for the new movie, The Wizard of the Kremlin. It's based on a novel of the same name, which charts the rise of Russia's real-life President Vladimir Putin and of a fictional character named Vadim Baranov, who rises from obscurity to become Putin's right-hand man. Paul Dano plays Vadim, a.k.a. the Wizard of the Kremlin. Paul Dano, welcome.
28: Hi, Mary Louise.
13: Hi. So Vadim, as I noted, the character you're playing is fictional, but am I right in thinking he was inspired by a very real Kremlin aide, Vladislav Surkov?
28: Yes. So this film originates from a book, a very wonderful book by Giuliano D'Ampoli. He based part of the character of Vadim Baranov on Vladislav Surkov, who you can read about and is a very interesting, complex figure. But it is not just Vadim Baranov. So my work in preparation was not only studying Surkov, but sort of many men of power and influence in that sphere, especially in the sort of philosophical, political space. And one of the big differences between my character and Surkov, and why I could not just base it on Surkov, is their backstory is really different. And for some reason, it was important to the author and then the screenwriters to represent a male figure who has seen his previous male figures sort of be swallowed by Russia. So my character's grandfather was an aristocrat who fell to the Bolsheviks, and his father was sort of a good boy communist who then fell with communism. And so that's a very different setup from Surkov, and as an actor, that's just an incredibly important point of view to embrace. Because
13: well, because you need to know the whole backstory.
28: Yeah, that's a person who doesn't want to be lost to their times, but a person who wants to be a part of them.
13: Well, and I've reported from Russia. I've spent a lot of time reading and studying about Russia and its history and current politics. I was not familiar with Surkov. Were you before?
28: I was not. I did study some Russian literature in college, actually, and I did a BBC miniseries of War and Peace, the Tolstoy novel, which I think is you know, maybe the greatest novel ever written, and I loved it. And I got to spend some time in Russia working on that. This was quite a long time ago. But no, Surkov certainly operated from the shadows.
13: So your co-star in the film is Jude Law playing Vladimir Putin. I thought he totally nailed Putin's walk, the cold stare, the mannerisms. It did make me wonder which is harder as an actor. I can see the challenge of playing someone as famous as Vladimir Putin and trying to nail him without tipping into caricature. Right. I can also see the challenge of playing a character like Vadim, where you've got a blank slate.
28: Yes. Well, to Jude's credit, I think what a challenge, and I think he met it so well. I loved working with him. He's also a wonderful collaborator. And I don't know that one is more challenging, which is not the most fun answer. But what I mean is there's something really nice about trying to capture somebody else's essence and having a model for that, having research, having all these sort of resources and vibrations. And then there's also something really wonderful about creating somebody probably more from your imagination, yourself, your intuition. And so I know whenever I played somebody who is real, I get a lot from it, actually. I quite enjoy that, but I wouldn't want it to be every time out.
13: The movie takes us to St. Petersburg and inside the internet research agency, the troll farm that was real but created fake social media posts.

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1: 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My name is Wendy Brodsky, and I'll be reading local highlights from today's broadcast of the WHRO Voice Grocery Cart with sale ads good from May 13th to May 19th. 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

0: 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My name is Wendy Brodsky. Thank you so much for joining us. Before closing, I'll leave you with this quote from Bruce Lee. The successful warrior is the average man with laser-like focus. Stay safe, have a wonderful week, and be well.
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